0: particularly in Michigan. And, you know, it became clear to me that if this is an ideological struggle, which is what I viewed it as, and we forego one of the most important parts of our ideology, which is the freedom to worship the way you want to worship, all of a sudden the enemy has won a victory.
1: Back home now, the Victorian Premier's work-from-home legislation will not be passed before voters head to the Victorian Premier's work-from-home legislation will not be passed before voters head to the polls in November. Our state political reporter Georgie Dickerson joins us. The Premier was confident this was going to pass, but it seems like it's dead for now.
2: It certainly is, Laura. Good morning to you. It was put forward, this amendment, yesterday in the upper house that ultimately was voted in 18 to 17. It was brought forward by the Shooters Fishers Farmers MP, Jeff Borman, who had put this amendment forward, rather, saying it needs to be going to a parliamentary committee for further deliberation. And so that is why it has been delayed further. Essentially what it means is the parliamentary committee can put forward their report in October, but the last sitting day here in Victoria is September 24, meaning there are no extra sitting days available to actually pass the legislation before Victorians head to the polls on November 28. The Premier, of course, could recall Parliament, but he has said that he is not going to do that.
3: Yesterday morning, the Liberal Party did a press conference where they said they would support work from home. Then at 5 minutes from midnight, they did a dirty deal with One Nation to defeat this bill. And what's been proven is that Jess Wilson has taken the playbook of Peter Dutton and has now does not support work from home.
2: The opposition has previously said that they would support this bill. There were final amendments, though, that were brought forward late on Wednesday night, giving MPs limited time to actually decipher the extra detail that had been put forward in this legislation. The business community has been steadfast in their attempt to have this bill scrapped from Parliament altogether. They have praised the work of the members of Parliament in the upper house that have put forward this extra measure to have it sent to a parliamentary committee. And we also heard from the Property Council of Australia a short time ago, saying that this should just be scrapped altogether.
4: There is no need for the dead hand of the Victorian government to touch businesses in this way before the election. I hope they are postponed forever. I hope the Premier sees some wisdom in you know, postponing them in perpetuity.
2: So, Laura, the fate of the work-from-home legislation will now be left in the hands of whichever party forms government come November 28.
1: Georgie, thank you. The Queensland government is today facing a credit rating downgrade in a blow to the state's borrowing power, not seen since 2009. Our Queensland political reporter Harry Clark joins us. What's the Treasurer saying?
5: Well, Laura, there's not yet today been a confirmation of this, quote, inevitable downgrade from ratings agency S&P, but back in July when the Queensland Treasurer handed down his most recent budget, he acknowledged that this downgrade was, quote, inevitable, but he was blaming squarely what he described as budget vandalism by the former Queensland Labor government. S&P has been warning of this for some time, saying that if the Crisafulli government didn't rein in its spending, then the state's AA plus credit rating would be at risk. At the last budget in June, the Treasurer David Janetsky forecast a debt of more than $216 billion by the end of the forward estimates. And at that point, the interest payments by the taxpayer would be exceeding $7 billion. S&P said that the state's budget was in, quote, a very weak fiscal position with the highest operating deficit of any state in Australia. This would be the first credit rating downgrade in Queensland for 17 years. David Janetsky said in his last budget it delivered stability that would see the state at an operating surplus by the end of the forward estimates, and he said that the state would be in a worse fiscal position under a Labor government. The Federal Treasurer, Jim Chalmers, is not taking any blame, saying that this was a reality despite Commonwealth support, despite huge windfalls from stamp duty, although stamp duty is now forecast to be $1 billion billion dollars less next year because of a softening in the housing market and fewer housing sale transactions. Jim Chalmers said that this was also despite huge coal royalty windfalls enjoyed by the state, although that is forecast to start declining significantly as well. We're not expecting to hear from Treasurer David Janetsky until and if there is that confirmation of a rating downgrade by S&P. We're also expecting, if that does eventuate, for the Queensland Labor government to really seize on this.
1: Harry, thank you. There is a big split this morning in One Nation. Barnaby Joyce apologising to Andrew Hastie over the traitor cartoon. Other colleagues will not follow suit. Trudy McIntosh joins us. Trudy, it's been a bloody weird week, hasn't it?
6: Yeah, strange, but this cartoon's been up on Pauline Hanson's X account for many weeks, but this week, Andrew Hastie choosing to fight back, and fight back very ferociously with an interview here on News 24. This is continuing to be a major issue within One Nation. Barnaby Joyce yesterday, he's known Andrew Hastie for some time as coalition colleagues, felt the need to apologise and do that publicly last night. He reached out to Andrew Hastie as well. This apology has been accepted, but the awkward thing here is it's an apology from Barnaby Joyce, not from Pauline Hanson, not from the party and not from other colleagues. That cartoon remains online. Doesn't seem like it's going anywhere. This is some of the division internally within One Nation over whether there should be an apology.
7: But again, I don't think the party has anything to apologise for. I think people should go and watch the cartoon. It takes the mickey out of everyone, Peter. It takes the mickey out of everyone. Mr. Hastie has had problems with One Nation for a very long time now. Mm. And that cartoon has been out for a very long time.
8: Mr. Hastie feels great umbrance about it, and for that, I apologise. It had nothing to do with me, but I apologise. And obviously, I don't believe Mr. Hastie's a traitor. Of course, that's an absurdity. He's not.
9: Should One Nation remove the cartoon?
8: That's beyond my pay grade, that, isn't it? I mean, I didn't. I'm not responsible for putting the cartoons up, and you know, I don't speak for Pauline, and you know, so that's a question for her.
6: We're in this strange standoff at the moment where both Barnaby Joyce and Pauline Hanson publicly say they don't think that Andrew Hastie is a traitor, and yet the One Nation cartoon, authorised by Pauline Hanson, uses that word 8 times. The RSL has weighed into this debate as well. It believes it's gone beyond just a political argy-bargy, that it risks sending a corrosive message to veterans more broadly. The RSL president saying, "I find it offensive that anybody would want to go there and do that. It's un-Australian," a view that's been backed in today by the Nationals leader Matt Canavan and also the Deputy Prime Minister.
10: It is un-Australian, as the RSL president has said, to call people who have served our nation a traitor. And then to see One Nation try and distance themselves from it, say, "Well, we didn't say that." Well, it is authorised by you. It is put out by you. You've got to take responsibility in life for what you say.
11: But to use that word in respect of any veteran is taken on by the entire veterans community.
12: She's finished. I'm on to you now. I told you, I warned you years ago to leave my bloody veterans alone. Well, now you've got Lambie and I'm fuming.
8: Where do you start with that, Senator? If you had a message, did you get a sense of some sort of dignity and gravitas in how it was presented to you, or did you feel that it was sort of self-fulfilling theatre?
6: Pauline Hanson brushing off Jackie Lambie's intervention. Have a look at what she put up on social media. A picture from the Senate chamber yesterday of a fired up Jackie Lambie. Pauline Hanson saying she thinks everyone needs to take a chill pill.
1: Okay. And that caps off a pretty wild week there in Canberra. We'll see you soon, Trudy. The Republican convention is gearing towards its close, with President Trump set to address the crowd once more after his pledge to give $5,000 to every American if Republicans keep control of Congress. Let's go to Washington correspondent Jonathan Kersley. Now, the president has committed to this pledge. I wonder whether $1 trillion would be slightly inflationary, but anyway.
13: $1.3 trillion is the potential cost of this, but let's take you straight inside the pictures on what is ramping up for night two of the Republican midterm convention in the American Airlines Arena in Dallas, Texas. As the music pumps, the lights blare, and we await RFK Jr., also expected this hour, the likes of Donald Trump Jr., Caroline Leavitt, his former press secretary, as we head towards the keynote speech from Vice President J.D. Vance and eventually President Trump himself to close out this important midterm convention, the first of its kind. But yes, that $5,000 to every adult American pledge is raising plenty of eyebrows. Is it inflationary? Where is the money going to come from? Well, President Trump appeared on our affiliates Fox News moments ago. Here's what he had to say.
14: First of all, the money has to be spent in the United States. We can't go out and buy things from Germany or frankly, Canada or any other place. And therefore, it just gets flown right into the system. But much more importantly, we're going to take care of the $40 trillion over a period of time through growth. We're growing at a faster rate than we've ever grown before.
13: As we ramp up the activity of night two in Dallas, Texas, which is all about battle of power here on Capitol Hill, well, it's also a somber occasion here in the United States. A short time ago inside that convention, on the eve of the 25th anniversary of 9/11, the bells tolled for the victims, the 2,977 lives lost, the first responders who raced in, many of whom lost their own lives while trying to save others. It's not just that anniversary being marked tonight at the convention, but so too is the first anniversary of the assassination of Charlie Kirk, a ceremony about to be held at Utah Valley University in Orem, Utah, where the conservative powerhouse was assassinated a year ago to this day. His wife, Erica Kirk, his widow, Erica Kirk, inside the convention. Last night, there were tributes a short time ago inside the GOP rally to Charlie Kirk, Turning Point, reflecting on a life lost, a life much loved, as Republicans try and galvanize themselves for the midterm elections. Erica Kirk posting to her social media a short time ago a picture from their wedding day, quite simply the words, "Until heaven." So a lot of emotion inside. It is emotion charged, and it is politics that is also at play as November 3 looms large in the minds of those inside, particularly President Trump. Republicans already saying that this is do or die for his agenda.
1: Jono, thank you. You can watch Donald Trump's speech to the Republican midterm convention rally right here on News 24. That happens from 11 Eastern Standard Time. Coming up after the break, a warning from leading property experts over rising rent and a shortfall in housing that will persist for quite some time. That's next.
15: News 24 will be back after this short break.

0: Prominent political figures, Jewish leaders and those impacted by the Bondi Beach terror attack have gathered in Sydney to launch a book confronting the horrors of Australia's worst terrorist attack. Authored by News 24 host Shari Markson and Jewish leader Alex Rifchin, Bondi Terror is a gripping account of the massacre on December 14 and the details of the stories of the 15 victims, their families and the heroes.
1: And to our country that we both love, we present this book, this eulogy, this testament.
2: 9 months on from Australia's worst terrorist attack, the stories from December 14 are being told in a new book, co-written by News 24 host Shari Markson and the co-chief executive officer of the Executive Council of Australian Jury, Alex Rifchin.
3: This book bears witness to those stories, stories of immense tragedy and great courage, and I hope honours you and those we lost.
2: The book was launched at the Bondi Pavilion in a moving evening, attended by political leaders, Jewish community figures and survivors of the horrific attack, all uniting to stand against anti-Semitism and see that it never happens again.
4: When anti-Semitism moves from the shameful fringe to the public square, it's no longer about the Jews, it's about everyone else. And we are literally fighting for the soul of Australia.
2: News Corp Chairman Lachlan Murdoch delivering a powerful message to the Jewish community.
3: At News Corp, we stand with the Jewish community. We will be there for you. We will not walk away from this, and we will not let you down.
2: News 24 is a wholly owned subsidiary of News Corp Australia. The book's publisher, HarperCollins, is also owned by News Corp. New South Wales Premier Chris Minns also attended the launch.
5: This book is confronting and at times heartbreaking to read.
2: Who also admits more should have been done to prevent the deadly attack.
5: And we failed our Jewish brothers and sisters on December the 14th. We made some big mistakes, including the decision to let protesters march on the Opera House 2 days after October the 7th.
2: While the book looks at the devastating accounts of those who witnessed the attack, it also details stories of bravery, including the previously untold story of police officer Cesar Barraza, who bravely ended the massacre.
1: Cesar had been transferred to Bondi just 6 weeks earlier. As he was sitting down to eat his dinner, a call came through on the police radio.
2: Cesar leapt into action, without a bulletproof vest, but a lot of bravery.
1: Cesar saw his chance and took it. He had faith that he'd make the shot, and make the shot he did.
2: It was also revealed the life of the terror attack's youngest victim, 10-year-old Matilda, will be honoured in a special way.
6: We will be establishing the Matilda Foundation that will preserve and honour the memory of Matilda generation to generation throughout this country and encourage all Australians to live by her memory of goodness, kindness and empathy.
2: Matilda's mother, father and little sister Summer wanting to spread her positive light through this new foundation.
7: We wanted to do something positive and all bring the smiles, bring some and general outreach towards Australians.
6: Not only did they remain upright, they summoned the courage to speak their daughter's name just a few metres from here. A few nights after the massacre, they told her story, held aloft her portrait so the world would know Matilda and know too that the boundless sadism of the killers was no match for their family's love and strength.
8: You'll come waltzing Matilda with me.
2: Christy Lloyd, News 24.
0: Yeah, Bondi Terror officially launches on Tuesday and it is recommended and compelling reading, absolutely. Let's have a little look at the market now. That sell-off has continued this morning. The ASX on track to lose more than 3% this week alone. Edward Boyd joins us. Why?
9: It's all about rising oil prices and bond yields. Investors really concerned about America's high level of debt and it's affecting markets all over the world. We can show you the ASX 200 trading this morning down 1% again. Remember, we were above 9,000. 9,000 points about a week and a half ago. We're now 8,729 and the market could fall a little bit more. Let's show you the price of Brent crude oil just in the past few hours. You can see it's up 0.5%. It's at $108. It's getting close to 110. Let's go to the next page. We can show you crude over the past month. That's really been putting pressure on inflation and on our stock market and other markets around the world. You can see the price is up almost 24% in just 4 weeks. And if we go for the past year, you can see where the war in the Middle East began. And then it started to get back to that 75 a barrel level it was pre-February. And now it's creeping back up again. The peak was 126, which was in roughly in April. Now we're at 108 and we could potentially go higher. So investors really concerned about the high price of oil, because obviously the issue with oil is it's inflationary and it really adds to inflation, not in just our economy, but economies over the world. So investors really worried about interest rates going up as well off the back of this.
0: Also, Donald Trump has said the war is not going to be over until after the midterm. So yep. I guess there's that caution in the market too.
9: There's that caution in the market. And then yesterday, the President Trump talked about giving Americans $5,000. And that's also basically reduced a little bit of confidence in America's ability to repay its debts. And it's pushed up bond yields, which is essentially the amount of debt governments have. So let's just show you the Australian bond yield first, because that has climbed to above 5%. This is a prediction of where interest rates in Australia will be. Right now they're at 4.35. You've got investors thinking we might have a cash rate above 5% now. So just quickly show you the ASX again. It's fallen a little bit more just as we've been talking. I'll show you it over the past week to give you an idea. We have lost more than 3% now in the past week. So it's been a tough week for investors. And we'll show you the past month as well. It's been kind of bouncing around. Oh, sorry, this is the past 12 months. Past year, you can see it's only down a little bit, but it's been a really bumpy ride because we've had the war in Iran, things were getting back to normal, and now we've got this X factor of oil prices rising again and concerns about global debt levels everywhere. So there's a whole host of things that have caused the market to fall 3% this week, and it's probably going to be a tough couple of weeks, I'd say, Laura, for
0: really?
9: Shares.
0: I was going to say, is it a good thing that it's Friday?
9: Look, we'll see how it goes on Monday, but US markets could fall tonight, and that will put a dampener on our market on Monday morning.
0: All right, we'll take a little breather though anyway. Ed, thanks so much.
9: Thanks,
0: I appreciate it. Australians are facing an increase of $10 a week to rent every year until 2030, according to new modelling. Live to Kayser Shields now. We've got some new modelling from a number of property groups today.
10: That's right, Laura. And what that modelling forecasts is that there will be 10,700 fewer homes built by the end of the decade. That is due to the government's controversial tax changes to capital gains and negative gearing, but also due to a ban on people being able to borrow money through their self-managed superannuation fund to purchase properties. With fewer houses being built, what that will result in is more demand on the existing housing market. And that is where we are expecting rents to increase by $10 a week per year for the next 4 years. This modelling that has been released today has fuelled calls for the Labor government to change these policies.
11: Now, this is a trifecta of failure in housing: higher rents, fewer homes, and massive uncertainty in the market. And this is entirely of Labor's making. We know what the solution is here. The first thing you must do is axe Labor's toxic housing taxes.
12: If you are a decision maker at a federal level, at a state level, at a local level, and you're really interested in making housing more affordable, look at those 30 to 40% of taxes that make up the cost of a new home and do your bit. Reduce those taxes. That's how you're going to make housing more affordable in this country.
10: The modelling out today also shows that about $1 billion will be wiped from GDP over the next 4 years, and that nearly 5,000 jobs will be cut from the construction industry as well, Laura.
0: Kayser, okay, so thank you. Many first responders to the 9/11 terror attack still carry the weight of what happened on that day and in the aftermath. Joe Esposito was a firefighter with the New York Fire Department on September 11 and says there are things people need to remember about the attacks on a 25th anniversary.
13: I was either at the Trade Center, or at the firehouse, or we were at a funeral. And that's what my life was.
10: For months after the towers of the World Trade Center fell, life for firefighter Joe Esposito changed.
13: Every day was just a lot of pressure on us, especially when you come home and you got to face the families. Did you find them yet? No. That was the tough part.
10: It was a heartbreak his own family was facing. Esposito's older brother, Michael Esposito, and his cousin, Frank Esposito, both firefighters, were killed alongside 341 others. Esposito's own firehouse, Rescue Company 5, lost 11 members.
13: Captain Louis Monteferri, his Lieutenant Harvey Harrell, and these are all firemen.
10: Their Staten Island station is a working memorial dedicated to their lives and the heroism of their entire department.
13: It's something that you learn to love and learn to be, that fireman, to say, somebody needs me, I'm going in.
10: At Ground Zero, the 9/11 Memorial and Museum honors their lives and the thousands of others killed that day. As the years tick by, Museum Director Clifford Channon says their mission has changed.
14: The story of these 25 years is the story of those two moments in time, the moment of the day and then this extended moment of what do you do after such an event.
0: Joining me live now is Ground Zero psychologist, first responder, Dr. Judy Kuransky. Judy, thank you so much for your time. What was it like 25 years ago?
15: It was a horrific experience, very, very trying. I was assigned to the pit, which is another word for the pile, Ground Zero, which is where the towers fell into this big hole. And as you see there, we were handing out teddy bears. I have my teddy bear right here because teddy bears are contact comfort. And so everyone should know this is a psychological principle that you get this comfort from hugging something soft. And people would walk around, as you see there, with pictures of their loved ones. It would break your heart. And today, spending the day at Ground Zero, today with all of the other responders, was also breaking my heart. You see me there in the pit. That was on the first anniversary. And there were so many hearts broken. My job was to walk around with you. Just saw the firemen. That's what I did as a psychologist, walk around the circumference of that big hole with the police and the firemen and the FBI agents and the electricians and everyone trying to find the bodies. And then when they did, this excitement and this crying and screaming and a mixture of everything, it was so emotional. And now to this day, now 25 years later, every year I've gone back to Ground Zero and gone to this voices of resilience that helps the people, those of us who were the helpers. Guess what? We need help too. I developed so many breathing problems. You know, there's a big story now that's going on about what was the toxic level. They already knew the toxic level of what was going on in the air. I have breathing problems. I had a skin cancer also. So these physical and emotional scars are with me and with so many of my friends who served and people I know who died and who have died over these years from cancers related to being there. So the emotions are still raw. And tomorrow I will spend the day at Ground Zero. Today even we were all crying and hugging. Mm-hmm. That's the only way to deal with the emotions is to share it with people and be able to express your feelings and to know you're not the only one and there is healing in love.
0: How do you deal with the complexity of grief if you are a survivor or you are someone who's lost a loved one in 9/11, but in an event that really you share with the world?
15: Yes, well, I think there are certainly the grief goes on. It never ends. And some of the anger, too, and that's what, as a psychologist, what I help people to express, that they're mad. But who are they mad at? Fortunately, there's someone to be mad at, but people lose their faith. They lose their faith in God to say, where is their God that this could happen? Why was my loved one taken away? Fortunately, though, I must say, Laura, that since There is, you see now, you're looking at what I saw night after night. I was there and you see the dust coming up and the pain from the people who were trying to find the bodies. And when there was an electrician, for example, who was taking me after my night shift to the subway so I could get home, and it's shaking, the golf cart was shaking all around. And I said, "Oh, Dave, you know, what's going on? Why are you shaking so much?" He said, "Dr. Judy, I don't want to drive over the bones of the bodies that are we're driving on to go from one place to another in the pit here." I mean, it was so wrenching. And you see the smoke coming up and people see this vision. I think it's very important for those people who need to feel and express, just like your answer, what, how do people deal with the grief? Mm. It never stops. But sharing it and knowing you can express your feelings is good. But there are people, by the way, I know psychologically, who don't want to share it. Even at this 25 years, I was there today and said, "Well, where's Pam?" No. She didn't want to come. There are people need to respect your feelings, that either you want to go into the trauma and express it and get it all out, or you want to shut down, not think about it, and let the day pass or the weeks pass. Every way that you respond to a trauma is normal and okay.
0: Judy, 25 years on, are there any positives? Is there any enduring spirit that came out of this event in the way it changed humans in New York, broadly across America, and perhaps even the world?
15: Well, that's a wonderful question, Laura. And I have to say that it comes in waves. That right after 9/11, there were the first anniversary, the second up to the fifth, people were so kind to each other. I live in New York. No one says hello. No one offers you help. No one picks up your bag, right? But they did after 9/11. And for the first, I'd say, 5 years. After that, people just go back to their normal ways and they forget about the need to be loving. And right now, you know, we're going through 250th anniversary here. So there's a bit of happiness going on, but it's bittersweet. Because we've got the war in Iran and all the things that are going on with America now and the war that's going on in Ukraine. And so those are the things also that we were talking about today. So while we're dealing with the grief of 9/11, we're also thinking about there is still terrorism. Mm. And there is still a great need for people to remember to be kind and to get their hugs and to say, "I love you" to someone and to help someone every day, because everybody needs kindness. And that's what psychologically, chemicals and physically, chemicals flow in your body when you're being nice and kind. And the adrenaline that flows in your body when you're angry and you're being rude is negative for your health. So, Laura, I wish that it would stay. I'm glad you asked that question. I hope all your listeners are here. The advice to remember, it's time for kindness.
0: Very good message, Judy. And in that spirit, I love your work. Thank you so much for joining us on the program today. Appreciate it. And Judy there, she's a first responder 25 years ago, and that is her message 25 years on. We are going to take a quick break now. We're standing by to take you to the midterm Republican convention. Never said that before, but hey, it's happening. JFK Jr., I should say, is on the stage right now. Of course, he is the head of Make America Healthy Again, and we are counting down for Donald Trump.

0: News 24 will be back after this short break. News 24 will be back after this short break.
1: Welcome back. I want to take you to live pictures in New York. This is Ground Zero, and this is the eve of September 11, 25 years on for Americans. A number of people have been making their way to this memorial site over the last couple of days with some quiet moments of reflection. This is remains the worst terrorist attack, the deadliest terrorist attack the world has ever seen. And it is 25 years on. That is the eve right there in New York. I want to bring in Democrat strategist Jim Kessler now. Jim, do you remember where you were when those planes hit the Twin Towers?
2: Absolutely. I was in Washington, D.C. I was watching CNN just at the time, and then there was

0: video of it, of the first plane, and it was somebody's handheld camera. And I immediately called a friend of mine who worked in the State Department, and I said, "Are we under attack?" And he said, "What are you talking about?" I said, "Well, you need to turn on the television." And then a few minutes later, the second plane hit. And one of the things that I remember about that day was that it was a beautiful, crisp, clear, 70-degree blue sky, perfect day in Washington, D.C. and in New York. It couldn't have been a more beautiful late summer day. And then the planes hit. And then all the plane then the skies were cleared, like all the planes were grounded, and you've never heard a city so silent as Washington, D.C., with no planes overhead. And it was, of course, we got hit, the Pentagon got hit, moments later. And it was a very emotional day. And I knew people in those towers. I knew people who survived, and I knew people who didn't. And it feels like it was just yesterday, but it also feels, like it was 25 years ago. It feels both of those things simultaneously.
1: Yeah, right. Did it change America, and what endures today, good and bad?
0: It changed America for a while. We really came together. And Laura, if you remember, the 2000 presidential election was as close as any election there ever was. It had to be decided by the Supreme Court. And so there was some real bitter divisions. And then the towers hit months later, and the nation was together, was as one. And it stayed that way for a while. And then there was the Iraq War, and which was a mistake. And there was also the rebuilding of New York City, from the rubble, which was really a team effort and a bipartisan effort. But like almost everything in America, like nothing really lasts. Okay, that's over, let's move on. And that's good about America, and that's bad about America. And I think I'd say by the financial crisis in 2008, which also centered in Wall Street, that sympathy for New York, even for those victims in that event, like it started to evaporate. And I think the nation today is not the nation that it was on September 12th.
1: Yeah, I mean, we speak today not just on the 25th anniversary of those planes hitting the Twin Towers, we speak on the first anniversary of Charlie Kirk being assassinated as well. I mean, many saw him as a symbol of division, but certainly his assassination as a symbol of division. We're about to see a midterm Republican convention as well, which we don't see all that often. How do you reflect on your nation as it is now? I mean, I think we've spoken a couple of times about what the likelihood of a civil war in America would be, and I think the chances are not zero, certainly not anywhere near going to happen, but it's not zero, is it?
0: I don't think it's going to happen. It's not zero, but I do think what we're seeing is the decline of America as, to use like an antiquated term, as an empire. We are pulling back from the world. We are a weakened nation because we're a divided nation. Frankly, we have a lot of silly leaders, including our current president, but a lot in Congress from both parties. There's a bit of a lack of seriousness here. And there's a rising power in China, and we look like a country right now that's not up to that challenge. And I find that, as someone who's been in politics for a long time in Washington, really disconcerting that, like, gee, maybe I'm witnessing the decline of this country that made a lot of mistakes in its 250 years, but did a lot of great things. And you look, all great nations decline, and maybe this is ours.
1: Wow, that's grim. Jim, as we head in to the midterms, absolutely. I'm just watching Carolyn Levitt is at the podium right now. I just want to see if we can take a quick listen in. Stay where you are.
2: And protector of our country than my boss, the 45th and 47th presidents of the United States. I had the privilege of being in the Oval Office at the moment President Trump returned to the White House last January. Within minutes, he got right to work. Signing executive orders.
1: Yeah, she's at the podium now. We're going to hear from J.D. Vance and Donald Trump very shortly. I wanted to bring her up there because what's her plan, do you think? Do you think there's a chance that she could run on a ticket with J.D. Vance or something like that?
0: I don't know. I mean, so J.D. Vance right now is the presumptive nominee. But if this Iran war doesn't turn around and they don't get it done, I don't think J.D. Vance can win the nomination. I think there's going to be someone that comes across like, this administration right now is confronting a disaster. The economy's bad. The nation is sour. A war that was supposed to last 6 weeks, they're now talking about maybe lasting another 2 years. And J.D. Vance, the belief is that he was against this war, but he owns it. And I would not be surprised. We are now entering, starting in November, after the midterms, we are entering the beginning of the post-Trump era. Mm. And I'm not sure somebody associated, so closely associated with President Trump can win the presidency next time or even win the nomination.
1: Right. So if it's not Vance, on your logic, can't be Rubio either. So who comes through? Is it obvious?
0: I don't think it's obvious. It's possibly DeSantis, who's gotten more popular as Florida governor. It's hard for me to imagine that it's Ted Cruz. Ted Cruz certainly wants to do it. And, you know, it could be one of the other, I don't think it's going to be, you know, Tucker Carlson, but maybe like a Josh Hawley type. But this is an administration that is about to get walloped in the midterms. And if it doesn't turn things around, if it doesn't learn from its mistakes, which it has a history of not learning, that is one of Donald Trump's hallmarks. He never retreats. He never admits a mistake. They just keep going forward. Like, they have to figure out a way to pull the plug on this Iran war and pull the plug on these tariffs, get inflation under control. And right now, just everything is spinning off the rails.
1: Well, Jim Kessler, about to hear from Donald Trump. Good to talk to you today. Appreciate your time, as always. Yeah, Donald Trump will be speaking just a little after 11. We're going to hear from J.D. Vance first. So Donald Trump coming up very soon. Time for your Fox Sports update with Brooke now. Good to see you. What do you got for us?
3: Plenty happening and a big Friday night footy clash awaits tonight between Fremantle and Geelong. But Justin Longmuir, the coach of Fremantle, has confirmed that Judd McVeigh will return. The defender was dropped for last weekend's clash with the Hawks as Brandon Walker came into the side to line up against Nick Watson. Walker is ruled out for this week with an ankle injury and coach Justin Longmuir has recalled McVeigh into the senior side for their season-defining knockout final.
4: Well, I think when he's playing his best footy, he's playing on instinct and just trusting his ability and probably seeing his contest drop away a little bit and pressure pressure of others playing really well at Peel was found him out of the team. But yeah, when he's playing his best footy, he's working with his teammates well. He's trusting his read on the ball and then trusting himself in the contest, and the rest will flow off that.
3: The Dockers will be keen to avoid the fate of the most recent minor premiers, Adelaide going out in straight sets last year. So there's two changes for Fremantle, with McVeigh returning for Walker and Corey Wagner back from an adductor injury. Nathan O'Driscoll is the one to miss out. Mason Cox, though, holds his place as the second ruckman over Sean Darcy. As for Geelong, which means defender Sam De Koning is still an emergency, there's been no changes there, with Chris Scott expecting him to be fit this week. Well, the Sydney Roosters are back-to-back NRLW minor premiers after overcoming a spirited Bulldog side at Allianz Stadium. The home side was staring down an unfamiliar scenario at halftime as the Dogs led 12-10 at the break and were bringing the game to the Roosters. But a sin bin for a hip drop midway through the second half flipped the game on its head, with the Roosters running in 6 tries in 16 minutes.
5: Followed by the Knights and the Raiders, we just don't know which order. Teams 5 and 6 will finish in. Here is a storming Otessa Poole. Look at the run. Otessa with a double. Poole fired out of a slingshot and she wasn't going to stop for anyone.
3: It's the second year in a row the Roosters have gone undefeated in the regular season. Well, it's now 26 straight regular season wins in the NRLW for the side. Sharks coach Craig Fitzgibbon will welcome back 5'8 Braden Trindle for tomorrow night's elimination final against the Cowboys. Trindle hasn't played since round 24 due to a dislocated shoulder. With his return, good news for halves partner Nicho Hynes.
6: Super good. Obviously, it's, in my opinion, probably the strongest season he's had for the Sharks. And he's grown up a lot, Trick, and understands his position within the team and how commanding he can be. And, you know, I think also his combination with Nicho is probably the strongest it's been this season. So, looking forward to getting him back.
7: Do you think he brings the best out of Nicho?
6: Yeah, absolutely. I think they do, yeah. I think yeah, they're pretty tight now when they're connected and playing well together. And, you know, they've had to work over the last couple of years on, you know, who's stepping up and who's stepping off, and they've worked that out pretty well now. And when they're flowing and moving together and playing alongside each other, it's we seem to play better footy like that.
7: The past stereotype or criticism of Nicho is that he hasn't stand up and really grab those big moments in those big occasions. This year, do you think that's like an unfair criticism, and do you think he's ready to stand up and deliver now?
6: Oh, he's had a good year. Obviously, you know, the last couple of weeks probably been challenging for him, but he's had a good year. I think one of his strongest year, probably more in terms of, obviously the breakout year in 22 was more highlight moments and things of the like, but I think this is probably his strongest year on controlling games and working alongside Tricky, to be honest. So, He's definitely worked on his game and learning how, you know, when to play, when not to play. And I think the pair playing together is the most important element for the Sharks.
3: Well, the LA Rams have given themselves a seriously short turnaround, touching down in Melbourne less than 24 hours before kickoff against the 49ers. The roof was closed at Marvel Stadium for their early evening session, though Jordan Whittington was still rocking the sunglasses, while Matt Stafford opted for the hood up look. Despite the less than ideal preparation, they're backing themselves to be ready come game time.
8: I don't think so. I think teams and the way we travel these days, makes it doable and feasible to have as many opportunities to play overseas. And I know I can speak from experience from our team and our staff. They do a great job of trying to do what's best for us in the moment, and feel good about that.
9: Matthew and I were just talking about that on the way over here. Is able to sleep through the night. Guys were comfortable. They seemed fresh and get a good night rest tonight and be ready to rock tomorrow.
3: Today's game against the 49ers is officially a sellout, with 100,000 NFL fans packing the MCG. LJ, I'd be interested to see how many of those fans have pulled a sickie today.
1: Yeah, I think so. Mm-hmm. 100,000 people not at work.
3: Lucky that
1: Melbourne will go to anything.
3: No work tomorrow. You can have a sore head on a Saturday.
1: Yeah, you can. Thanks so much, Brooke. A quick break here on AM Agenda. When we return on the other side, we're standing by to hear from Donald Trump. We'll also hear from Phil Currie in Canberra. Stay with us.
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News 24 will be back after this short break. 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

0: News 24 will be back after this short break. 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
1: Good morning. Welcome to the program. We are standing by to take you to the midterm convention. Donald Trump is going to speak again after promising taxpayers $5,000 each. So it is a $1 trillion cash handout promise. Inflation is one thing. Whether you can do it is another. New data shows Labor's property taxes will stunt construction and hike rents as Queensland faces a credit downgrade after a $1 billion stamp duty revenue shortfall. Barnaby Joyce and Pauline Hanson split over the attack on Andrew Hastie. Labor's work from home laws all but dead this side of the election. And on September 11, 2001, the world was calm. But by the end of the day, the course of geopolitics had changed when two planes flew into the World Trade Center. What we saw was surreal. Those events on 9/11 led to invasions and wars in both Afghanistan and Iraq. Today, 25 years on, people are reflecting right around the world. This is a live look at the 9/11 Memorial Museum in New York City. New York honouring those who died by recreating the Twin Towers with illuminated drones too. George W. Bush has revealed his initial reaction to 9/11 on this milestone anniversary. The former president was reading to children at a school in Florida at the time. You can see the dread on his face as an advisor whispered what had just happened into his ear.
2: I knew the first plane hit the tower, like you. I thought it was an accident. And second plane has hit a tower, and America is now under attack. I didn't have much time to process that, but it was pretty clear to me that if we were under attack, then my job was to defend the child that was reading to me and her family and her country. I became a wartime president.
1: Yeah, so it is 25 years on, George W. Bush reflecting on that moment. Now, the Republican Party is rolling out the heavy hitters on the closing night of the midterm convention in Dallas. And there's no heavier hitter than, of course, Donald Trump, who loves to be centre stage. He's putting himself in the middle of the midterm saying, pretend I'm on the ballot. So Jonathan Kersley is live for us. It's all building to a close from the president.
3: It is. He's expected not too far away from now, the keynote address from Vice President J.D. Vance. But let's take you right inside the American Airlines Arena in Dallas, Texas, where this Republican midterm convention is gearing right up for the Vice President and the President. Right now, that is Donald Trump Jr. on stage, already reflecting on the one-year anniversary of the passing of his friend, Charlie Kirk. But this has been the last hour or so of real heavy hitters from the Republican Party, the likes of RFK Jr., Caroline Levitt, taking to the stage as they try to convince Republicans to get out and vote. That is the real message out of this midterm convention campaign. The concern is Republicans may sit this one out, and that could potentially mean a loss of power for Republicans right here on Capitol Hill. They hold the House by a wafer-thin majority, the Senate by just a thread too. So these November 3 elections are all important. RFK Jr. and Caroline Levitt, the president's former press secretary, speaking inside the arena a short time ago. Here's what they had to say.
4: In a single year, my party obliterated 250 years of constitutional guarantees. The only Bill of Rights that they left unscathed was the Second Amendment, and probably only because there is a Second Amendment.
5: Let me just say, it feels much better speaking to a stadium full of patriots than a briefing room full of journalists.
3: A bit of humour there from Caroline Levitt, the former press secretary of President Trump. Well, President Trump has faced his own questions over the $5,000 promise to every adult American if indeed Republicans can keep control of Congress here on Capitol Hill. That could potentially cost $1.3 trillion. That is almost the size of the Pentagon budget. It is about half the size of Australia's GDP. It is an extraordinary amount of money. Here's what he had to say with our affiliates Fox News in an interview with Laura Ingraham a short time ago.
6: First of all, the money has to be spent in the United States. We can't go out and buy things from Germany or frankly, Canada or any other place. And therefore, it just gets flown right into the system. But much more importantly, we're going to take care of the $40 trillion over a period of time through growth. We're growing at a faster rate than we've ever grown before.
3: Laura, while this night tonight is also a rallying cry for Republicans, it's also somewhat somber because it is the one-year anniversary since the passing of Charlie Kirk, a ceremony right now underway in Orem, Utah, at Utah Valley University, where the conservative powerhouse was shot dead, assassinated a year ago to this day. His widow, Erica Kirk, posting a picture of from their wedding day to social media saying, "Until heaven." Quite simple words from a woman who says she's still grieving the loss of her husband. There's also been powerful tributes inside this convention for the victims of 9/11 and the first responders who raced to save so many lives. As you mentioned, it is the eve of 9/11 here in the United States of America. The memorial pool has been lit up, but inside that convention center in Dallas, it was bells tolling. And it was hard not to get a chill down your spine watching that and reflecting on where the world was 25 years ago and where it has come to. But for Republicans right now, well, it is a big moment as they try to keep control of Congress because, as so many have been saying at this convention over the course of the last 2 days, they see it as do or die for the president's agenda, Laura.
1: Yeah, they certainly do. Jono, not long to wait now. We've got Don Jr. at the podium. Let's have a little listen in.
7: Wanting safe streets and supporting our police. Friends, these are not extremist positions. They are common sense. On the other side, you have a dystopian hellscape that left-wing Democrats are trying to shove down our throats. Open borders and mass amnesty for millions of illegals. Defunding our law enforcement and allowing America's greatest cities to be overtaken by drug dealers and encampments for the homeless.
1: Okay, so that is the warm-up for J.D. Vance and Donald Trump very shortly. Let's bring it back home for a moment. The Queensland government is today facing a credit rating downgrade in a blow to the state's borrowing power, not seen since 2009. Harry Clark joins us now. What's the Treasurer saying so far?
8: Well, Laura, we've not yet heard from Queensland Treasurer David Janetsky on this yet today, and indeed there's been no confirmation at this point from the ratings agency S&P that the state's credit rating is going to be downgraded. But back in June, when he handed down his most recent budget, David Janetsky described this as an inevitability. But he said that the blame should go to the former Labor government for what he described as budget vandalism over previous years. And he was also pointing the blame at the federal government. And we have heard some response, some very defensive response from Treasurer Jim Chalmers this morning. We'll take you to that in a moment. But the ratings agency S&P has been warning of this for some time, saying that if the Crisafulli government didn't rein in expending, then the AA plus credit rating in Queensland would be in serious jeopardy. The Crisafulli government has delivered two budgets so far since it came into office in October 2024. This year in June, Treasurer David Janetsky forecast debt to be exceeding $216 billion by the end of the forward estimates. By that time, taxpayers would be forking out more than $7 billion in interest payments. The SNP said that the Queensland economy was in, quote, the Queensland government's budget, sorry, was in, quote, a very weak fiscal position with the highest operating deficit of any state government in the country. This would be the first ratings downgrade in Queensland in 17 years. Treasurer David Janetsky, again, previously, he said that the budget was in a better fiscal position than it would have been under Labor, and he said that responsible fiscal management would see the state's operating state be operating in a surplus by the end of the forward estimates. But again, he has blamed the federal government for creating uncertainty from its last budget. And Jim Chalmers, speaking on ABC local radio here in Brisbane this morning, was very defensive of that. Here's what the federal treasurer said.
9: It is completely wrong, utterly and absolutely wrong, given all of the extra billions we've been giving to Queensland and the fact that stamp duty, for example, is up 58% over the last couple of years just in Queensland, to say that it's because of stamp duty or because it's the Commonwealth government. There are lots of reasons why the Queensland government's under pressure, but the Commonwealth is not one of them.
8: So, Laura, we're expecting at some point this afternoon an official announcement announcing that the Queensland that there will be a ratings downgrade, and then we're expecting to hear from Treasurer David Janetsky soon after that.
1: Okay, Harry, thank you. Victoria's work-from-home legislation will not pass before the November election. Georgie Dickerson is in Melbourne. The Premier had been confident that it would happen, but that all changed last night.
10: Certainly did. It was late yesterday afternoon, Laura, when the upper house voted to move this amendment to essentially send the legislation to the parliamentary committee. It was voted 18-17, and ultimately it was a former Labor power broker turned independent Adam Somruck, who hadn't been seen in the upper house for many months. He returned to provide that crucial vote in favour of moving the amendment. Now, the parliamentary committee will have until October to provide their report into this, into the legislation that has been put forward for working from home here in Victoria. But crucially, the Parliament will only be sitting until September 24. There are no sitting days left past that point before November's state election. So it would actually need the Premier to recall Parliament to be able to pass this legislation through before voters head to the polls on November 28. But the Premier, he's ruled out doing that.
11: Yesterday morning, the Liberal Party did a press conference where they said they would support work from home. Then at 5 minutes from midnight, they did a dirty deal with One Nation to defeat this bill. And what's been proven is that Jess Wilson has taken the playbook of Peter Dutton and has now does not support work from home.
1: We're going to take you live to the Health Minister, Mark Butler, now. He's the only government minister facing questions today, so let's have a quick listen in.
12: Review conducted by Ruth Fiennes, who's well known to me. She was our chief psychiatrist at a federal level, a person for whom I have significant respect. But ultimately, given that these services are pretty much exclusively provided by state government gender clinics, these are going to be questions for state governments to grapple with. The NHMRC, though, the National Health and Medical Research Council, is, as you know, conducting a comprehensive review of clinical guidelines for this area, including the use of puberty blockers in minors, and they'll be providing that advice. I asked for that advice to be provided earlier than the overall piece of work on clinical guidelines. They'll be providing that, as I understand it, later this year.
13: I understand you obviously don't have any direct responsibility for the way our list still works, but I guess as one of the senior members of government, you know, what is your understanding of what's happening? Are you worried about the workers and the families?
12: Yeah. Well, I think not just South Australians, I think all Australians are worried about this community, the workers and their families who depend on the wireless steelworks, but also the sovereign capability it gives this country to have a second blast furnace. You know, this has been a really important pillar of the South Australian economy since the blast furnace was approved back in the 1930s. And we want to see it remain for the long term. I know Premier Malinauskas is fighting with every ounce of his energy to secure the future of this. We're working in close partnership with him. I'm not directly involved in that, but I can tell you as a South Australian, I take a great deal of interest and talk to my colleagues to make sure we're doing everything possible to give this place a future.
13: Obviously, there's a lot of job losses on the line, hundreds you speak about. Do you think it's fair for them to just be in limbo while the decision's being made?
12: Well, obviously we feel deeply about their predicament right now. We're doing everything we can to provide an answer to this question as quickly as possible to give those individual families certainty and a secure future, but also the community up there in Whyalla and in South Australia more broadly that future.
13: And as a Minister for Health and Ageing, obviously we've had a lot of issues with manhood care in South Australia, just under 500 elders waiting for this residential care homes. The ministers here are saying it's a federal issue. What is your take?
12: Well, we recognise we need more aged care supply given the sharp spike in demand the country generally is facing as the oldest of the baby boomers start to hit the age of entry into aged care. And, you know, we've expanded support at home packages dramatically. We're doing what we can to encourage the aged care sector to build more beds, to build more facilities. We've provided direct capital grants here in South Australia because we know we need those beds here as well. You know, we're doing what we can to work with the state government to relieve pressure on their hospital system, whether that's building urgent care clinics or providing record funding increases of the type the South Australian government has never seen before from the Commonwealth to operate their hospitals. But I've been frank, as I was with health ministers when I met with them last Friday, we know there's more to do here. This is a shared responsibility. We have to work together on it. Thanks.
14: So the AMA has held a Senate inquiry. It hasn't shortened.
1: That's where we leave Mark Butler there. Let's return to Georgie Dickerson now. Georgie, we were talking about the work from home laws. The Property Council have also previously spoken about how this could be challenged. They certainly don't want to see this revived, whatever side of the election it is.
10: Certainly right, Laura. The business community has been calling for this to be scrapped altogether for some time. They say businesses already give people the right to work from home as it is. They don't essentially need the government to tell them how to do their job. They're already providing those flexible working arrangements. The business chamber late yesterday, once this move was made, had praised the delay, and the Property Council of Australia today says it should just be scrapped altogether.
15: There is no need for the dead hand of the Victorian government to touch businesses in this way before the election. I hope they are postponed forever. I hope the Premier sees some wisdom in you know, postponing them in perpetuity.
10: Final amendments were put forward to politicians late on Wednesday, so there was limited time to dissect exactly what those amendments would look like. The opposition has continuously said that they do support the right to work from home. They did have amendments of their own, but ultimately now with this delay, they are calling on the Premier Ben Carroll to recall Parliament so these changes can be made after the Parliamentary Committee is able to go through the legislation and it can all be passed before November's state election. However, the Premier has been steadfast in saying that he's not going to recall Parliament. The opposition would not be drawn on whether or not they would actually put the legislation in themselves if they had to win come November, and took aim at the Premier.
16: He is a lame duck Premier leading a lame duck government. And he's also shown Victorians why you don't play politics with policy. The entire political spectrum say that Ben Carroll has been unable to deliver a bill to Parliament that's ready.
10: But ultimately, Laura, it now looks like it'll be up to whoever wins government come November 28 to decide if they bring forward that legislation or not.
1: Georgie, thank you. Quick break on AM Agenda. When we return, it's been a pretty wild week in federal politics. We'll get the lay of the land from the AFR political editor, Phil Curry. That's next.
0: News 24 will be back after this short break.

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0: Pauline Hanson's War with Andrew Hastie has exposed a divide within One Nation now. Barnaby Joyce has apologised for the traitor cartoon but says he's powerless to get his leader to take it down.
1: It's still the top item on Pauline Hanson's X account.
2: Hastie's a paranoid traitor.
3: Traitor, sellout.
1: One Nation has two positions on whether that cartoon mocking Liberal MP Andrew Hastie crossed a line.
4: Mr. Hastie feels great umbrance about it, and for that, I apologise. Nothing to do with me, but I apologise.
5: I don't think the party has anything to apologise for.
1: Barnaby Joyce, the lone voice within the party, saying sorry. He says he hadn't even seen the cartoon.
6: Should One Nation remove the cartoon?
4: That's beyond my pay grade, that, isn't it? I mean, I'm not responsible for putting the cartoons up. And, you know, I don't speak for Pauline.
7: But talk's cheap, mate. Well, yeah, you can sit there and say you're sorry, but do something about it.
8: Pauline Hanson needs to do the right thing and apologise and take down that cartoon.
5: Anthony Albanese has never asked us to take an episode down. Scott Morrison has never asked us to take an episode down. People see it for what it is. A very insightful, very entertaining, satirical take on politics.
1: Andrew Hastie has accepted Mr. Joyce's explanation and apology, but he's standing by his statement that Senator Hanson is a lying coward.
5: Mr. Hastie has been looking to have a fight and a conflict with One Nation for a long, long time. He has simply chosen this week to make things not about veterans, but about himself.
1: The former SAS captain has received the backing of the RSL. It says the political dispute has gone too far and sends a corrosive message to other veterans.
9: It is un-Australian, as the RSL president has said, to call people who have served our nation a traitor.
10: To use that word in respect of any veteran is taken on by the entire veterans community.
11: She's finished. I'm on to you now. I told you, I warned you years ago to leave my bloody veterans alone. Well, now you've got Lambie and I'm fuming.
4: Where do you start with that, Senator? If you had a message, did you get a sense of some sort of dignity and gravitas in how it was presented to you, or did you feel that it was sort of self-fulfilling theatre?
1: A final word from Senator Hanson telling everyone to take a chill pill. No, Trudy McIntosh, News 24, Canberra.
0: Yes. Joining me now is the Australian Financial Review's political editor, Phil Khoury. Phil, I was watching your face during that package and you had a front row seat this week. What was it like?
12: Oh, look, really interesting, actually, Laura. I think there's sort of several facets to this story. There's what, as Trudy's quite excellent package just explained, there's the sort of what's going on in the here and now. But if you look at sort of a little bit behind the sort of front line of all this, Hastie has had enough. He's clearly had enough. He's been, we don't see it over here so much, Laura, on the East Coast, but he's getting massacred over there by Kerry Stokes's media empire, by Gina Reinhart, by One Nation. It's really quite serious, some of the stuff that gets thrown around. That cartoon would be the least offensive thing said about him. And it's to the point, you know, where he's had to upgrade not just his own security, but that of his family, that of his house. You know, it's got quite ludicrous, the threats that have come from the sort of Ben Robert Smith crowd. It's a really keenly felt thing. And so, you know, being the soldier, I guess he's decided that's it. I'm not going to, as he said this week, I'm not taking it lying down anymore. And he's not the sort of fellow to die on his knees either, you know, because it's an electoral threat to him as well. So he's come out and hit back quite forcefully. And I think the sort of secondary impact of that, Laura, is that it's really sort of cheered up the Liberal Party a bit, because I'm not calling Pauline Hanson a bully, but it does, that metaphor in the schoolyard, someone, the first person punches the bully in the nose, the one that's been intimidating and scaring everyone, and then suddenly it empowers all the other kids in the playground to pile in. And that's the sort of feeling this week in the party, that they've pierced her armour, if you like, or something. And they, you know, someone said to me, we're on the moral high ground here, you know, righteous indignation, that sort of terminology. It's like they've found an in with Hanson. And I think for the first time, Hanson has looked vulnerable, you know, because you don't want organisations like the RSL coming after you. And, you know, we saw Jackie Lambie, you know, the sort of, Jackie always turns things up to 11 as she does, but, you know, they don't have the whole populist wave of support behind them on this one.
0: I agree with you. I think this is the worst week that One Nation has had in quite some time. Whether it shows up in the polls is a whole other thing. I mean, James Ashby tells me that the viewing audience of that cartoon has just absolutely gone through the roof. So,
12: oh, I'm sure it has.
0: Look, yeah, I don't think that's necessarily could be read as an own goal. We're talking about it, so people want to go and see for themselves what it's about, and that's totally fair enough. I did not know about those threats to Hasty and his family's personal safety. Oh, yeah. That completely changes things, and it also exposes Hanson for just a couple of weeks ago jumping down the throat of Anthony Albanese for inciting violence. I mean, if she truly believes, and I'm not saying the threats against One Nation are nothing either, but, you know, if she knows that this kind of talk about Andrew Hasty, and if she's unleashed, as you say, this Ben Robert Smith supporter crowd on him, surely as a political leader as she is, has some kind of responsibility to dial that down.
12: Yeah. Well, all actions have consequences, and I think it's happening on both sides of the, you know, of the divide. You know, Anthony Albanese's getting them, Hanson's getting these threats, Lydia Thorpe's getting these threats. But everything contributes. But the other sort of element of that, Laura, is, you know, it most notably is Barnaby Joyce doesn't want anything to do with this. And as we reported today in the Financial Review, he's long had reservations about the Ben Robert Smith thing. You know, Joyce knows. He's been around a long time. He knows former SAS guys. It's not just Andrew Hasty who's sort of, you know, had a certain view of Robert Smith, and which was expressed through his testimony at that defamation trial. You know, there's a lot of other people in Afghanistan who heard and saw things allegedly. And Joyce has always been sort of cautious and trying to caution Hanson and others about throwing in a lot too much with him, because it may just be true, some of these allegations. It may just, you know, depending on what the court finds. And you can tell, you know, it's not just sort of, I guess, giving the Liberal Party a little something to grab onto this week, but it's exposed a real difference. And as Trudy's package has showed there, you had Senator Sean Bell completely at odds with Joyce on this. And, you know, Barnaby's apologised to Hasty, while at the same time Hanson is doubling down, you know. Interesting. It's the first, you know, it's the first sort of signs of, if not disunity, but at least disagreement we've seen.
0: You're right to point out that it has actually given the Liberals something to coalesce around and fight for. This is the first fight we've seen in quite some time. Like Hasty doing that, everyone's like, oh, why is he doing it now? I think, conspiracy theories aside, I think he's just had enough, and I don't see this fight that he's engaged in as any kind of leadership challenge. But I did note...
12: Doesn't hurt.
0: No, it doesn't hurt. Or maybe you disagree with me on that, but I did... I sensed a reluctance from Angus Taylor. I mean, he was defending Hasty in that press conference, absolutely.
12: Yeah.
0: But he was a reluctance there. He just wanted to move on from it, it felt like.
12: Yeah, just forgive me, Laura, my earpiece has come out, but I can just hear you. That underscores the sensitivity, because so many of these Conservative voters, you know, they've lost to One Nation, and Robert Smith is, you know, a big hero for them. I mean, John Utting and Bruce Hawker did some polling they gave to the Sydney Morning Herald a couple of weeks ago, which showed that they surveyed 1,000 One Nation voters, and Pauline Hanson had a net favourability of about 90%. That's the difference between the people who like you and don't like you. So 90%, you know. The next was Robert Smith, you know, about 50-something, and then Barnaby at about 34, and then, you know, Anthony Albanese was minus 90. So, you know, that you can sense the reluctance with Taylor and even Matt Canavan and others. They'll back Hasty, but they won't use the same rhetoric, you know, that Hanson is a lying coward and that sort of thing. They're a bit more reserved. You know, this is disrespectful, she should pull the cartoon down. But they're not jumping in feet first like Hasty is. And I think that again shows they're still sort of spooked by One Nation. But what was interesting yesterday, Laura, in terms of the leadership stuff, they had a party room meeting on Thursday yesterday, the coalition, to discuss their view on the social media ban, you know, the digital duty of care stuff. And David Littleproud was speaking, and the former Nationals leader, and then he sort of sought indulgence just to say, and by the way, good on you, Andrew, for sticking it to Hanson. And he got a round of applause from the entire party room. So, that doesn't happen often, especially in that party room.
0: No, it certainly doesn't. Well, I mean, that said, we've said, you know, it's given them something to fight for this week. They've looked as united as ever. But as you say, they still can't work out how to deal with her. Hasey is very much, you know, we've got to fight, not raise the white flag here, which was very different from Basil Zemplis over in WA. He wanted a secret harbour by-election. Are the Feds any closer to being the Hasey school of thought, or is that just this week?
12: Look, the mood within the coalition is still, you know, they need time. They need lots of time. You know, the sort of great hope is that the Conservative voters who deserted them for One Nation will drift back toward between now and the election when they realise One Nation can't fix the economy and do the other things that need to be done, and they can. It's sort of a hope-based strategy at the moment. But I suspect if it's this time next year and things haven't really improved, then we'll probably be talking about a leadership change. And that's where sort of, you know, Hasey might be just the break glass option. You know, he can thwart Hanson. But the other thing too, Laura, you've been around a while now as a 20-year veteran. and one of the things I've been here a little bit longer, but one of the things I've sort of, if there's been one constant over the time I've been here, is that one of the great strengths any person in this place can have is conviction. Voters always award conviction, even if they don't really like you. And so I think, you know, what's Hasey got to lose? They're coming after his seat. They're smashing him up personally. You know, his family's being threatened, those sorts of things. He's not the sort of fellow who's going to die on his knees. And, you know, that just may sort of, you know, it may just sort of help. You know, people may say, oh, at least this bloke's hitting back. He's got guts. I don't know. But, you know, I don't think it can hurt you.
0: I don't think so either. Phil, quite the week. We'll see you soon.
12: Good on you, mate. Bye-bye.
0: Phil Currie there live in Canberra. Let's take you live to this midterm Republican convention now. JD Vance on his feet. He'll be introducing Donald Trump. Let's go there live.
3: Birthright as Americans, or frankly, the lack thereof. In Michigan, one Democrat in particular, one candidate has said, and I quote, F the nuclear family. F the nuclear family, what are you even talking about? These hateful words come not from a love of country. They come not from a desire to serve you or our fellow Americans, but they come from a very deep emptiness in the soul. It is the nuclear family. It is inside of that nuclear family where I watch my four-year-old little girl, little Mira, beg to feed a bottle to her new baby brother. It's inside of the nuclear family where Alex's older siblings just a couple of weeks ago witnessed the wonder of a new baby's very first smile. It's inside of that family where I've seen Usha show an almost divine patience with those four kids. And so, to the radicals who wish to abolish my family and the thousands and millions of other families all across our country, we have a simple message for them. Stay the hell away from our kids.

I had, ladies and gentlemen, I had a whole speech written. But I think I gotta change it because we just discovered the symbol of the far left, an idiot waving an American flag or a Mexican flag at a protest when he should be waving the flag of the United States of America. Now, we all know, of course, that as much as that person might wave around a foreign flag, he'd much rather live in Dallas or in Cincinnati or in any one of our great cities than Mexico. But while we wave the American flag and fight for the American dream, we have to remind ourselves tonight that the good life that is the foundation of this country's promise is not guaranteed. We have to remember that a safe home, a good school, a happy family, a future that is better than the past, every generation of Americans has had to fight for these things when it's our turn. And this fall, the Democrats are running candidates who will tell your children what they're allowed.

0: election. President Trump is trying to avoid that, particularly not only the House, but the Senate as well. So there's going to be fascinating races take place and campaigns as we edge down towards the 7-week mark to go until those crucial elections take place. The last thing President Trump wants to be is a lame duck president for the last 2 years of his presidency. Yesterday, he talked about the $5,000 reward, if you like, the Trump dividend that he spoke about again tonight to try and get people out to vote. There has been a concern that Republicans may well sit this one out. President Trump's poll numbers have not been great. The Iran war has affected that. Higher petrol prices, gas prices here in the United States have affected that. We've seen the price of oil hit $100 a barrel as this midterm convention was really ratcheting up into a gear. But right now for President Trump, he has to put everything on the line. Yes, he's saying that he is effectively wanting people to think he's on the ballot because for Republicans, they see him as a draw card. Susie Wiles spoke about this months ago. His White House chief of staff said she wanted him to campaign like it was 2024 all over again. So now the clock's ticking. He's just got over 7 weeks to go now until the November midterm elections. He has said, consider me on the ballot. He is putting himself out there. He's also trying to make this not a referendum on him, but a choice between Republicans and what he has argued for months now, and he's been using this line over and over again, communists. We've gone back to the Cold War days here in the United States of America. The idea of Reds under the bed. Well, President Trump is framing this as Reds inside the country, and that is what he is describing Democrats as, clearly framing this as a political attack line that he wants to see right through until November 3. We've seen President Trump push similar attack lines before, particularly 2024, and been incredibly successful in that campaign when his back was against the wall. He does like his back being against the wall somewhat. He doesn't mind being the underdog because he likes to come out fighting. We've seen that before. We're going to see it every single day between now and those November 3 elections. But the big cloud hanging over all of this, Kieran, is the US economy and the Iran war. Not much was spoken about it over the course of this two-day convention. It was only President Trump who addressed the conflict with Iran, but it is the economy and the impact on it from that war that are going to be front of mind for Americans. They vote traditionally on domestic issues, not necessarily on foreign policy. So whether or not President Trump is framing this Iran war as a win for him, well, it will be how Americans are seeing their lives financially. Are they better off? Could they be better off if the House and the Senate are flipped the other way? Well, that's the decision so many Americans have to make between now and November 3. But President Trump has put the message out there tonight, get out and vote. The clear concern from Republicans is there may well be many voters who will consider thinking about not voting in these midterm elections. And with President Trump's pulling power, if those Republicans pull back, well, it would be disastrous for Republicans. It would be disastrous for him. That's why he's saying, think about me being on the ticket.
1: Jono, just hold there. I'll get back to you in a second. Let's enjoy a bit of Phantom of the Opera.

Well, I ask of you a vote in November for the midterms, Jono Kersley, and the celebration of Donald Trump, Trumpapalooza, as it was called by some, finishing as he loves to with a bit of music, very short speech by his standards, but I'm really interested to see that contribution by J.D. Vance today as well, because in US politics, we always look to what's next, don't we? You're at the midterms, but after that, as soon as those midterms are done,

0: our eyes look to 2028, don't they, Jono?
1: I think the eyes for many inside the Republican circles are already looking towards 2028. They have a real decision to make now as to their path forward. What you saw tonight was Vice President J.D. Vance, the much more slimmed down Vice President as compared to, what, maybe 6 months or so ago, the balloon drop there taking place inside Dallas, and once again, an extraordinary sight as part of these conventions. But Vice President J.D. Vance, in many ways, was trying to put on a presidential show tonight to show to the American people that he is next. He was telling a lot of his own story. He was talking about the world he wanted his children to live in, and not just his children, he kept on specifying, but every American's child. He obviously has a new child into his family, so congratulations to him and his wife Usha, celebrating the birth of their new arrival not all that long ago. But the Vice President is clearly making a pitch here. We've seen him make the pitches when he's stepped in as replacement press secretary inside the White House press briefing room a couple of times. Last week, we're inside in there as he spoke to the press in there. And all of this really, even though he's not saying it, is an absolute dress rehearsal for him. This is what he is trying to push himself towards. The boy from Ohio with the backstory that Republicans really could only dream of is out there now pushing himself. The real question, as we get beyond these midterms, A, the result could well be a factor. Vice President Vance has been so heavily attached to the Iranian negotiations, but he has also been somebody who has been trying to stake his own claim in recent months. Talk about pushing the vision forward for America, what he sees as the vision for America. Here's some of what he had to say during his remarks as the keynote speaker tonight.
2: Now, because we got a new kid around, I can't help but look at the future of this country through the eyes of the future of my son. And I can't help but think about what it is that we're fighting for and what it is that we want for all of our children. What I want for my family, I want for your family too. That's my job. My job is to fight for every single person in this room, every person watching at home, as if they were my own family, as if they were my own kin.
1: Kieran, also just bear in mind too how much immigration was an issue in 2024. It's been an issue again over the course of, well, the last couple of years as President Trump insists he's closed the border. It's been an issue right throughout the midterm convention as Republicans try and say, look, if you let Democrats back in control of power here on Capitol Hill, well, things will change. Take you inside that American Airlines arena in Dallas tonight. Protester waving a Mexican flag removed from the arena amid concern inside there. The flag left draped on the floor. But here's how the vice president responded.
2: What the people at home missed is that we just had a protester interrupting us and waving the Mexican flag. Well, my friend, if you love Mexico so much, get your ass over there. I'll buy you the plane ticket.
1: So there's that moment, one of the highlights of the evening tonight as Vice President J.D. Vance took on a protester as we take you back inside the room where the crowd starting to make their way out. This convention is done and dusted. So set your clocks because the days are counting down. 54 days until the midterm elections, November 3, and it's all about this building behind me, but not just that. It's about the power across America, because from the Republican side of things, look, if Democrats get control of here, well, President Trump's agenda for the next 2 years is effectively dead. He may well become, he would become a lame duck president, the last thing on his mind. And he's waving the carrot, if you like, dangling that $5,000 dividend in front of American adults, saying, if we keep control here, well, you'll get your check. Look, there's a lot of questions around the legality, the possibility of it. The cost is eye-watering. An estimated $1.3 trillion, Kieran. That's almost the size of the US Pentagon budget. It's, what, half the size of Australia's GDP. It's a huge amount of money. And forget the idea in Australia we might have talks about pork barreling of car parks or roads or oval upgrades. Well, President Trump has thrown the entire pig at this one. This is a $5,000 cash payment. He's saying to people, look, come on board. If you back us in, well, it'll happen. I mean, a lot of questions remain around that. But look, the countdown clock is set. The midterm convention done. They pack it up. And now they hit the road. The president, he's going to crisscross those key states, those crucial cities. He needs to get to the areas that Republicans need in order to try and keep control here on Capitol Hill.
0: Yes, it is going to be an interesting couple of months ahead. Jonathan Kersley, thank you. Let's go to Parnell Palmer-Guinness now and talk politics a bit closer to home. Parnell, it's great to see you as always. Of course, a senior fellow at the Centre for Independent Studies. Parnell joins us every week. This week was, if not a turning point, a very key moment in this term for the Liberal Party, particularly in relation to One Nation, when Andrew Hastie, he was on this program about this time on Wednesday when he really went hard at Hanson and Barnaby Joyce, calling them both lying cowards, Parnell. What have you made of that and the fallout?
3: It's a difficult issue for Andrew Hastie, I think, because there is a lot of division in the veterans community around this, but he has to bring people around to support him by showing that he stands up for what he thinks is right and that he is basically saying that the rule of law is more important than anything. So he's appealing to the patriotism of people who might have drifted away because of the Ben Robert Smith issue and One Nation who've been weaponising that against him to create his own paradigm in which he is the patriot who stands for people who really want Australia and what is best about Australia in the form that we know it.
0: When One Nation say that they didn't call him, when the leader, Pauline Hanson, says, I didn't call him a traitor, leaves up the cartoon, Sean Bell, her senator, says it's all a beat-up, Barnaby Joyce apologised. He obviously has a different view to his colleagues in One Nation. How does that play out for One Nation right now? It's obviously untidy, but does it matter?
3: It doesn't really matter in the wider electorate, I think. I think this is where you're going to see the internal ructions in One Nation become more serious, though, because there are serious disagreements over these things. This is not just a minor point. Whether you call a decorated veteran a traitor or not is not a minor schism within a party like One Nation. So that's the kind of thing that that a party like that can fall apart on, can create big differences within the party. I think on the bigger electorate scale, though, this is not something that they are tuned into the argy-bargy within the party. It is interesting to see Hanson separating herself from what is said in the cartoons, which have been her best marketing vehicle. And in fact, where a lot of the things that the party wants to say are said in a more articulate and funnier way than they're put in public. So it's an interesting distinction, especially with the head of Stepmate Studios, you know, the very clever guy who's behind all of these cartoons. He's going to be running for One Nation. So how do you separate those things out? Who is actually speaking? On whose behalf are they speaking? This is getting very confusing. It's like your interview earlier this week with Chris Taylor, the Chief of Staff. It's, you know, who are the people who are actually the spokespeople of this party?
0: Do you know, Parnell, the reaction to the Hastie interview that I've had this week from Liberals has been it's been something else, really. I think giving them a sense of I don't know if saying hope is too much, but certainly giving them a bit of a shot in the arm that they can push back. And I got a lot of reaction from MPs, from his colleagues, saying that welcoming that intervention, and in a way asking that why haven't they seen that sooner from some of their more senior colleagues.
3: Yeah, indeed. It was the most organised and the most vehement they've been about something in a long time. And that really cut through. So it's great that they've got that rallying point. I think it was also very beneficial to them that the Prime Minister had a poor week, a very sort of messy week politically. So they had that rallying point, which gave them a differentiation against One Nation. I'm not sure that it's going to work for them in the bigger sense, but it certainly gave them a unity that they haven't had for a while. Now, if they can transfer that to other issues, then they might be back in the game. But that's the real challenge for them. That energy has to be behind issues, not just behind fighting back against an attack by One Nation on one of their number.
0: Can they convert that into some more substance and on an ongoing basis? We'll see. Parnell, great to chat as always. Thank you for your thoughts and your time. Let's have a look at the weather with our meteorologist, Marina Newman.
4: Coastal showers continue across the coast of Queensland this afternoon. High of 23 in Brisbane, 22 in the Gold Coast. Meanwhile, gradual warm-up for Sydneysiders, partly sunny and a high of 20 this afternoon. Also warming across the south, 16 degrees and partly sunny in Melbourne, 21 across Adelaide and 25 across Perth, ahead of the next chance for rainfall.
0: Stay with us after the break. I'm back to the United States. Jono Kersley standing by for a complete wrap-up now of that midterm convention by the Republicans.
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News 24 will be back after this short break. 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

0: President Trump addresses supporters for a second day at the midterm convention.
1: You know what happens if you don't vote? 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
0: The man who murdered childcare worker Molly Ticehurst sentenced to 28 years behind bars. One Nation divided over apologising to Andrew Hastie.
2: Mr. Hastie feels great umbrance about it, and for that, I apologise.
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4: Rainfall continues today across the East Coast, but looking at some major changes for the week ahead, tracking out what this means for our temperatures coming up.
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0: Donald Trump has closed out the Republican midterm convention in a way only he can, through song, as he told Republicans they will go to hell if they don't get out and vote. Let's go live to the United States. Our correspondent Jonathan Kersley standing by in Washington. And the president, he's putting it all on the line. He knows there is a lot at stake come November.
6: It's his entire legislative agenda for the last 2 years of his presidency that's at stake. And in so many ways, it's his legacy. So, of course, he is rolling the dice and rolling them in a big way. He's already told Republicans, consider me on the ballot. That was the message across the course of this two-day summit in Dallas, Texas, a crucial state for Republicans, with the Senate race between James Tallarico and Ken Paxton, a crucial one. But President Trump is sending this message across the country saying, consider me on the ballot, viewing himself as a lure for Republican voters, wanting them to get out and cast their ballot for his party. The Republicans hold an absolute wafer-thin majority in the House here on Capitol Hill. 218 the majority needed, and that's what they've got. They've got a couple more majority in the Senate, but it is just a narrow majority there too. So there is so much riding on these November 3 midterms, and President Trump is hoping that, as we have seen in the presidential election of 2016 and 2024, well, his appearance can be a major draw card for Republicans. But here's the message he delivered them a short time ago.
1: You know what happens if you don't vote? You go to hell. You know that. Okay? You go to hell. And I don't want that to happen to you, so please go and vote.
6: Kieran, the president said this was going to be a brief speech, and by President Trump's accounts, well, yes, it was. 27 minutes or so on the floor as he closed out day two of this convention. Here's some more of what he told Republican voters.
1: They'll destroy everything that we built. They'll ruin our country. So on election day, November 3rd, you got to do me a favor. You got to get out and vote, and you're going to pretend I'm on the ballot. Please raise your right hand. I pledge to the greatest president in the history of the United States, that loves us so much he can't even breathe, that I will go out with my family, my friends. I'll do it anyway. I don't care if I'm registered or not. I'm going to try and cheat like hell like they do.
6: Quite the remarks from the president there. Interesting to note, too, Vice President J.D. Vance's keynote speech tonight. The program running a little bit behind schedule on what is an important day and a somber day, too, given it's the eve of 9/11, the one-year anniversary of Charlie Kirk, and the vice president reflected on that. But so much of what J.D. Vance had to say could be framed around the idea of somebody who sees himself as a presidential campaigner, a presidential front-runner, if you will. He spoke about the idea of the world he wants for his children, not just his children, he said, but America's children. His physical appearance has changed over the course of the last 6 months. He's publicly admitted that. He's lost a significant amount of weight, slimmed down as he made this keynote address tonight. Interestingly, though, and we know immigration has been a significant issue in 2024, Republicans are seeking to make it an issue again in these midterms, saying that if the Democrats get into power here on Capitol Hill, well, things could change on that front. Well, inside the convention in Dallas, Texas, a protester unfurled a Mexican flag, was removed, the flag left dumped on the floor, and this was the vice president's response.
7: What the people at home missed is that we just had a protester interrupting us and waving the Mexican flag. Well, my friend, if you love Mexico so much, get your ass over there. I'll buy you the plane ticket.
6: So, Kieran, the Republican midterm convention, the first of its kind, done and dusted. The balloons dropped from the ceiling, a sight we love seeing at these US conventions, normally held in presidential years. But it is a spectacle and a show. President Trump will make his way back here to Washington, D.C. Tomorrow is somber day. It is 9/11, going to be 9/11 here in the United States. The president will be making his way to Arlington, Virginia, to the Pentagon to go and speak at the service there. The former presidents, well, they'll all be gathered in New York at the Ground Zero commemoration service. But start the clock. 54 days and counting. The Republicans have held this convention trying to galvanize support. They now have a matter of 7 and a bit weeks to see whether or not it works. The campaigning starts in earnest. President Trump has said he's going to be out there.
0: Yeah, he will be in a big way, Jono. We look forward to that. It's not long to go, is it, till those midterms? Jonathan will be there on the ground for us right throughout. To some other news now. The man who murdered the childcare worker Molly Ticehurst has been sentenced to 28 years in jail. Daniel Billings will serve a non-parole period of 20 years for his ex-partner's death. Billings was on bail and was the subject of an apprehended violence order when he killed Molly in April 2024. He pleaded guilty to her murder in November last year. Pauline Hanson's war with Andrew Hastie has exposed a big divide within One Nation. Barnaby Joyce has apologised for the traitor cartoon but says he's powerless to get his leader to take it down.
8: It's still the top item on Pauline Hanson's X account.
9: Hastie's a paranoid traitor.
10: Traitor, sellout.
8: One Nation has two positions on whether that cartoon mocking Liberal MP Andrew Hastie crossed a line.
2: Mr. Hastie feels great umbrance about it, and for that I apologise. Nothing to do with me, but I apologise.
3: I don't think the party has anything to apologise for.
8: Barnaby Joyce, the lone voice within the party, saying sorry. He says he hadn't even seen the cartoon.
11: Should One Nation remove the cartoon?
2: That's beyond my pay grade, that, isn't it? I mean, I'm not responsible for putting the cartoons up. And, you know, I don't speak for Pauline.
12: But talk's cheap, mate. Well, yeah, you can sit there and say you're sorry, but do something about it.
13: Pauline Hanson needs to do the right thing and apologise and take down that cartoon.
3: Anthony Albanese has never asked us to take an episode down. Scott Morrison has never asked us to take an episode down. People see it for what it is. A very insightful, very entertaining, satirical take on politics.
8: Andrew Hastie has accepted Mr. Joyce's explanation and apology, but he's standing by his statement that Senator Hanson is a lying coward.
3: Mr. Hastie has been looking to have a fight and a conflict with One Nation for a long, long time. He has simply chosen this week to make things not about veterans, but about himself.
8: The former SAS captain has received the backing of the RSL. It says the political dispute has gone too far and sends a corrosive message to other veterans.
14: It is un-Australian, as the RSL president has said, to call people who have served our nation a traitor.
15: To use that word in respect of any veteran is taken on by the entire veterans community.
16: She's finished. I'm on to you now. I told you, I warned you years ago to leave my bloody veterans alone. Well, now you've got Lambie. And I'm fuming.
2: Where do you start with that, Senator? If you had a message, did you get a sense of some sort of dignity and gravitas in how it was presented to you, or did you feel that it was sort of self-fulfilling theatre?
8: A final word from Senator Hanson telling everyone to take a chill pill. No, Trudy McIntosh, News 24, Canberra.
0: The Prime Minister's under fire to explain $6 million in funding provided to a golf course in his electorate in Sydney. Anthony Albanese received an honorary membership at Marrickville Golf Club in 2012, but says he doesn't and didn't know anything about it.
17: The Marrickville Golf Course is a rare patch of green in Sydney's densely populated inner west, the suburb home to trendy cafes and breweries, and also the Prime Minister. Anthony Albanese is an honorary member at the club, but he denies his membership influenced a $6 million funding injection for the club precinct.
18: In 2012, I've been advised that I got honorary membership. Someone made a decision. I don't have a card. I don't go to the club. 14 years ago,
10: Order,
18: but I make this
10: KC.
18: Point, Mr. Speaker. If anyone wants to join what is affectionately known as Royal Marrickville, what they need for 2 years' membership is $5. We'll get them 2 years' membership. For 2 years!
17: News 24 understands that a full golfing membership at the club costs $1,100. And despite saying he doesn't go to the club, video has emerged showing the Prime Minister walking his dog at the course.
18: How did the Daily Telegraph know in 2019, you remember, and you didn't? In 2019, the Marrickville Golf Course was not in my electorate. It was actually in the electorate of Barton. Between 2016 and 2025.
17: Before moving to the Lodge in Kirribilli House, the Prime Minister lived in the city's inner west suburb of Marrickville, owning properties in the suburb before selling one of them in 2021 after splitting with his wife, Carmel Tebbutt. Earlier this week, the ABC questioned the Prime Minister about the golf course funding, $6 million promised during the 2025 election campaign.
19: Did you just not even know that you were an honorary member?
18: No. How would 15 years ago someone decided to say, oh, we'll make him an honorary member? I don't have a card. I don't go in there. I haven't been in there for years. I used to walk my dog along the path, as lots of people do, because it's a community club. The ABC were told this.
19: We'll move on. Can I ask you what's happening?
18: The ABC should do better.
17: Federal MPs are required to declare any club memberships in their register of interest where a conflict may occur.
20: Prime Minister's answered this question not once or twice, but several times, both through the media and in the Parliament itself over the course of the last few days. I have nothing else to add about that. I completely support the Prime Minister's answers.
17: The opposition says Anthony Albanese needs to explain.
12: I think it's important the Prime Minister clears this up as quickly as he can. But if he's got a membership and he's been made aware of it, it's his responsibility to update his register. But the fact that he's not doing it, he hasn't even said he'd do that, just raises more questions than's needed. And so the ball's in the Prime Minister's court. He needs to actually come out and clear this up with clarity and face the media and actually answer their questions.
17: The Prime Minister bunkering down as questions remain. Matt Taylor, News 24, Sydney.
0: Stay with us after the break on News 24. We'll have the details on that political blow to Victoria's proposed work from home laws.
5: News 24 will be back after this short break.

News 24 will be back after this short break. News 24 will be back after this short break.

0: Got some breaking news now. News just to hand here that the Queensland economy has been downgraded. I'll read this to you. This is from SNP. It's a big, big story in relation to the state economy, a news conference coming up at 2 o'clock. But S&P Global Ratings today lowered its long-term credit rating on Queensland to AA from AA+. So the Global Ratings Agency issuing a downgrade of the Queensland credit rating. We'll have a news conference coming up in about 40 minutes for you on that developing news. The Victorian Premier's work from home legislation will not be passed before voters head to the polls in November. State political reporter Georgie Dickerson has more from Melbourne.
1: Victoria's upper house has voted to send the government's work from home legislation to a parliamentary committee for further scrutiny. The amendment put forward by Shooters, Fishers and Farmers MP Jeff Borman passed by the narrowest of margins, 18 votes to 17. But the crucial vote came from former Labor power broker turned independent MP Adam Somyurak. He returned to Parliament after a lengthy absence and provided the deciding vote needed to establish the inquiry. Crucially, that committee isn't due to report back until October, but Parliament's final scheduled sitting day before the November election is September 24. The Premier is ruling out recalling Parliament.
2: The Liberal Party did a press conference where they said they would support work from home. Then at 5 minutes from midnight, they did a dirty deal with One Nation to defeat this bill. And what's been proven is that Jess Wilson has taken the playbook of Peter Dutton and has now does not support work from home.
1: The Business Chamber has welcomed the Upper House's decision to send the legislation for further scrutiny. And the Property Council of Australia argues the proposed laws would have significant consequences for workplaces across the state.
3: This is a win for common sense. It's a win for each of you for sharing your experiences, explaining that 8 out of 10 businesses in Victoria already provide flexible working. We do not need legislation.
1: The opposition has continuously said they supported the bill, but final amendments were only put forward on Wednesday night. The right to work from home for 2 days a week where reasonable remains, but the laws would now begin on July 1 next year, while small businesses would be given until January 2028, and costs for employees working from home would be limited. But they would not say whether or not they'll bring this legislation forward if they are to govern after November, instead taking aim at the Premier.
4: He is a lame duck Premier leading a lame duck government. And he's also shown Victorians why you don't play politics with policy. The entire political spectrum say that Ben Carroll has been unable to deliver a bill to Parliament that's ready.
1: The fate of the work from home laws will now be left to whichever party forms government after the November election.
0: Let's turn our attention now to one of the biggest financial crime syndicates in Australian history. I want to talk about the implications for our banking system with the CEO of the Banking Association, Simon Birmingham. Simon, thanks for your time. There's been a lot of news around this week. I'm not sure everyone has caught up on this, but this is a huge development for your sector. What has been the response from your members? As I say, it is one of the biggest financial crime syndicates which has been busted open by investigators.
5: Thanks, Kieran. And indeed, the charges and arrests that we've seen in relation to this execution of alleged mortgage fraud are very, very welcome. They show that the type of cooperation that exists between banks, AUSTRAC, Australia's financial crime watchdog, and police is very, very strong, and that we are able to work effectively. And there should be a big warning for criminals here. But equally, there is much more that can and is being done. The continuing work of the FinTel Alliance that sees banks and AUSTRAC work more closely together, share data, AUSTRAC's additional powers that now enable them to work and look more closely over those in the sector, such as real estate agents and lawyers, the opportunity to ensure that companies' registers are as tight and accurate as possible. And the work the government has started to look at enabling banks to get verification of their information, that it matches up with data the ATO holds, are all ways to really try to ensure our system becomes more fraud-proof and also with some productivity benefits too.
0: We're not talking about small change here, where this penthouse syndicate, as it was known, allegedly defrauding the big banks of around $500 million.
5: Indeed, Kieran. Now, this is tied to mortgage fraud, and much of the analysis suggests that the properties themselves remain securitised. But, of course, the fraud is very, very serious. It often ties into aspects of other organised crime, money laundering or the like, and it shows that at a big scale, we absolutely need that vigilance against the growth of organised crime, be it what we see outside of our sector in things like the illicit tobacco space, equally in terms of, though, this type of financial crime, often laundering money out of other sectors that may be illegal undertakings, or even organised criminal syndicates engaged in financial scams against many, many Australians, and how we better protect ourselves against those, particularly by strengthening the barriers in relation to digital platforms and the promotion of things that often scam Australians.
0: Coming up October 1, another development in your sector. Again, a lot of people with debit and credit cards might not be aware that the surcharges that we've paid for years are going to be banned.
5: So 20 years of surcharging and a growth that has come to really annoy many Australians. Most small businesses and most Australian businesses still don't surcharge on credit card payments, but a proportion do. From the 1st of October, that will be banned. And the Reserve Bank went through an extensive process looking at enabling the banning of those credit card surcharges. I'm sure it will be welcome for many consumers that what you are quoted on as the price, what you see on the menu, is what you should pay when you hand over the money, whether that be cash or tap your phone or your card. Importantly, small businesses need to be aware of that and should also know that the Reserve Bank took action that sees more than $600 million of bank interchange fees, as they're known, being stripped out of the payment system. And so that means that small businesses should be seeing changes to the fees that are there so that they can end surcharging. And for those who didn't surcharge, they may even see a small net benefit.
0: And for the banks, is there an impact or any implication for the bottom line of the banks?
5: Look, it's not good news for banks in terms of the end of those interchange fees, or the reduction in the caps, I should say, that are applied to those interchange fees. And we expressed very clearly some worries that there's a lack of regulatory equivalence there. We think there should be more transparency about the cut that Apple takes across the system, given many more people pay, of course, by tapping their phone. They probably don't realise that Apple takes a cut of that. We think there needs to be greater regulatory equivalence in terms of Amex and their role in the system, and frankly, a look at the card schemes themselves, Visa and MasterCard, and again, transparency and consideration of equivalence as to how the Reserve Bank looks at their fee structures, not just the component that Australian banks take, but as you'd note from many of those, they're all different multinational players, and so their role in terms of fees also really ought to be considered alongside that of Australian banks.
0: Indeed. And let's look at this immigration debate. Your Premier in South Australia, Peter Malinauskas, making another intervention in this regard. He says your state needs workers, needs skilled migrants and migrants more broadly. What do you make of his intervention? Also, the Prime Minister seeking to win bipartisanship with Angus Taylor with some, let's say, more low-key reforms through the federal parliament. Do you support some bipartisanship on that?
5: Well, Kieran, I was in Sydney and happened to be at the Sydney Institute dinner that Premier Malinauskas spoke at. I thought it was a very impactful speech and hopefully a consequential one. Hopefully it is consequential in terms of focusing minds back on the cost of an immigration debate if we see cuts that are without proper analysis and consideration. In the end, cutting immigration deeply in Australia, particularly skilled immigration, would be bad for our economy and bad ultimately for the fiscal balance of our budgets now and into the future. That bringing young, skilled, tax-paying workers into our country has always been good for our budget and always been good for our economic growth across the country. Of course, there are issues that need to be addressed in housing and infrastructure, and governments need to take responsibility for that. But I think we've got to be very, very clear as a nation that our economic future depends on many parts of the productivity puzzle, and population and having strong working age population is a very key part of that. And so the contributions by Premier Malinowski, I think, were important, welcome. If they help to align bipartisanship that can provide greater certainty and avoid politicking in this space from the parties of government, the traditional parties of government, then that would be very welcome.
0: Indeed. Well, let's see if that unfolds. Simon, thank you. Great to see you as always. Let's go live to Dallas. This is President Trump speaking to reporters.
6: With horrible, just a horrible thing that Biden did to our country. And it's not only just from an economic standpoint. You look at the border, you look at the crime, and now we've got it under control. But what a period of time. It's almost a reward for the people having to put up with Biden's policy. Yeah.
7: You also offered checks during tariff refund checks.
6: Not you.
7: And that didn't happen, Mr. President.
8: On Iran...
6: You're networking. You're the worst. Go ahead.
8: On Iran, oil prices have shot back up over the last 24 hours.
6: The prices will drop very rapidly as soon as we win the military conflict or war. You can call it whatever you want. The prices will go back to where they were. There's no cost cutter like me, but Iran cannot have a nuclear weapon. When that ends, and I think it'll end very shortly after the election, could end before the election, but I think it'll end very shortly after the election, the prices will go down to less than $2 a barrel, $2 a gallon for oil.
8: How can you be sure of that?
6: For gasoline, I'm pretty sure. I'm pretty good at it. If you look at where it was before I started, and I had to start, and if I had to do it again, I'd do it exactly the same. And they'll never have a nuclear weapon. We can never allow them to have a nuclear weapon. So before I started, literally the day before, I was in Iowa, and I saw it at $1.85 and $1.95 for gasoline a gallon. And I think it's going to match those numbers, maybe even be at some points below those numbers.
9: Mr. President,
6: but the big thing, bigger than that, more important than that, they won't have a nuclear weapon.
9: President, on the one-year anniversary of Charlie Kirk's assassination, what in your view is his legacy, and can you speak to the impact he had on millions of young Americans?
6: Yeah, what Charlie did was incredible with young Americans more than anybody else. I mean, I know him so well, and he was always such a great supporter, and it's so sad. I mean, you think about it, it's just a sad cloud over the country, what happened to Charlie. It's not even believable. He was very close to me and my family, his great memories of Charlie, but more than anything else, what he was able to do with young people. The young people loved him. They still do.
10: Well, the one thing is it possible that the Iran war will last the rest of your term? I mean,
6: No. There
10: was a report in the Journal about this yesterday.
6: The Journal, Wall Street Journal?
10: Yes.
6: It's one of the most inaccurate papers I've ever read. It's only going on its past laurels. No, there's not even a chance of that.
11: Do you have any concerns about AI leading to human extinction?
6: No, I don't have any. I have concerns that if we don't win AI, we're going to be put in a very bad position. We are leading China right now by a pretty good period. I would say a year, which is, considered a lot. President Xi is coming over very shortly. We're having a state dinner. I think it's going to be great. No, we're leading China. We're leading the world right now in everything. We have the greatest economy in history, and people are going to start to see it. We have more jobs right now than at any time in the history of our country. Thank you all very much. Thank you.
0: Donald Trump in Dallas departing the midterm convention back to the White House ahead of the memorial for the 9/11 commemorations. He'll be at the Pentagon in the early hours of tomorrow. Time for a Fox Sports update with Brooke Eastbrook. A huge match for the AFL's reigning premiers, and they'll come in on the back foot.
12: Absolutely, Kieran. Well, Brisbane coach Chris Fagan has leapt to the defence of midfielder Hugh McCluggage ahead of their semi-final against Adelaide. Fagan bristled at a question regarding McCluggage's place in the team after recording 16 disposals in his return from injury last week.
13: He's actually a champion. He's an All-Australian. And he'd been out for about 6 weeks. So we'll give him that game.
12: Now, this is, of course, after the Lions were beaten by 53 points in their qualifying final against Sydney. Twice this year, they've responded to a heavy defeat with a big win in the following match. Still, last week's performance has Fagan questioning his players' hunger in their attempt at a three-peat.
13: I won't get the answer until tomorrow. that's when you find out whether the answer's positive or not. They've done everything right this week, so it looks like the answer's good, but at the end of the day, you're judged on how you perform in the game, I think.
12: Brisbane won their only encounter this year with the Crows with a 52-point victory at the Gabba in round 7. Well, timing's everything, and for the Sharks, it couldn't be better when it comes to Braden Trindle. Just weeks after dislocating his shoulder, the playmaker has defied initial thoughts it had ended his season by returning to play the Cowboys in an elimination final tomorrow night. More importantly, for the coach, he'll partner Nicho Hynes in the halves and renew hope of a deep run in September.
14: Yeah, it adds confidence to the team. Obviously, he sees the game really well, Trick. And he does. He makes the players around him better. But he's probably got an air of confidence about him, Trick, that goes through the team sometimes, I think, yeah.
15: Do you think he brings the best out of Nicho?
14: Yeah, absolutely. I think they do, yeah. I think, they're pretty tight now when they're connected and playing well together. And, they've had to work over the last couple of years on, you know, who's stepping up and who's stepping off, and they've worked that out pretty well now. And when they're flowing and moving together and playing alongside each other, we seem to play better footy like that.
12: Despite earning a home final, the Sharks-Cowboys clash will be played at Sydney's bigger and much newer Allianz Stadium, prompting another call for funding to upgrade Cronulla's traditional base in the Shire. Well, Aryna Sabalenka is through to the US Open final for the fourth year in a row. The two-time defending champion was up against American Jessica Pegula. Sabalenka won the opening set 7-5. The crowd favourite fought hard but couldn't avoid crashing out to Sabalenka for the third time in as many years at Flushing Meadows. Sabalenka winning 7-5, 6-2 inside 90 minutes to keep her dream of a three-peat alive. And she'll play Alina Rybakina in the final, who just downed Coco Gauff. So both American women exiting in the semis. Kieran, we have also just had fresh figures coming in from that NFL game down in Melbourne. 100,021 people attended that game. So it's the seventh most attended regular NFL game in history. Absolutely huge. Australians love their NFL.
0: Good to put Melbourne on the map in internationally as well, isn't it? Great publicity. Thank you, Brooke. Appreciate it. Let's return now to the big news developing on the economic front. Queensland downgraded by Standard & Poor's, S&P, one of the economic monitors, down from a double A plus rating to double A. I want to bring in Pradeep Philip. He's a partner at Deloitte Access Economics. Pradeep, for our viewers who are tuning in, want to know the relevance of this. Why would they... Queensland face a downgrade of that sort?
16: Look, this has been foreshadowed for a little while, the possibility of Queensland being downgraded. And it's because the rating agencies are worried that not enough is being done to fix the budget position. So debt is going up, spending continues to grow. And of course, you know, for all our states and territories, the tax base is not as stable. And you saw today in New South Wales, got upgraded from negative to stable. And one of the things we've got to think about in terms of the budget position in Australia, fiscal sustainability, it's not just the federal budget, not just individual state and territory budgets, but collectively. How do we have better federation reform? Because there is a lot of duplication and there's waste and there's not enough coordination. And we've got to get that right to unlock a bit more investment and productivity in our economy.
0: The biggest, the first credit rating decline, I should say, since 2009 in Queensland. What are the implications of this now?
16: So it means that for the borrowings that Queensland has, there's a higher risk premium and therefore they'll pay a bit more in interest. on this. And that's pretty tough when that money could be spent elsewhere. But importantly, this goes to the sustainability of the ability of that Queensland budget in the medium term to continue to raise the right amount of revenue efficiently and effectively and spend it on the things that matter, not on the things that don't matter.
0: Because they've got a lot to spend it on in the lead up to the Olympics, that's for sure. Indeed. I want to ask you about a few other things. The superannuation debate, proposal by One Nation to reduce the superannuation guarantee from 12 to 9% temporarily for those that need help in the here and now. Does it make sense from an equitable perspective?
16: Look, Kieran, it's really important to get super right. Why? Because, first of all, it's actually the envy of the world in terms of how good a system it is. But it's not just a good system, it's a big system. It's about $4.5 trillion. That's the size of the super industry. And we know that it's really important for people because it's their nest egg in retirement. The second is, we know that what superannuation funds do is they invest to build up that nest egg for individuals, but they do so by investing in businesses. They invest in the stock market, in property, in construction, in infrastructure. And so for the business community, this is an important source of capital. So when you've got an industry that's $4.5 trillion and it's driving investment and therefore productivity in the economy over the medium term, it's really important not to muck around with it. And what we do know is there are risks. There are risks that temporary things, like reducing it from 12 to 9 for 3 years, can sometimes become permanent.
0: But if people are struggling to keep a roof over their heads, can you see why politically it might be a potent argument for One Nation right now?
16: Look, it's really important to use the right tools to address the right problems. If people are struggling in terms of cost of living, we should be looking at other instruments rather than superannuation. Because superannuation, what it does, Kieran, we all know we would rather spend a dollar today than put money aside to spend a dollar in the future. Right? So what super does, because of compulsion and preservation, it helps us save for the future. It's good for the budget in the future. It's good for individuals to have a nest egg in the future. It's important that we lower the pressure on future taxpayers, otherwise they've got to fund older people in retirement. But importantly for business, this is a pool of capital that invests in the Australian economy and globally.
0: What do you say to the argument that's made that 12% is too much, that it's beyond the sweet spot, and in fact some will end up with a better lifestyle in retirement than they had in their working lives?
16: Well, that assumes that taxpayers are still going to keep paying the same amount in the future. And the thing is, we know we've got an ageing population, which means the pool of taxpayers is getting smaller, relatively speaking. And so we're going to be putting a higher burden on future taxpayers. I don't think that's equitable.
0: Okay, on the migration debate, a suggestion that the Prime Minister is hoping to have a more low-key response and maybe even get the coalition on board with a response on migration. Tricky to land in that sense, but economically, from your perspective, what do we need to make sure we get right as part of any migration change?
16: Look, migration is critical to the Australian economy. It always has been. And we've also seen changes in the migration levels over periods of time. And that

0: Always good to see you.
1: Good to be with you.
0: And let's look at now as the world pauses to mark 25 years of the world's worst terror attack. A lesser-known anniversary is being remembered and contested. Australia has confirmed to World News 24 it won't attend upcoming tributes to the 2001 World Conference Against Racism, as several groups label the event an anti-Semitic hate fest. Our correspondent Stash Butler has more.
2: A gathering in Durban, South Africa in September 2001. To some, a milestone worth celebrating in the fight against racism. To others, the site of a watershed in anti-Semitic hate.
3: Durban was a turning point in reviving the Zionism as racism canard and launching the demonization of Israel as an apartheid state.
2: A dispute that matters now at the UN as countries weigh competing calls this month to boycott a commemorative event or to take part.
4: It's a statement then for those that boycott, saying that the lives of others are not as meaningful and they're not the same.
5: Reparations now!
2: The World Conference Against Racism in Durban united several campaigns to end the caste system, pay reparations for slavery, to protect refugees. But one issue divided more than most. With Israel and Palestine locked in the deadly Second Intifada, tensions on the sidelines rose. Jewish NGO delegates reported anti-Semitic hate.
6: I remember the placards and the posters. Placards and posters which said that Hitler was right, which showed Jews with fangs and bloody images.
2: As talks progressed, the US and Israel withdrew in protest over a draft accusing Israel of apartheid. What ultimately passed was hailed as a landmark. For the first time, the Durban Declaration described slavery and the slave trade as a crime against humanity. It also expressed concern over anti-Semitism and Islamophobia and said the Holocaust must not be forgotten. The document mentioned Palestine and Israel by name, calling for Palestinian self-determination and recognizing Israel's right to security. The apartheid accusation was dropped, but for some, the Rubicon had been crossed.
6: And what emerged from Durban was the metastasized, new, legalized anti-Semitism.
2: UN Watch and NGO Monitor are among groups calling on countries to once more boycott the upcoming UN anniversary. 5 years ago, nearly 40 nations, including Australia, heeded their call, the Morrison government describing Durban as serving an anti-Israel agenda. The Albanese government has now confirmed to News 24 that Australia won't attend this year either, in line with the government's long-standing position of not supporting the declaration and its earlier vote against holding a commemoration. The statement added, "There is no place for racism in Australia or around the world." But many groups and most nations defend the declaration and say carrying it out now is more important than before.
4: The Durban Declaration remains the most comprehensive global framework for confronting racism and historical roots.
7: Of course, these Israel can do no wrong groups don't want to think about Durban because they don't want any emphasis on racism when Israel is practicing racism day in and day out in its treatment of Palestinians.
2: Israel denies accusations of racism and on settlements says a call to deny Jews alone the right to live in certain areas of the state of Israel is itself racist. The dispute echoes back here to the city of Durban, a focus for debates over discrimination lasting a quarter of a century and likely to continue far beyond. Sash Butler, News 24.
0: Coming up next, we're live to Drew Jones at the G after that historic NFL game between the Rams and the 49ers.
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1: Welcome back to Newsday. Let's go live to the former Liberal MP, former commando, Keith Wallahan. Keith, it's very timely that we have you on this week, given the events of the week and your former Liberal colleague, former member of the ADF himself and officer in the SAS, Andrew Hastie, was on this program on Wednesday when he really basically said enough was enough when it came to One Nation, called Pauline Hanson and Barnaby Joyce lying cowards after their cartoon labelled him a traitor. What did you make of his intervention and the events of this week and the reaction to it?
2: Well, we're more than former colleagues in the parliament and served in the ADF together. We were actually housemates when I was in parliament for at least the first year of parliament. And when you're housemates, you get to have some deep conversations with people and about life and this unique job of being in parliament, which he still is. I felt for him, and I think he spoke from the heart when he was on your program. There's been a lot of people jump to his defence and some people double down on the criticism of him. I thought he handled it well in that he didn't claim that veterans are above criticism, and I would never say that as well. Likewise, I would never say that only veterans can speak about those issues or war or conflict. All citizens of this country can and should, and no one is above criticism. But Andrew approached it in this way. He said either apologise and remove it or own it. And he didn't say it in a way that invited a legal cause of action. It was just morally own it. And to the credit of Barnaby Joyce, accepted that invitation and did apologise. So Andrew has given a path forward.
1: Just got a problem there. Yeah, we'll try and get sort that out with Keith Wallahan as we discuss Andrew Hastie and Pauline Hanson. In the meantime, I think we've got Drew ready with the MCG report. The San Francisco 49ers have just hammered the LA Rams in the first NFL match on Australian soil, winning 27-7. The result may have been overshadowed by the spectacle, though. More than 100,000 packing the G. Let's bring in Drew Jones outside the MCG. And we know big crowds in September, they're synonymous with the MCG, but a very different code today. How did it all go down?
3: Yeah. Hey, KG. Yeah, I'm just keeping an eye out for whoever's coming past. Everyone's in a pretty nice mood at the MCG, as you can understand, everyone filing out. So 100,021 in the house today at the G for the first ever regular season NFL game down under. So that's the seventh biggest crowd in NFL history, which I think is a pretty reasonable effort for the MCG's first crack. And I was having a look through the history book, so you have to go all the way back to 1971 to have a crowd this big at the G on semi-final weekend. So Hawthorn v St Kilda was 99,981, so this just beats out that crowd. So as far as a big, big crowd on an MCG weekend at this time of year, this is about as good as it gets. Perhaps the game and the spectacle didn't totally live up to the overall day, and the Niners were absolutely dominant. I think it showed that their tactic, KG, was the right one. They came a week out, they got acclimatised to Melbourne and the time zone. They got their sleep in order, whereas the Rams went in the fly in, fly out, and I'm dubbing it fly in, flame out. They were poor, they were sleepy, they didn't get the job done today. The Niners, the dominant team. So about $15 million yeah. This game cost the Victorian government. They stand to make a lot more than that, you would think, by all of the influx of tourism, everyone getting around Melbourne and enjoying everything this town has to offer. It's turned it on. And now with a four-year contract with two games with the option for a third, you'd think this is going to become a potentially a pretty regular thing over the next few years.
1: Yeah, fantastic scene, wasn't it? And quite weird must have been, Drew, mid-morning to see the G rammed, excuse the pun, but for American football, it's just a bizarre scene, but obviously one that many Australians loved and lapped it up there today in Melbourne.
3: Yeah, so we were here from about 7 o'clock this morning. We arrived at the hotel across the road about 6. To see the way that it built up and sort of hit a crescendo about between probably 8 and 9 this morning with a huge amount of people just flowing into the gate. So 2 hours before the game, there was already 80,000 people that had gone inside the G and were inside this complex around the stadium, just enjoying the build-up. It's not often that we see this many people congregated at that time. So that, I think, shows that people were invested and they wanted to be a part of the atmosphere in the lead up to the event. So there was that real festival feel to it, and it was interesting seeing the NFL field set up on the MCG. We're so used to watching massive events here, Olympics, Grand Finals, World Cups, at this venue, but never the NFL. And I think the pre-match build-up certainly lived up to the hype. And it was just a fantastic occasion. I've spoken to so many people, KG, who have just said, I've just had the best day. I've had a really enjoyable day out at a great sports event. And we know that people come to the G at this time, but it's usually sort of around Boxing Day when we've all got work off. So, people showed out today.
1: Good on them. Yeah, absolutely. And the Jonas Brothers with a bit of John Farnham. I enjoyed a bit of that too. Drew, good on you, mate. Thanks. Let's have a look at the weather for the weekend. It's a big weekend of sport, and News 24 meteorologist Marina Newman has the latest.
0: Another day of rainfall continues across the outback, plus looking at coastal showers still ahead for the east. Starting first in Brisbane, the chance for those coastal showers at a high of 23 this afternoon. Rainfall won't be heavy, but it will continue, unfortunately, into our weekend. Meanwhile, drying out further south, Sydneysiders, high of 20 degrees this afternoon, gradually warming as we head into the weekend. Partly sunny conditions and dry as we head into the weekend. 16 for Melbourne this afternoon, looking at partly sunny and dry conditions. Going to make for a gorgeous afternoon and the beginning of that same warming trend into the weekend ahead. Adelaide, 21 degrees, sunny and dry. Once again, warming across much of the south. And temperatures peaking in Perth this afternoon at a high of 25 degrees. Partly sunny and dry conditions, but the chance for rainfall is lingering as we head into the evening. That next chance for rainfall could move in for the weekend. Meanwhile, diminishing heavy rainfall across the center. We will see that rainfall throughout the morning, but diminishing for the weekend ahead as temperatures continue to climb across the center, reaching 29 in Alice Springs and 35 across Darwin.
1: 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We're standing by for a news conference. The Queensland Treasurer, David Janetsky, is going to respond after the state's credit rating was downgraded.
4: News 24 will be back after this short break.

News 24 will be back after this short break. 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

0: Queensland's credit rating downgraded for the first time since 2009. We'll hear from the state's treasurer shortly. The man who murdered childcare worker Molly Ticehurst sentenced to 28 years behind bars. US President Donald Trump addresses supporters for a second day at a Republican midterm convention.
1: You know what happens if you don't vote? 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
0: We're live straight to Brisbane, the Queensland Treasurer speaking on the state's credit rating downgrade.
3: Inevitability. For a very long time in Queensland, and S&P have now confirmed it this afternoon. There's a couple of things that I'll say before I turn over to you for some questions, but what I'd like to start with is by prefacing how we ended up here today. And because from the very first moment, the very first speech that I ever gave as Treasurer of Queensland, I warned of the inevitability, and S&P have confirmed it today, of this credit rating downgrade. And we landed here because of a range of issues. Firstly, a former Labor government's fiscal legacy. And when we look at the very last Labor budget in 2024, the Financial Review calling it a clown show. We had billions of dollars in bribes to Queenslanders, which was rejected by them. But that was not ever funded properly into the Fords. We had unfunded, unscoped projects. By September 2024, S&P had already changed the budget score of Queensland's budget performance. It had been cut already by then. We had had our outlook downgraded already by the time I delivered our first budget. And when you look back at those years, you see a number of things that the former government had done. They'd squandered the windfall, $70 billion in unforecast revenue that had been lost. They'd taken the $70 billion and nobody knew where it went. We had broken tax promises, 15 new taxes, and we had had a range of projects that had blown out in scope and cost, whether it be Pioneer Burdekin from 7 to 12 to 36.8 billion or Copper String or Barumba. So that it was the fiscal legacy that we were left, already S&P downgrading the budget performance, S&P already making clear that there was waning fiscal discipline. And that is why, from the very beginning, and as you all reported, I've been saying now for the best part of 2 years that there was an inevitability to what S&P have confirmed today. There's a number of other issues as well as context, and they are the Canberra headwinds, whether it be the largest ever distribution away of GST in the GST history from Queensland, whether it be the billions of dollars in cost shifting that we are now seeing across the variety, the range of government, whether it be stranded Australians in Queensland hospitals, whether it be natural disaster funding, or whether it simply be training and skills, we are now seeing a significant cost shifting away from the federal government to the states. And then finally, as was revealed overnight, we've seen stamp duty off a cliff because of Jim Chalmers creating confidence in the property sector. And all those things from the federal government, and I noticed some earlier Jim Chalmers' comments today, but all of those issues were directly addressed in the S&P analysis that is before us today. So with that being said, I'm going to reflect on where to from here. And we've been very clear, my first two budgets, we've always said we would be targeting budget improvements, and that's exactly what we've done. Debt is lower under us than what it was under Labor, $73 billion left. We've got improving deficits with a surplus at the end of the Fords, and we've got no newer increased taxes. And that's two budgets in a row we've delivered that. So we're going to continue delivering that budget improvement. We've made that very clear. And as we continue with no newer increased taxes, but most importantly, we're going to continue doing what we promised and keeping our commitments that we made before the election.
4: Treasurer.
3: Over to you.
4: You've had repeated warnings that Dan Craig was in it, including as recently as February, where S&P said that you had to make changes. Do you take any responsibility for this entry?
3: Well, treasurers take responsibility for the budgets they deliver, and that is why we've been committed to funding jobs and services, to making sure we're not introducing or lifting taxes, why we are building Queensland, delivering the infrastructure that we need. That is what we are responsible for, and that has been clearly our targeting of budget improvements, and that's what we're delivering.
5: You've delivered a record infrastructure spend in the last budget. You delivered 50 cent fares, both of which have been criticised for spending more than fixing the budget. Could you have done more to deliver budget repair?
3: Well, we've made a range of decisions that have improved the budget. There's no doubt that we have capped SES numbers. We've taken spending from the former government, 6.6% over 9 years. Our first budget, 5.4%. This budget, 4.9%. So we have been targeting budget improvements. We've been managing the budget back to surplus. And that's one of the things that S&P today have observed in that we've softened the landing. We've softened the landing today of this result, and that has been through delivering those budget improvements, and we've been very clear about that. That's one of our key drivers is to make sure that we're targeting budget improvements, and that's what we've delivered today.
6: Treasurer, next month is 2 years since you took over government. Are you saying this was a runaway train? There was absolutely nothing that you could have done?
3: Well, we were certainly left with the legacy of fiscal vandalism of the former Labor government. I've been really clear about that from the very first moment. You know, treasurers keep receipts, and I've got plenty of Labor receipts, and that is what we are facing here today. We've been really clear about that targeting of budget improvements. We've also had these Canberra headwinds, right? So, you know, this morning Jim Chalmers called me a liar, and Jim Chalmers can call me names. I'm going to be calling out facts. And the facts are clear, and they are confirmed by S&P. And
7: so, aren't you conceding there that there are decisions that you could have made to have an impact on this decision? You chose not to make because they were politically sensitive or inconvenient to yourself.
3: Well, we've been really clear about how we're going to target budget improvements, right? I've been very clear. We've been calm and methodical about how we're going about those budget improvements, and that is what we've been delivering, improving deficits, and we've done that through managing expense growth and letting revenue catch up, which is a responsible thing to be doing in the face of what we have seen, the Canberra headwinds, the cost shifting, the GST distribution away from us, the legacy of the former Labor government. We've been really clear about the decisions we're making. We have taken expense growth from 6.6% up for the 9 years under Labor to 5.4% in our first budget, 4.9% in this budget. We've been making very clear decisions. We've had revenue hits again because Jim Chalmers cratering the property market here in Australia, and we've seen $1 billion, $223 million already in the first 2 months of the year, 16.5% decrease, and that has been largely down to a reduction in activity, 29,000 homes changing hands versus 22,000 this year for the first 2 months.
0: So Queensland Treasurer calling and blaming in part Commonwealth headwinds. He says he was warned about this downgrade last year by S&P, and yet pointing to the budget this year as part of the blame. And I guess one of the other difficult things for Janetsky to try and get around the Treasurer is that New South Wales today was upgraded. The budget upgraded at the same time that Queensland is downgraded. So, yeah, there'll be more to be discussed. But David Janetsky trying to blame the Commonwealth, even though in that budget this year, even though they were warned last year the downgrade was going to happen. The former partner of the New South Wales childcare worker, Molly Ticehurst, will spend more than two decades behind bars after being sentenced for her murder. Let's go live to New South Wales political reporter Julia Bradley. Julia, what's been the reaction to this?
8: Well, Kieran, a senior member of the New South Wales government saying that he hopes Daniel Billings rots in prison. Today, the former partner of childcare worker Molly Ticehurst has been sentenced to 28 years in prison over her murder. The judge in the Orange Supreme Court today noting his non-parole period will be 20 years. Molly was just 28 years old, a beloved daughter and mother of one when she was brutally murdered. She was in her home in Forbes in central west New South Wales when her former partner Daniel Billings broke in through her bedroom window. He stabbed her 15 times in the face and in the neck. At the time, she had an apprehended domestic violence order out against him and he was on bail on charges related to her, including sexual assault, stalking, intimidation and damage to property. This included having killed her dog with a hammer and having threatened to kill her multiple times. This, her gravest fear, now playing out as she was murdered in her home. Now, this led to major changes in New South Wales regarding domestic violence offences. This was known as Molly's Law. And number one on that list was that people accused and charged of serious domestic violence offences were to be monitored with an ankle bracelet, and also that registrars are not able to grant bail in cases of serious DV offences. That's what happened in the case of Molly Ticehurst when Daniel Billings was granted bail while facing those serious charges. Let's hear from senior members of the Labor government here in New South Wales.
9: Our thoughts are with the Ticehurst family, and they have been from the moment that this horrible murder took place. And I really am very respectful of the Ticehurst family, so I do think it's appropriate that they have the opportunity to speak about what they think. I'm not sure whether they have yet. But nevertheless, I will simply say I hope this person rots in prison.
10: This is a horrific crime, and our thoughts are with the Ticehurst family, with her parents, and particularly with her son today. The impact of these kind of crimes goes on far longer than any sentence that the court can impose.
8: Billings pleading guilty to this charge in November of last year. That was following 18 months of legal negotiations. Molly's murder having a big impact on laws in New South Wales, sparking protests right across the country. Today remembered as a beloved daughter and mother of one as her former partner is sentenced, Kieran.
0: Yeah, shocking story from the start to the finish. Julia, thank you. If this story has raised any concerns for you, you can contact the Domestic Violence and Sexual Assault Helpline on 1-800-RESPECT. President Trump has closed out the second night of the Republican midterm convention through song. During his speech, he told Republicans they will go to hell if they don't get out and vote, while Vice President Vance made a direct appeal to undecided voters who've soured on the party over the war in Iran.
11: Good night, Dallas. Hello, election campaign. God bless the USA. The president closing out the first midterm convention.
1: I'll be brief. I don't know if you... Should I be brief or should I not be brief? No.
11: This as questions swirl over the legality, inflationary pressures and probability of his possible $1.3 trillion promise to deliver Americans $5,000 if Republicans keep control of Congress.
12: Well, first of all, the money has to be spent in the United States. We can't go out and buy things from Germany or frankly, Canada or any other place. And therefore, it just gets flown right into the system. But much more importantly, we're going to take care of the $40 trillion over a period of time through growth. We're growing at a faster rate than we've ever grown before.
11: Now, it's the race to November 3 and the battle for power on Capitol Hill.
1: They'll destroy everything that we built. They'll ruin our country. So on Election Day, November 3rd, you got to do me a favor. You got to get out and vote, and you're going to pretend I'm on the ballot.
11: Day two of this Republican rally once again focused on the Democrats.
13: Abdul El Sayed has chosen Hassan as his running mate. Together, they attack America. They excuse extremism. They treat our country like it's the villain. And it doesn't stop there. Abdul is funding his campaign with money from terrorist groups like the Muslim Brotherhood. Folks, this is not just another Senate race. This election is about the soul of our country.
14: It now falls to us to fight to preserve the country that we all love. It's now being attacked from within. That's the reason.
15: When Abdul al-Sayed says he has a, quote, obligation to comply with Sharia law, he means it. And when James Tallarico says he wants to dismantle capitalism, he means it.
11: RFK, Donald Trump Jr., and the president's former press secretary gracing the stage.
16: My uncle ran on a platform of tax cuts, strong defense, and fighting communism. Does that sound familiar?
17: The kamikazes of the left will destroy everything the Trump administration has delivered for Americans.
18: Let me just say, it feels much better speaking to a stadium full of patriots than a briefing room full of journalists.
11: A potential look to the future of the Republican Party beyond President Trump.
19: Now, because we got a new kid around, I can't help but look at the future of this country through the eyes of the future of my son. And I can't help but think about what it is that we're fighting for and what it is that we want for all of our children.
11: And in a speech that had all the hallmarks of somebody vying for the presidency came a moment of protest.
19: What I want for my family, I want for your family too. That's my job. My job is to fight for every single person in this room, every person watching at home, as if they were my own family, as if they were my own kin.
11: There were rallying cries from ordinary Americans.
20: I was abducted by the Taliban and held without charge for 835 days. I was 65-year-old, cancer patient, and the Biden administration left me behind.
11: There were tributes too, the crowd pausing to mark the first anniversary of Charlie Kirk's assassination.
21: Where the future of the greatest nation ever to exist hangs in the balance.
14: Herein lies the great failure of those who believed his death would bring his work to an end. They could take the man, they could not take the mission.
11: And the crowd went silent once more to reflect on the anniversary of 9/11. Tributes were paid to the 2,977 lives lost and the efforts of those who raced to save lives. As America marks 25 years since seismic changes were made in the geopolitical sphere. And in a somber week for America, the mood will soon shift to the midterms. It's game on. The Republicans hold a wafer-thin majority here in the House on Capitol Hill and narrowly hold power in the Senate. So now it all comes down to the final 7 weeks of the campaign.
19: Because that's what the Democrat Party is about in 2026. It's not about you. It's about foreign fraudsters and it's about who they hate. And we got to send their asses packing in November.
11: And the man not on the ballot is readying himself to crisscross the key states and crucial cities for what Republicans are calling the battle for America's future.
1: We're going to have a good time listening to music because I'm getting a little bit tired of politics now.
11: Jonathan Kersley, News 24, Washington, D.C.
0: And we'll have more on events out of the U.S. over the next few days too, because, of course, tomorrow it is 9/11 in America and we'll have full coverage of that, the 25th anniversary of that terrorist attack. Let's return now to economic debate at home, particularly energy. I want to bring in Shahana McKenzie. Shahana's the CEO of Bioenergy Australia. And you and I have been talking for some months now, since the Iran war particularly, about what the government's going to do with biofuels. For our viewers who are tuning in, just to recap, things like ethanol, E10 and so on, we are nowhere near what, say, the United States is when it comes to the use of ethanol in fuel, but there is going to be some movement on this over coming months.
2: Yeah, absolutely. So, I mean, if we compare ourselves to the US, 98% of petrol that is sold is E10. So in terms of compliance with cars, we are no different to the United States. Our cars can operate on E10 and we absolutely should be developing the industry.
0: And so 98% of petrol sold in the United States
2: is E10.
0: The biggest market in the world is E10 already.
2: E10, yeah.
0: And so where are we when it comes to the use of E10?
2: Yeah, so we're sitting at less than 2% of our petrol fuel sales is E10 at the moment. So there's a massive opportunity there for us to be able to move this sector forward. And an investment in ethanol is really an investment in sustainable aviation fuel. So this is a feedstock that is going into a sector that actually doesn't have other options for decarbonisation. So whether it's ethanol, whether it's biodiesel, renewable diesel, sustainable aviation fuel, bio-LNG, renewable methanol, we have options here to be able to support all sectors in Australia whilst delivering jobs in the region, economic development, and in some ways, you know, the crude price has just gone over $100 a barrel US. That puts our fuel significantly cheaper in terms of ethanol and biodiesel.
0: And Shahana, when it comes to sovereign capacity as well, when the war happened and we were running, the concerns were going to run out and so on, everyone's counting the days of fuel supply. If we were to lift the E10 ethanol use to say something like the US has, how many more days of fuel would that give Australia?
2: Oh, a significant amount. I mean, it would be across a whole range of different fuels. So not just for the petrol side, but also for diesel and for aviation fuel. We really have an opportunity here to stand up a new industry that would deliver 36,000 new jobs in regional Australia, an additional $15 billion GDP. At the moment, we are exporting over $6 billion of feedstock out of this country to make these fuels in other jurisdictions. And in some cases, we're importing that fuel back into the country.
0: So this is good for farmers too?
2: Oh, absolutely. Good for farmers, good for regions, good for industry. And, you know, what the government is consulting on right now is around the introduction of a demand-side measure that would start very small and ramp up. But there is not a single jurisdiction globally that has a low-carbon fuels industry that does not have a demand-side measure. So it is essential. There's over 60 countries that have demand-side measures.
0: And what is a demand-side measure, if you can explain
2: it? Yeah, I mean, effectively, it is something along the lines of a mandate. So it's something that is requiring the portion of fuel that is being sold by, say, a fuel distributor, that a portion of that needs to be locally made low-carbon fuels.
0: Yeah, well, It seems a no-brainer, particularly when you look at the fact that it doesn't damage engines. You see that in the United States. If they're using nearly 100% E10, then obviously it's a no-brainer on that front. And for a government that is concerned with reducing emissions, why it seems odd that they might not have moved on this already.
2: Oh, look, I mean, they've caught up a lot. So in terms of the last 2 years, they have made some significant inroads. So $1.1 billion of supply side funding was announced last year, $250 million co-investment with ARENA, the National Bioenergy Feedstock Strategy.
0: So they want to get it done.
2: And now this, yeah.
0: Okay.
2: They are on the case and we're absolutely supporting moving on this as quick as we possibly can.
0: Well, indeed, because there are trucks that are going, and you and I were discussing this before we came on air, long-haul trucks are going to need fuel for many, many years to come.
2: Decades.
0: So if you're wanting to get some abatement in that fuel, you need to be looking at things like at biofuel.
2: Yeah, absolutely. But this comes back to the whole point around sovereign capability and fuel security. You know, this is about developing projects in Australia that are going to be reducing our reliance on imported fuel. That's, you know, as equal bearing to the emissions reduction opportunity here. This is about making sure that we aren't having...
0: This adds, as we said, this adds days of supply.
2: Days of supply.
0: It? Yeah, indeed. And so we'll see where the government ends up with it. Good to see there's some momentum on it. Shahana, good to see you. Appreciate it. Shahana McKenzie, CEO of Bioenergy Australia. Now, migrant doctors are being forced to couch surf due to a lack of homes in the bush. The Medical Association warns skilled migrants need more help to provide critical services as the Prime Minister prepares to unveil a major overhaul.
4: Australia's doctor shortage is felt hardest in the bush, where skilled migrants are in desperate demand.
5: International medical graduates are not a temporary fix. They are respected colleagues of ours and make essential contributions to healthcare.
4: Colleagues that are getting harder to find.
22: In my case, it took me almost 4 years from the time I got an offer of a job to actually join my GP practice. 4 years.
4: And harder to keep due to a lack of housing in regional areas.
22: I've got doctors who are staying in shared room, like shared accommodation, you know, through their friends, or sleeping on the sofa, you know, because they're not getting the houses.
23: It is deeply concerning that we've got doctors essentially living in even short periods of homelessness is not, I think, what the community would expect.
24: Well, housing supply right across the country is something we need to address, which is why we're leaning so heavily into it, partly to ensure that there is affordable housing for frontline workers.
4: The Prime Minister and Opposition Leader met on Wednesday to discuss a proposed migration overhaul that would bring total numbers down.
25: And we have given him a list of suggestions, recommendations.
4: Those include deporting people who overstay their welcome and restricting access to temporary visas, the rise of Pauline Hanson and One Nation forcing the two leaders to try and work together. South Australian Premier Peter Malinauskas has warned against embarking on a race to the bottom with deeper cuts.
26: Bringing young, skilled, tax-paying workers into our country has always been good for our budget.
27: We need to have a migration rate which matches the infrastructure, the services that we have in the country, and that's why we need to be bringing it down.
4: Cameron Redden, News 24, Canberra.
0: Coming up next, we'll tell you why Australia won't be attending the 25th anniversary of the World Conference Against Racism.
28: News 24 will be back after this short break.

News 24 will be back after this short break. News 24 will be back after this short break.

0: Earlier in the week, the Coalition outlined its plans to try and drive illicit tobacco out of Australia. They received some support from the health sector, economists, academics as well. Joining me is Chief Societal Economist at the University of New South Wales, Richard Holden. Richard Holden, thanks for your time as always. You indeed wrote to the Prime Minister urging him to take action along these lines. Why are you of this view that you need to slash excise in order to get rid of illicit tobacco, particularly organised crime in that space?
1: Thanks, Kieran. Yeah, we need a really big cut, something like the 80% that the Coalition have proposed, in order to kill the business model of the organised crime syndicates that are behind illicit tobacco. They now make up 4/5 of the market in Australia and growing. Excise revenue has fallen by more than $10 billion a year. According to the Australian Bureau of Statistics, per capita rates of smoking of actual sticks of cigarettes have been going up over the last decade. And we've all seen the horrific kind of firebombing and other scenes around the country, and particularly in Melbourne. So it's a disaster on all fronts. And the only way to really tackle it head on is to undercut the business model of the organised crime syndicates.
0: So the point you're making is, because the government says we don't want to see rates soar again or tick up again, that they're proud of the reforms that they've undertaken on the public health front. You're saying we're already seeing that rate of smoking surge.
1: That's right. That's according to the Australian Bureau of Statistics, based on a combination of data from wastewater and breaking out how much of that is from vapes and how much of that is from cigarettes themselves, as well as other data. The government has been relying on survey data where, you know, you go and ask people, you know, do you smoke a lot? And it turns out people don't necessarily tell the truth, the same as people don't always want to tell their doctor exactly, you know, how many drinks they're consuming a week, how much they smoke, what other substances they might be using. And so I think the government needs to get real about the fact that they haven't pushed smoking down. They haven't cut smoking. It's been a bipartisan problem through both Labor and Liberal governments with the excise ratcheting up. We just ratcheted it up too far and created an illegal market, and that's been filled.
0: And the other argument they're saying is they don't want to get into a race to the bottom with organised crime when it comes to price. They'll just undercut the price that the government lands at.
1: Well, say what you will about organised crime, but they're pretty economically rational. And if you make it unprofitable for them to be in Australia, then they won't be in Australia. When it wasn't profitable for them to be in Australia, they weren't here. So we know what's possible if you kill their business model. And it's worth remembering that, you know, all the sort of ugly standover tactics and worse, the violence, the trying to evade detection at the border, and various other things, they're all extra costs that they bear. So, you know, on a more of a level playing field, they're at a disadvantage. Now, no one's suggesting that big tobacco are angels, or that we shouldn't try and restore the excise to a manageable, sustainable level over time, nor that we shouldn't be trying to deter smoking and harm minimise through less dangerous products, as my friend and colleague Nick Coatsworth has pointed to. But what we need to do is get the really, really bad guys out of the market.
0: Yeah, well, your colleague Nick Coatsworth suggesting as well that it's basically a well-intentioned policy, but it's outlived its use-by date.
1: I think that's right. I don't think anyone questions the sound motivations of people on all sides of this, but sometimes there are unintended consequences. Sometimes policies go awry. We've had a bipartisan failure, and we really need a bipartisan solution to try and solve it. And that's why we wrote to the Prime Minister urging him to take the mantle up. I think he could simply say, this is a good idea, we're going to implement it, and it would be a win for the Australian public and for Australians in terms of both, all three, a trifecta of public health, public finance and public safety being improved by this.
0: Richard Holden, Professor from the University of New South Wales and Chief Societal Economist. Great to get your insights. Thanks as always.
1: Thanks, Kieran.
0: Let's return now to Dallas in the United States, where you've had that midterm convention by the Republicans. My friend and the Australian's Washington correspondent, Joe Kelly, was there. Joe, this is has been quite the spectacle there in Dallas the last few days. Did it work?
2: Kieran, it has been a spectacle in Dallas the last couple of days. Ultimately, whether it works will depend on what the outcome is in November, but I think it is very important that Republicans decided to hold this midterm convention. This is a new innovation. Something like this hasn't happened before. It's the first of its kind. And I think it's very clearly designed to energize the MAGA base. So the MAGA base is clearly Donald Trump's greatest political strength. But the issue for Trump is whether they're going to come out and support Republicans at the midterms. He's not on the ballot. So this entire two-day spectacle, as you put it, is really about energizing them and trying to get them out in November. So that's why Donald Trump said, think that I'm on the ballot, pretend that I'm on the ballot. So this is critical. The Republican Party needs to energize its own supporters and get them out. And they're the best weapon they have to do that with is Trump himself. Of course, it also raises the stakes, Kieran, because Trump is now effectively turning the midterms into a referendum on him, his political style, and his leadership.
0: Indeed, and his approval rating is about, last time I looked, it was sort of high 30s, 38% or thereabouts. The question is, in a voluntary voting system, though, how much of the 38 are strongly in favour, i.e. will go out and vote?
2: One of the great questions about this convention, I think, Kieran, is who is this trying to influence? Who is this going to be most impactful on and most persuasive on? So I was there the last 2 days, and some of the messages that the Republican Party is using, I think, are very persuasive. But I think it's the arguments they're using may be persuasive perhaps only to a small section of the American population, and that section might be the most rusted on MAGA supporters. We know that they're very loyal to Donald Trump, and surprisingly, if you look at some of the polling on the Iran war, it's still the MAGA faithful who providing the bulk of that support, even though you would expect a lot of those MAGA people to have been disappointed at perhaps another quagmire in the Middle East. It's actually the Republican establishment supporters who have dropped off in terms of their support for the Iran war. So while some of the arguments were persuasive, I think, Kieran, particularly, you know, this argument about values, the attack on the Democratic Party, saying that the American way of life essentially is on the chopping block in the midterms, those were all presented in a very effective way by many of the speakers. But I wonder how many people are actually still listening to that message. Yeah. And I think that will be key.
0: Well, he is the master showman, absolutely, and that was displayed again. Really knows how to organise an event like that, the crowd and so on, even the $5,000 dividend that he's promising. Is it all too little too late, Joe? That's the fundamental question now, is we're not, 54 days from the midterms?
2: Yeah, that's right, Kieran, 54 days out. And that particular promise you just mentioned, the $5,000 dividend, I think that was an extraordinary promise by the US president. And I think on the surface, many Americans may look at that and decide, well, you know, I am going to go out and vote because I want my $5,000. And that $5,000 dividend will apparently be provided if the Republicans retain the U.S. House and the U.S. Senate. But I think there are also questions about how realistic that promise itself is, Kieran. If the president and the Congress were to follow through, that would cost, the estimates are, about $1.2 trillion. There are concerns that it would contribute to higher inflation. And there are doubts really about whether the Congress would go along with it at all. So I suppose some rationally minded people might view that promise as something to get people out to vote, but which later could be reduced. The $5,000 sum might be reduced, perhaps, if the Republicans were to retain both houses of Congress, or perhaps Trump could say, look, the Congress is resisting me. I can't get it through.
0: Joe Kelly, thanks for making the time. I know it's been a big day for you there in Dallas. Appreciate it. Talk to you soon.
2: Thanks.
0: As the world pauses to mark 25 years of the world's worst terror attack, a lesser-known anniversary is being remembered and contested. The Albanese government confirming to News 24 it won't attend upcoming tributes to the 2001 World Conference Against Racism, as several groups labelled the event an anti-Semitic hate fest. Here's our correspondent, Stash Butler.
3: A gathering in Durban, South Africa in September 2001.

0: did several campaigns to end the caste system, pay reparations for slavery, to protect refugees. But one issue divided more than most. With Israel and Palestine locked in the deadly Second Intifada, tensions on the sidelines rose. Jewish NGO delegates reported anti-Semitic hate.
1: I remember the placards and the posters, placards and posters which said that Hitler was right, which showed Jews with fangs and bloody images.
0: As talks progressed, the US and Israel withdrew in protest over a draft accusing Israel of apartheid. What ultimately passed was hailed as a landmark. For the first time, the Durban Declaration described slavery and the slave trade as a crime against humanity. It also expressed concern over anti-Semitism and Islamophobia and said the Holocaust must not be forgotten. The document mentioned Palestine and Israel by name, calling for Palestinian self-determination and recognizing Israel's right to security. The apartheid accusation was dropped, but for some, the Rubicon had been crossed.
1: And what emerged from Durban was the metastasized, new, legalized anti-Semitism.
0: UN Watch and NGO Monitor are among groups calling on countries to once more boycott the upcoming UN anniversary. 5 years ago, nearly 40 nations, including Australia, heeded their call. The Morrison government describing Durban as serving an anti-Israel agenda. The Albanese government has now confirmed to News 24 that Australia won't attend this year either, in line with the government's long-standing position of not supporting the declaration and its earlier vote against holding a commemoration. The statement added, "There is no place for racism in Australia or around the world." But many groups and most nations defend the declaration and say carrying it out now is more important than before.
2: The Durban Declaration remains the most comprehensive global framework for confronting racism and historical roots.
3: Of course, these Israel can do no wrong groups don't want to think about Durban because they don't want any emphasis on racism when Israel is practicing racism day in and day out in its treatment of Palestinians.
0: Israel denies accusations of racism and on settlements says a call to deny Jews alone the right to live in certain areas of the state of Israel is itself racist. The dispute echoes back here to the city of Durban, a focus for debates over discrimination lasting a quarter of a century and likely to continue far beyond. Sash Butler, News 24.
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1: Welcome back to Newsday. Great to have your company. Joining me live in the studio is the Australian Chamber of Commerce and Industry CEO, Andrew McKellar. Andrew, appreciate it. It's been a busy week. A lot of focus right now in Canberra on the migration debate. Interventions by Peter Malinauskas, the Premier of South Australia. The Prime Minister looks like he's trying to get a deal done with the Coalition. Would you like a bipartisan grand bargain on this when it comes to migration policy?
2: Absolutely, Kieran. Look, and I think that would be the best possible outcome. But I think here the substance of that is going to be very important. So I think what we've heard in the reports today, if the focus of what the PM is putting forward is around really ensuring that the integrity of our migration system is there, you know, if people are coming in, you've got a visa for a particular purpose, you've completed your studies, you're at the end of that period, then, you know, time to go home. If people are putting in asylum applications, if they're not succeeding, I think we've really got to get around this issue of misusing the system. We've got to protect the integrity of the system, so that's fundamental. But we don't need to have a focus on a particular arbitrary number. And I think this is where the debate has run off the rails. So if we can get an agreement between government and opposition, I think the Prime Minister's intervention on this is really constructive. Let's get an outcome that supports growth in the economy, supports the integrity of our migration system, but is not focused on getting to an arbitrary number, which is just going to crush the economy.
1: Because there are a lot of industries that are obviously where this is demand-driven, and it's crucial for those industries, whether it be ag, hospitality, or many others across the regions of the nation.
2: Well, that's right. And I think here, you know, at the moment, to get a skilled visa through the system is taking 9 to 12 months. That's just unacceptable. It shouldn't take that long. We've got significant shortfalls in areas like hospitality, accommodation, you know, pubs, cafes, restaurants, about 40,000 vacancies that we need to fill. People like working holiday makers play an important role in all of that, but we've got to remove these artificial stoppages. The system should be working effectively and professionally. It shouldn't take so long to approve a visa. And equally, we don't want to see artificial pauses being put in place. I think that's where it's breaking down.
1: On another few other fronts, an exposure draft today on changes to the government's capital gains tax when it comes to innovative businesses. Those changes in the budget, they're far from over, are they? From what you're hearing from the government on this front, does it sound promising that they might compromise?
2: Look, we always welcome the fact that government is coming back to the table, that they're making some changes, that they're trying to address some of the problems that we saw in the original budget measure and the proposal. I think the issue, though, for business is that, you know, you cannot fundamentally make this better if you don't address the underlying problems. And in particular here, the big issues are around the minimum 30% tax on capital gains and also the 30% tax, minimum tax on trusts. And really, that's going to result in higher tax overall on business. That's going to stifle business and investment at a time when we need to be going forward.
1: And speaking of doing that, the Greens calling for a moratorium on data centres. What would be the impact of that?
2: Well, it's crazy. Honestly, again, it's an example of shooting ourselves in the foot if we even entertain this sort of concept. So, you know, we're all for looking at constructive proposals about how we have Australian standards for data centre investment. That's fine. We've got to look at energy and land and water usage and ensure that that's sustainable. We've got to have social licence. But the idea that we can just stop what is an investment boom, I think that's really irresponsible. That's quite reckless.
1: Yeah, indeed. Well, we obviously the major parties, the Coalition and Labor, wouldn't support it. Maybe they might get some agreement from One Nation, and we'll see. But thank you, Andrew McKellar. Appreciate it.
2: Thanks, Kieran.
1: Andrew McKellar, ACCI CEO. Now we finish the program with this story. Prominent political figures, Jewish leaders, and those impacted by the Bondi terror attack have gathered in Sydney to launch a book confronting the horrors of Australia's worst terrorist attack. Authored by our friend and News 24 host Shari Markson and Jewish leader Alex Rivchen, Bondi Terror is a gripping account of the massacre on December 14 and details the stories of the 15 victims, their families, and the heroes.
3: and to our country that we both love, we present this book, this eulogy, this testament.
4: 9 months on from Australia's worst terrorist attack, the stories from December 14 are being told in a new book, co-written by News 24 host Sherry Markson and the co-chief executive officer of the Executive Council of Australian Jury, Alex Rifchin.
5: This book bears witness to those stories, stories of immense tragedy and great courage, and I hope honours you and those we lost.
4: The book was launched at the Bondi Pavilion in a moving evening, attended by political leaders, Jewish community figures, and survivors of the horrific attack, all uniting to stand against anti-Semitism and see that it never happens again.
6: When anti-Semitism moves from the shameful fringe to the public square, it's no longer about the Jews, it's about everyone else. And we are literally fighting for the soul of Australia.
4: News Corp Chairman Lachlan Murdoch delivering a powerful message to the Jewish community.
5: At News Corp, we stand with the Jewish community. We will be there for you. We will not walk away from this, and we will not let you down.
4: News 24 is a wholly owned subsidiary of News Corp Australia. The book's publisher, HarperCollins, is also owned by News Corp. New South Wales Premier Chris Minns also attended the launch.
7: This book is confronting and at times heartbreaking to read.
4: Who also admits more should have been done to prevent the deadly attack.
7: And we failed our Jewish brothers and sisters on December the 14th. We made some big mistakes, including the decision to let protesters march on the Opera House 2 days after October the 7th.
4: While the book looks at the devastating accounts of those who witnessed the attack, it also details stories of bravery, including the previously untold story of police officer Cesar Barraza, who bravely ended the massacre.
3: Cesar had been transferred to Bondi just 6 weeks earlier. As he was sitting down to eat his dinner, a call came through on the police radio.
4: Cesar leapt into action, without a bulletproof vest, but a lot of bravery.
3: Cesar saw his chance and took it. He had faith that he'd make the shot, and make the shot he did.
4: It was also revealed the life of the terror attack's youngest victim, 10-year-old Matilda, will be honoured in a special way.
8: We will be establishing the Matilda Foundation that will preserve and honour the memory of Matilda generation to generation throughout this country and encourage all Australians to live by her memory of goodness, kindness and empathy.
4: Matilda's mother, father and little sister Summer wanting to spread her positive light through this new foundation.
9: We wanted to do something positive and all bring the smiles, bring some and general outreach towards Australians.
8: Not only did they remain upright, they summoned the courage to speak their daughter's name just a few metres from here. A few nights after the massacre, they told her story, held aloft her portrait, so the world would know Matilda and know too that the boundless sadism of the killers was no match for their family's love and strength.
10: You'll come waltzing Matilda with me.
4: Christy Lloyd, News 24.
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0: News 24 will be back after this short break.

News 24. We'll be back after this short break. 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

0: Live with Tom Connell. 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
1: Hello and good to have your company. These are our top stories. The man who murdered childcare worker Molly Ticehurst sentenced to 28 years behind bars. Doctors warn of making deep cuts to migration as the government edges closer to a new policy. Queensland's first credit rating downgrade in 17 years, blamed by the LNP on the previous Labor government.
2: It has been an inevitability for a very long time in Queensland.
1: After a $5,000 voter bribe on day one, what's day two had in store at the Republican midterm convention?
3: You know what happens if you don't vote? You go to hell, you know that.
1: The former partner of New South Wales childcare worker Molly Ticehurst will spend more than two decades behind bars after being sentenced for her murder. Let's go live to New South Wales political reporter Julia Bradley. So, Julia, what has been the reaction to the sentence?
4: Tom, plenty of reaction to the sentencing of Daniel Billings today, including from the New South Wales Premier, friends of Molly Ticehurst appearing outside court today too. One of them, who gave a speech at her funeral, has said that no amount of time in prison will ever be enough. Molly Ticehurst, a childcare worker, a daughter, a mother of one from Forbes in central west New South Wales, was 28 years old when she was murdered by her former partner. He had broken into her home. That was in April of 2024, through her bedroom window, when he stabbed her 15 times in the face and in the neck. Now, at the time, he was out on bail for charges related to Ms. Ticehurst, and that included sexual assault, stalking, intimidation, damage to property. Now, he had killed their dog with a hammer, and he'd also threatened to kill Ms. Ticehurst on several occasions after she decided to end their relationship at the end of 2023. Her worst fears playing out, and her family's worst fears too. Now, we've heard from the judge in this case today handing down that sentencing, which is 28 years in prison, 20 of that is a non-parole period. Justice Natalie Adams saying it must have been absolutely terrifying for Ms. Ticehurst to die knowing her worst fears had come true. Nothing I do in sentencing Mr. Billings, nor anything I say in the reasons for that sentence, can bring Molly Ticehurst back or provide her family with any meaningful closure or relief. We've just had a statement come through from New South Wales Premier Chris Minns too. He says what happened to Molly was horrific. No sentence can give Molly back to her family or undo the enormous pain that has been caused. What this man did was an utter act of cowardice. We've seen what these crimes can do to families. They lose someone they love and they live with that loss for the rest of their lives. Reaction too from other members of the New South Wales government today.
5: Our thoughts are with the Ticehurst family, and they have been from the moment that this horrible murder took place. And I really am very respectful of the Ticehurst family, so I do think it's appropriate that they have the opportunity to speak about what they think. I'm not sure whether they have yet. But nevertheless, I will simply say I hope this person rots in prison.
6: This is a horrific crime, and our thoughts are with the Ticehurst family, with her parents, and particularly with her son today. The impact of these kind of crimes goes on far longer than any sentence that the court can impose.
4: Tom, Molly's murder led to sweeping legal changes here in New South Wales concerning domestic violence, making it harder for people charged with serious offences to be granted bail. Now, also, it means that judges and magistrates need to make that decision when releasing someone charged with these types of offences on bail, not registrars, as was the case where Molly was concerned. Also, people out on bail have to be monitored with electronic ankle bracelets, Tom.
1: Julia, thank you. And if this story has raised any concerns for you, you can contact the Domestic Violence and Sexual Assault Helpline on 1800 RESPECT. Well, in some breaking news this afternoon, the Queensland government's credit rating has officially been downgraded, which the state's treasurer had previously conceded was inevitable. Queensland political reporter Harry Clark joins us from Parliament House. So, Harry, some finger-pointing each way here. What's the treasurer had to say?
7: G'day, Tom. There certainly has been. The Queensland Treasurer, Treasurer David Janetsky said again, he repeated previous claims that this credit rating downgrade was inevitable and that he'd been warning this would occur ever since the Crisafulli government came into office in October of 2024. Ratings agency S&P had also been warning of this credit rating downgrade, saying that after the budget in June, the Queensland government's budget was in, quote, a very weak fiscal position and had the highest operating deficit of any state or territory in Australia. And this afternoon, the S&P followed through, officially downgrading Queensland's credit rating from AA+ to AA. And that's off the back of debt increasing for the Queensland budget over the forwards estimates to be more than $216 billion by 2030, by which time Queensland taxpayers will be forking out $7.7 billion in interest payments. The S&P has also pointed to broader factors, including persistent inflation, rising interest rates, higher wages and a softening housing market. At a press conference here in Brisbane just a short time ago, David Janetsky said that his government had been thrown, quote, a hospital pass by the previous Labor government, and he said that this credit rating downgrade was, quote, baked into the books for the past 10 years.
2: When you look back at those years, you see a number of things that the former government had done. They'd squandered the windfall, $70 billion in unforecast revenue that had been lost. They'd taken the $70 billion and nobody knew where it went. We had broken tax promises, 15 new taxes, and we had had a range of projects that had blown out in scope and cost.
7: Treasurer Janetsky is also blaming the federal government and Jim Chalmers, saying that its GST regime had weakened Queensland's budget and that the federal budget in May had weakened the broader economy in Queensland and the economic outlook. Here's Treasurer Janetsky on the Canberra Factor.
2: Whether it be the largest ever distribution away of GST in the GST history from Queensland, whether it be the billions of dollars in cost shifting that we are now seeing across the variety, the range of government, whether it be stranded Australians in Queensland hospitals, whether it be natural disaster funding, or whether it simply be training and skills, we are now seeing a significant cost shifting away from the federal government to the states.
7: And Tom, speaking on ABC local radio today, Federal Treasurer Jim Chalmers hit out at his Queensland counterpart and his Labor blame game.
8: It is completely wrong, utterly and absolutely wrong, given all of the extra billions we've been giving to Queensland and the fact that stamp duty, for example, is up 58% over the last couple of years just in Queensland, to say that it's because of stamp duty or because it's the Commonwealth government. There are lots of reasons why the Queensland government's under pressure, but the Commonwealth is not one of them.
7: And Tom asked what he's going to do about it. Queensland Treasurer David Janetsky said that his government would be sticking to the game plan, promising lower debts, improving deficits and indeed an operating surplus by the end of the forward estimates, promising no new or increased taxes, all while delivering a mega $119 billion capital works program over the next 4 years, which includes a big infrastructure build ahead of the 2032 Olympics.
1: Harry, thank you. For more on that credit rating downgrade as well for the state of Queensland, S&P Global Ratings analyst Anthony Walker will be joining News 24 live this afternoon. That's on Business Now with Ingrid Willing. So significant for that state. Join us then. We have had a lot of debate this week, again, about government grants. This is something that has popped up on both sides, you'd have to say, on the political aisle. The latest ones, the focus is on Labor, this invitation-only scheme. So communities didn't know about it. They were asked to apply. Joining me live now, Shadow Minister for Sport and Arts, Angie Bell. Angie, I'm sure you're a big fan in general of golf courses, maybe not of this particular upgrade for the one in the PM's electorate. Let me ask you this. Is there going to be, are you working now with the Greens on some sort of agreement that will have parliamentary scrutiny over this scheme?
9: Well, what I would say about this particular issue, Tom, is that It's actually about the Prime Minister lying about his honorary membership at Marrickville Golf Club. I asked him the question in question time this week, and he lied and misled the Parliament and said that he didn't know about his membership, when on his social media, clearly it is there that he did know the executive at Marrickville Golf Club. He has used the grounds. He walks his dog regularly there, sure. But basically, it's another broken promise. It's a lie from the Prime Minister, and he cannot be trusted. Australians must be awake up now, because this is a lie on top of the I didn't fall off the stage lie, on top of the $275 electricity promise that he's broken, and all the other lies along the way.
1: Just to be clear, though, is there anything categorical that you point to? You indicated things that show a link there, but that he knew about the honorary membership, which I understand was bestowed back in 2012?
9: Well, he said, I didn't know about it. But on his social media back then, it was outlined that he was a member there. And so, again, this is the Prime Minister who, he can't have it both ways. He tells the Australian people when he falls off the stage that he didn't fall off the stage. Australians are not mugs, Tom. They can see a lying Prime Minister when they smell one.
1: So is there an agreement with you and the Greens for some sort of scrutiny post facto on this?
9: Well, at the moment, I'll leave that to the leadership to talk to the Greens on. But from where I'm sitting in the House of Representatives, I can see a Prime Minister who cannot be trusted and who repetitively lies.
1: In terms of the sports grants under the Coalition, car parking grants as well, this is analogous, isn't it?
9: Well, this is a Prime Minister who has misled the Australian people on the floor of the Parliament. If that was a Coalition Prime Minister, they would be after his scalp. The Prime Minister has been caught lying repetitively over and over again to the Australian people, and they know that his time is coming to an end. It's only a Coalition government that will be able to deliver a better future for Australians, to fix the economy and protect our way of life, Tom.
1: Right, but in terms of the overall action, you said you had your say on the Prime Minister. We've seen very similar schemes under the Coalition when it comes to analysis of where the money goes. In this case, safe Labor seats or marginal seats that Labor had a good chance in. We've seen exactly the same, haven't we, under the Coalition?
9: Well, that's something that needs to be looked at more closely. But the issue here is the Prime Minister lying, and I'm not going to veer from that, Tom.
1: So when you say more closely, you're saying that you won't do it again as a Coalition government if you get back into power, no more grants of these types?
9: I'm saying that this stinks around the Prime Minister. He's said one thing and done another. He's misled the Australian Parliament and the Australian public yet again.
1: Mm. But you get what I'm saying. There'll be a viewer saying, well, hang on, you guys did this, now Labor is, so why the outrage?
9: Because the Prime Minister has misled Australians. Now, Australians understand that they want a leader who doesn't mislead them. And this is a pattern of behaviour from the Prime Minister to the Australian people of outright lies. And this is yet another one on top of all of the other ones.
1: The gas reservation scheme Labor outlined, it's a step back from what they were going to do. So the reservation no longer an automatic 20%, but an up to. Does this mean it's more likely to get Coalition support?
9: Well, look, the draft was released yesterday, and the Coalition position on gas is very clear. We want to see more gas, more Australian gas for Australians. We want to see cheaper gas prices, and we want to see abundance of energy. And Dan Tehan and, of course, Susan McDonald, the Resources Shadow, they'll be looking at this draft legislation to make sure that all of those fundamental principles are in place when it comes to a gas reservation policy.
1: All right, we're going to end in your area. So you've made a call on arts funding. There are some accusations, even these have been levelled at the Royal Commission into anti-Semitism and social cohesion. This is to do with the National Association for Visual Arts. So that account, if you like, on social media has been posting anti-Semitic content. This, given this is part of the Royal Commission, should we wait until what they have to say about it in, what, a couple of months before deciding where this should go?
9: Well, look, this is about funding, a taxpayer funding that is being awarded to organisations who promote anti-Semitism. anti-Semitism. I've written two letters to Minister Burke about this, one on a website called Pearls and Irritations, who received taxpayer funding from the government, on their blog, talking about basically anti-Semitic rhetoric. And the second one, of course, which you just mentioned, Tom, is Narva. And they also, one of their employees, reposted a post celebrating the Hamas attack on October the 7th. And so what I would like to see, and I've asked the minister to look into the CEO of Creative Australia to make sure that taxpayer funding is not being used to divide Australians through social cohesion. And that's very, very important. So the government's, you know, spending money, awarding it on one hand, and then on the other hand, it's letting down film producers, for example, who the tax offset for film producers was supposed to come before the parliament, and it's taken the government 2 years and they still haven't brought it forward. So that's a promise that the government's broken. Another one, it's 1,000 jobs that have gone offshore to New Zealand, and because we're not competitive in this space. So it's very important that we make sure taxpayer funds are going where they should be.
1: Angie Bell, thanks for your time.
9: Thanks, Tom.
1: When we come back, we'll break down the two-day Republican midterm. There was a bribe on day one, a bit of a threat on day two from Donald Trump. Plus, Charlie Kirk supporters have stopped to reflect a year on from the Conservative figure's assassination.
0: News 24 will be back after this short break.

0: News 24. Donald Trump has closed out day two of a Republican midterm convention, which is a first, really. The president had these words of encouragement for the audience to vote in the upcoming elections.
1: You know what happens if you don't vote? You go to hell. You know that. Okay? You go to hell. And I don't want that to happen to you, so please go and vote.
0: Call that a lighthearted threat, I guess, after, frankly, what was a bribe offered on day one? $5,000 for every adult American. That's if the Republicans actually control both houses after the midterms. Joining me live to break down this, Alan Boehm, advisor to the International and Security Affairs Program at the Australian Institute. Thank you for your time. So let's step through the $5,000. I mean, this to me is the fascination of this whole thing. First, would it actually happen? Because I guess if this happens, they've got control of both houses, so it could be passed, albeit there's no way to make sure everyone spends their money in America as they've been instructed.
2: Tom, where do you start with something like this? I mean, honestly, I think President Trump is an extremely gifted showman, but he conjures all of these sorts of things out of thin air and leaves people like you and me trying to work out what on earth it means. He would have to get the money voted, wouldn't he? Now, if he wins both houses, there's a chance that a bill could go through on the votes of both houses. But if he wins only one of them, it can't go through. So somehow or other, there are many different problems that are going to crop up in this very strange sort of promise. Normally, promises of this kind also might be pre-voted. I mean, there would be a fund against which you could pay everybody $5,000 US. But on this occasion, it's just up out of the air. And so I think we just wait and see what happens. But I'd have to say I find it incredibly amusing, as I think you do too, but you hide yours better than I do.
0: Well, it's amusing. I mean, kind of scary. I just can't, you know, I guess if we step back, every election is an attempt at some form of bribery in that, you know, if you win, I'll give this to your seat. So maybe what he's saying is almost the quiet part out loud, because we're always being tried to cajole to vote. Just not normally if we win, that's all we need to get the money. So maybe it's, I don't know, almost not as much of a leap as we first think. But here's the question. Will it work? Because normally in politics, something like this reeks of desperation when you're floundering in the polls. But really what this is not an attempt to convince Democrats to vote for him. This is America, your team bled or team red or team blue. It's a convince for turnout. So will it work in that regard?
2: Look, I think on the balance of probabilities, Tom, and this is we're getting into much more serious territory here, it won't work because this the midterms are not simply about Americans turning out to get a handout. The midterms are about how the Congress reshapes itself prior to the election that takes place in the United States in 2 years' time. So it's an important election, but it's really about the changeover of seats in the Senate and in the House of Representatives. To that end, the Republicans are in real trouble, and the polls are indicating that right across the United States. So what's at play here is Trump, the showman, trying to tell the voters that this is an opportunity for them to endorse what he's been trying to do personally and not to look at it as an opportunity to change the balance of the two houses or to vote for the Democrats instead of the Republicans. Mm. What Trump is saying to them is, a vote for the Republicans is actually a vote for me, and that's what I want you to do. And by the way, if it wins for me, you'll all get $5,000 cash in hand.
0: Well, yeah. But
2: I think it's a big jump to get from where he is at the moment to actually having to vote the funds to give all Americans $5,000.
0: Yeah, so he actually said, pretend I'm on the ticket at one point in time, which most presidents almost do the opposite. So I guess there's a bit to play out around how how real this seems. So we'll see in the lead up, by the time they're voting, how real it seems. From where we sit now, given where the polling's at and where Donald Trump's at, if the Republicans retain both houses, is it pretty clear to say it's because of this? And then what sort of precedent has been set?
2: Look, I don't think we can say it's simply because of this. The American electorate at the moment is pretty volatile, and they've got, quite frankly, a lot to be volatile about. You know, the economy is not going as well as the president likes to say it is, but a lot of the president's supporters actually don't blame him for it. It's too easy for them to look backwards in time and say, well, it really goes back to President Biden's time. And that, of course, is a narrative that President Trump likes to feed, as do the members of his cabinet. So I think that for the American voters, they will be thinking about just what are the prospects for more controls, a better economy, and an ability to get out of a war which the Americans can't win at the moment, which evidently is the problem with Iran. So there are big issues at stake, and I suspect that the American voter is not going to be sidetracked by the offer of a $5,000 bribe or gift or whatever one's going to call it. I think the American voters who do turn out, and just remember, Tom, the American vote is not compulsory.
0: Yeah.
2: So those who turn out, and that'll depend on the weather and all sorts of things, will be voting on the issues, in my opinion. They won't be voting in response to a cash offer from President Trump.
0: All right. Well, it's always bold to make a prediction. You've made one, Alan, so we like that. Appreciate your time today. Thank you.
2: Thank you, Tom.
0: Well, conservatives around the world have paused to remember Charlie Kirk, 1 year on from his assassination at a rally in Utah. From the university campus where he was killed to the headquarters of the movement he built, his supporters have turned a day of grief into a celebration of his legacy.
3: Just metres from the spot where Charlie Kirk was gunned down, supporters have rallied together to remember and honour the conservative activist.
4: Steps from these doors is the ground where evil unfolded.
3: On the first anniversary of his assassination, members of Turning Point, the organisation Charlie Kirk founded, promised to carry on his legacy.
5: We could have packed our bags. We could have stepped away. We could have decided that the cost of standing up for what we believe in was simply too high, but we did not.
3: Outside on the Utah Valley University campus, grief.
6: I was nearly 20 feet away from him. I am changed because I look at life completely different.
3: Words that could ring no truer for Charlie Kirk's widow, who shared a photo from their wedding on social media, simply reading, "Until Heaven." Hundreds of kilometres away in Dallas, Texas, political leaders remembered him at the Republican convention. From Donald Trump Jr.
7: Charlie was good. He was pure. He represented the light.
3: And Vice President J.D. Vance, a message to Charlie Kirk's two children.
7: History will record that your father was a great man.
3: The anniversary of his assassination also took a political role in the lead-up to the US midterm elections.
7: Herein lies the great failure of those who believed his death would bring his work to an end. They could take the man, they could not take the mission.
3: Melbourne-born political activist Caleb Shilkett compared Charlie Kirk's America to Australia.
8: A country where the government can and has sent police to homes of citizens if you say the wrong thing on Facebook. When I moved to this incredible nation, I understood for the first time what it actually means to say something true and know your government cannot silence you for it.
3: From the university where Charlie Kirk was shot, to the Turning Point headquarters in Phoenix, Arizona, and the bright lights of New York City, statues of the conservative commentator have been unveiled across the United States. One of America's most powerful conservative voices immortalized for generations to come. Aspen Blomfield, News 24.
0: Back, we'll have more on a parliamentary inquiry into skilled migration, a call to avoid cutting it too much, plus strong evidence that Tassie devils thrived alongside humans in WA thousands of years ago.
9: News 24 will be back after this short break.

News 24 will be back after this short break. News 24 will be back after this short break.

0: Migrant doctors are being forced to couch surf due to a lack of homes in the bush. The Australian Medical Association is warning against deep migration cuts as the Prime Minister prepares to unveil a major overhaul.
1: Australia's doctor shortage is felt hardest in the bush, where skilled migrants are in desperate demand.
2: International medical graduates are not a temporary fix. They are respected colleagues of ours and make essential contributions to healthcare.
1: Colleagues that are getting harder to find.
3: In my case, it took me almost 4 years from the time I got an offer of a job to actually join my GP practice. 4 years.
1: And harder to keep due to a lack of housing in regional areas.
3: I've got doctors who are staying in shared room, like shared accommodation, you know, through their friends, or sleeping on the sofa, you know, because they're not getting the houses.
2: It is deeply concerning that we've got doctors essentially living in even short periods of homelessness is not, I think, what the community would expect.
4: Well, housing supply right across the country is something we need to address, which is why we're leaning so heavily into it, partly to ensure that there is affordable housing for frontline workers.
1: The Prime Minister and Opposition Leader met on Wednesday to discuss a proposed migration overhaul that would bring total numbers down.
5: And we have given him a list of suggestions, recommendations.
1: Those include deporting people who overstay their welcome and restricting access to temporary visas, the rise of Pauline Hanson and One Nation forcing the two leaders to try and work together. South Australian Premier Peter Malinauskas has warned against embarking on a race to the bottom with deeper cuts.
6: Bringing young, skilled, tax-paying workers into our country has always been good for our budget.
7: We need to have a migration rate which matches the infrastructure, the services that we have in the country, and that's why we need to be bringing it down.
1: Cameron Redden, News 24, Canberra.
0: So there's one concern on doctors. Also, Science and Technology Australia is warning that STEM professionals are crucial to the nation's productivity and growth. Joining me live now, CEO Ryan Wynn. Thank you for your time. So everyone's sort of bracing, I guess, for the migration changes. In terms of STEM overall, so science, technology, engineering and maths skills in Australia, what are the current sort of migrant numbers and how could they be carved out, if you like? Is it about that occupations list that would help the most?
8: Yeah, thanks, Tom. Thanks for having me. Look, it really is part of a big picture about how do we get the STEM professionals in Australia. We know over the next few years, we'll have 60,000 gaps in engineers and as many in AI professions. These are critical skills that are building houses, roads and making the new industries in our society.
0: Okay, and do you accept that probably every area or overall there's going to be a migration cut? It's about doing it well and, you know, the best fit for the nation and maybe just a bit more focus on rather than something that was dominated by demand driven, that, you know, really matching things a bit better could work?
8: Look, yes, matching's part of it, but also we need to recognise we have a lot of migrants in Australia who are in professions where they can't even work in the profession they were trained to. 48% of engineers in Australia who are migrants aren't working in engineering compared to 35% of those who are Australian. Like, we have real gaps, and we're not asking for an increase in migration overall, but we need a really particular focus on what does this mean for the STEM sector, because we know STEM degrees are increasing by 24% based on the government's own data over the next 10 years, which will leave a massive gap that can't be met domestically. We need to focus on building domestic skills, but we can't do that alone.
0: All right, so then there's everyone yelling at the TV, train them here, you know, get Australians in the jobs. So the education pipeline is increasingly a worry. The latest PISA results that randomly selects students and measures them down again when it comes to STEM, so students performing in these areas. This is basically a quarter century of almost steady decline. So clearly things have been tried. Why does nothing arrest this slide?
8: Lee, you hit that spot on the head. Look, and what's scary is our maths results are the worst on record. We've never had a lower maths score. And this is something that we really need to focus on. Look, we need to focus on what is the curriculum? How do we actually get the skills in there? And the other thing I would focus on is 75% of students in high school at some stage will be taught maths by a non-maths teacher. That's not saying these teachers aren't doing an amazing job. They just don't have the skills and the pedagogy that allow them to be the best that they are and help their students to be most excited about the profession and the skills.
0: I think it's important to mention the measurement scale, because I was looking at this thinking, I don't know, maybe other countries were behind and they're surging. But this testing isn't comparative. It essentially means, correct me if I'm wrong here, that if the average student from 2000 was compared to the average student today, the 2000 version would be vastly superior in STEM.
8: Absolutely. Look, we have seen steady Australian drops, and this is not a, you know, an international comparison, you're right. Other countries have gone down as well, but this is a race to the bottom that Australia should not be heading for.
0: So what are your theories? I mean, I know that 46% are now using chatbots. That doesn't seem like it's going to help critical thinking, but then they're only relatively recent. I remember, well, I was 1999 in year 10 and computers came into our school and everyone seemed pretty distracted. Do we need to dumb down things technologically? Because every school seems to boast about how technically connected it is. Maybe that's a bad thing.
8: Look, and this is a really important question, and we've seen conversations going on in other states, in New South Wales and other locations, about the degree that technology's enhancing or affecting. What was really interesting, the PISA results also looked at distractions in the classroom and the degree that students are using technology. And Australia has a really high reported rate of students being distracted by in the classroom and including by technology. You know, there's some really important questions that as a society, as teachers, who are doing an amazing job, and I think every teacher out in Australia, including my kids' teachers, thank you very much. But, you know, I think we do need to have a really hard conversation about, you know, the pipeline and where are they falling at, and the fact that a lot of our students are not confident in maths and science, and to the degree that even those heading into the year 11 and 12 have had a 10% decline in those choosing maths. Like, this is a really important challenge, and if we want to address their migration reliance for STEM, then we need to actually focus on this domestic pipeline.
0: Yeah, those attention spans waning, but look, it's been going on for a long time, so there's got to be multiple answers to this problem. Ryan Wynn, appreciate your time. Thank you.
8: Thank you so much.
0: Pauline Hanson's War with Andrew Hastie has exposed a big divide within One Nation. Barnaby Joyce has apologised for the traitor cartoon, but says he's powerless to get his leader to take it down.
9: It's still the top item on Pauline Hanson's X account.
10: Hastie's a paranoid traitor.
11: Traitor, sellout.
9: One Nation has two positions on whether that cartoon mocking Liberal MP Andrew Hastie crossed a line.
12: Mr Hastie feels great umbrance about it, and for that I apologise. Nothing to do with me, but I apologise.
13: I don't think the party has anything to apologise for.
9: Barnaby Joyce, the lone voice within the party, saying sorry. He says he hadn't even seen the cartoon.
14: Should One Nation remove the cartoon?
12: That's beyond my pay grade, that, isn't it? I mean, I'm not responsible for putting the cartoons up. And, you know, I don't speak for Pauline.
15: But talk's cheap, mate. Well, yeah, you can sit there and say you're sorry, but do something about it.
16: Pauline Hanson needs to do the right thing and apologise and take down that cartoon.
13: Anthony Albanese has never asked us to take an episode down. Scott Morrison has never asked us to take an episode down. People see it for what it is. A very insightful, very entertaining, satirical take on politics.
9: Andrew Hastie has accepted Mr Joyce's explanation and apology, but he's standing by his statement that Senator Hanson is a lying coward.
13: Mr Hastie has been looking to have a fight and a

0: Lambie. And I'm fuming.
1: Where do you start with that, Senator? If you had a message, did you get a sense of some sort of dignity and gravitas in how it was presented to you, or did you feel that it was sort of self-fulfilling theatre?
2: A final word from Senator Hanson telling everyone to take a chill pill. No, Trudy McIntosh, News 24, Canberra.
3: Well, they're synonymous with Australia's smallest state, but Tasmanian devils once lived in Western Australia's arid Pilbara region. University of New South Wales researchers and traditional owners identified two ancient bones, suggesting the creatures lived alongside humans for thousands of years before dying out on the Australian mainland. Joining me now live is lead author and paleontologist Dr. Tim Churchill. Thanks for your time. So you think of Tassie devils, they thrive in Tasmania. Clues in the name, I guess. Pretty lush and wet down there. Very different environment. So what do we know about them surviving over there in the West?
4: Absolutely. Yeah, we see Tasmanian devils thriving in Tasmania and these cool sort of moist forests. And we never imagine a Tasmanian devil running around an arid, rocky canyon land. But what we know about Tasmanian devils before 3,000 years ago is that they were present all over the Australian mainland. And our new research suggests that Tasmanian devils were also present in the Pilbara region, which is somewhere that we hadn't actually found them previously.
3: What I found interesting as well about this evidence, you know, a long time ago, so they're sort of strongly developed theories, I guess, but we always think of nature not disturbing it and letting it be organic, but that the evidence is likely that Tassie devils actually helped survive by scavenging near humans. And part of the reason that they were forced out is that eventually dingoes were doing that scavenging instead.
4: Yeah, absolutely. From what we can see at in the deposits of Juukan Gorge is that devils have been scavenging off human activity for at least 45,000 years. And this may have actually constituted quite a large portion of their diet. They may have grown more and more reliant on this as a food source as humans became more abundant in the area. Obviously, so, then when the dingoes arrived 3,500, 4,000 years ago, they may have dethroned the devils as the cleanup crew at the site of human camps.
3: And in terms of dethroning, obviously dingoes bigger than devils, but is there likely to also have been because of the fact that dingoes could have formed a connection? They're more likely to be able to coexist with humans compared to devils.
4: Yeah,
3: so perhaps devils were just tolerated, but dingoes may be welcomed by humans?
4: Yeah, absolutely. I mean, we've got to remember that dingoes started off as domestic dogs brought over through Timor. So they already had a very close relationship with humans at the time of their influx. So I think that absolutely is a critical component. Dingoes had the upper hand already being man's best friend and really just taking the cake in terms of being able to push them out of that niche as the dominant scavenger, not only in the natural environment, but also at the side of humans.
3: Here's my very tabloid question for you today, and I accept you can just pass on this and say it's not your area, but I thought I'd try anyway. As soon as I hear Tassie devils, you know, eventually my mind turns to the thylacine. I know they're working on genome sequencing. I'm just curious as to if this is successful, what would the prospect be of the Tasmanian tiger being able to reintegrate into nature, given it wouldn't have another animal to sort of teach it what to do?
4: Well, I think what's interesting that you bring up with the thylacine, it also went extinct on the mainland right as the dingo arrived. So this is kind of part of the same question. If devils are present all throughout the continent, we find thylacine remains throughout the continent as well. They're definitely more rare. They don't seem to hang around human habitations very often. But the fact that the thylacine did exist across the mainland, just like the Tasmanian devil, probably shows that the thylacine was more adaptable than we previously thought, just like the devil. And there would be apt opportunity to try and reintroduce the thylacine to a number of different environments, including the arid zone, like somewhere like the Pilbara.
3: Right, so they tried in different areas, basically, if it gets to that.
4: Yeah, I think so. I think it's one of those things where nature and nurture kind of are in combination, but a lot of these animals already have those inbuilt behaviours, and it doesn't take them very long to really just re-establish themselves, even in places where they've been gone for thousands of years.
3: Yeah, all right. Well, that would be fascinating. Science might have that in store for us soon enough, Tim. Thank you for your time. Thank you. When we come back after the break, San Francisco trying...

0: Ups in an historic NFL clash right here in Australia.
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0: As the world pauses to mark 25 years of the world's worst terror attack, a lesser-known anniversary is being remembered and contested. Australia has confirmed in News 24 it won't attend upcoming tributes to the 2001 World Conference Against Racism, as several groups label the event an anti-Semitic hate fest. That's a claim others dispute. Our correspondent Stash Butler reports.
1: A gathering in Durban, South Africa in September 2001. To some, a milestone worth celebrating in the fight against racism. To others, the site of a watershed in anti-Semitic hate.
2: Durban was a turning point in reviving the Zionism as racism canard and launching the demonization of Israel as an apartheid state.
1: A dispute that matters now at the UN as countries weigh competing calls this month to boycott a commemorative event or to take part.
3: It's a statement then for those that boycott, saying that the lives of others are not as meaningful and they're not the same.
4: Reparations now!
1: The World Conference Against Racism in Durban united several campaigns to end the caste system, pay reparations for slavery, to protect refugees. But one issue divided more than most. With Israel and Palestine locked in the deadly Second Intifada, tensions on the sidelines rose. Jewish NGO delegates reported anti-Semitic hate.
5: I remember the placards and the posters, which said that Hitler was right, which showed Jews with fangs and bloody images.
1: As talks progressed, the US and Israel withdrew in protest over a draft accusing Israel of apartheid. What ultimately passed was hailed as a landmark. For the first time, the Durban Declaration described slavery and the slave trade as a crime against humanity. It also expressed concern over anti-Semitism and Islamophobia and said the Holocaust must not be forgotten. The document mentioned Palestine and Israel by name, calling for Palestinian self-determination and recognizing Israel's right to security. The apartheid accusation was dropped, but for some, the Rubicon had been crossed.
5: And what emerged from Durban was the metastasized new legalized anti-Semitism.
1: UN Watch and NGO Monitor are among groups calling on countries to once more boycott the upcoming UN anniversary. 5 years ago, nearly 40 nations, including Australia, heeded their call, the Morrison government describing Durban as serving an anti-Israel agenda.
6: The Albanese government has now confirmed to News 24 that Australia won't attend this year either, in line with the government's long-standing position of not supporting the declaration and its earlier vote against holding a commemoration. The statement added, "There is no place for racism in Australia or around the world."
1: But many groups and most nations defend the declaration and say carrying it out now is more important than before.
3: The Durban Declaration remains the most comprehensive global framework for confronting racism and historical roots.
7: Of course, these Israel can do no wrong groups don't want to think about Durban because they don't want any emphasis on racism when Israel is practicing racism day in and day out in its treatment of Palestinians.
1: Israel denies accusations of racism and on settlements says a call to deny Jews alone the right to live in certain areas of the state of Israel is itself racist. The dispute echoes back here to the city of Durban, a focus for debates over discrimination lasting a quarter of a century and likely to continue far beyond. Stash Butler, News 24.
0: Let's get the latest in sport. Brock Purdy has led the San Francisco 49ers to the first ever NFL regular season victory in Australia. In front of more than 100,000 fans, the 49ers dominated the LA Rams, thanks largely to their star quarterback.
8: A new look for the 172-year-old MCG. A taste of local culture in the first ever regular season NFL game in Australia. Pop star turned swimmer Cody Simpson with the national anthem and a US tradition down under. After a week getting to know the locals, the San Francisco 49ers had the honours.
9: And the 2026 NFL Melbourne game is underway.
8: A field goal, the only score of the opening quarter. The referees briefed on the local customs before the LA Rams touched down for the second time in 2 days.
9: Aaron Williams. runs right up the middle. At the goal line, he's in for a Rams touchdown.
8: Just over 24 hours in the country, the Rams now leaving their mark.
9: Underthrown and intercepted.
8: Brock Purdy throwing his first intercept of the season. Rams QB Matthew Stafford making him feel a little better.
9: And it's intercepted by Renardo Green.
8: Purdy the first to strike a meaningful blow. The man dubbed Mr. Irrelevant after going last in the 2022 draft.
9: Looking for the end zone and drops it in to DeMarcus Robinson.
8: 10-7 49ers at the main break. Over to the Jonas Brothers to revive an Aussie classic. Inside the opening minute of the second half, Purdy was at it again.
9: Mike Evans fights it away.
8: The man who led the 49ers to a Super Bowl appearance in his second season, showing they'll once again be a threat.
9: Throwing right, touchdown Deebo Samuel. And they're a point after away from that three-score lead.
8: 100,021 people at the MCG, the third largest crowd ever at an NFL regular season game, all witness to a Purdy masterclass, 205 passing yards and three touchdowns in a 27-7 win. Jeff Smith, Fox Sports News.
0: Don't forget, more live and breaking sport. Tune into Fox Sports News on Channel 500. We're going to take a break, though. When we come back, we'll be joined by an Australian who was working in New York the day of the 9/11 terror attacks.
10: News 24 will be back after this short break.

News 24 will be back after this short break. 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

0: with Tom Connell. This is Afternoon Agenda.
1: Good to have your company. These are our top stories. The man who murdered childcare worker Molly Ticehurst sentenced to 28 years behind bars. Queensland's first credit rating downgrade in 17 years. One government is blaming it on the previous one.
2: It has been an inevitability for a very long time in Queensland.
1: The 9/11 attack, remembered 25 years on. We'll speak to an Australian who was on the ground. The former partner of New South Wales childcare worker Molly Ticehurst will spend more than two decades behind bars after being sentenced for her murder. Outside court, Ms. Ticehurst's childhood friend said no amount of time in prison will ever be enough.
3: Molly Ticehurst, 28 years old, a beloved daughter and mother of one, murdered by her former partner in her own bedroom, her worst fears realised. Daniel Billings has been sentenced to 28 years in prison with a non-parole period of 20 years. Justice Natalie Adams telling Orange Supreme Court, it must have been absolutely terrifying for Miss Ticehurst to die knowing her worst fears had come true. Nothing I do in sentencing Mr. Billings, nor anything I say in the reasons for that sentence, can bring Molly Ticehurst back or provide her family with any meaningful closure or relief. Daniel Billings broke into Molly Ticehurst's home in Forbes in central west New South Wales just before midnight on April 21, 2024. He climbed through her bedroom window and stabbed her 15 times in the face and neck. He was on bail at the time for charges against his former partner, including sexual assault, stalking, intimidation, and property damage. He had killed her dog with a hammer and repeatedly threatened to kill her after she ended their relationship in December 2023. She had an apprehended domestic violence order out against him. From the New South Wales Premier, what happened to Molly was horrific. No sentence can give Molly back to her family or undo the enormous pain that has been caused. What this man did was an act of utter cowardice. We've seen what these crimes do to families. They lose someone they love and they live with that loss for the rest of their lives.
4: Our thoughts are with the Ticehurst family and they have been from the moment that this horrible murder took place. And I really am very respectful of the Ticehurst family, so I do think it's appropriate that they have the opportunity to speak about what they think. I'm not sure whether they have yet. But nevertheless, I will simply say I hope this person rots in prison.
5: This is a horrific crime and our thoughts are with the Ticehurst family, with her parents and particularly with her son today. The impact of these kind of crimes goes on far longer than any sentence that the court can impose.
3: Molly's murder led to major reforms in New South Wales that make it harder for those charged with serious domestic violence offences to be granted bail. Molly's law also includes mandatory electronic ankle monitors for people on bail for serious domestic violence offences. Court registrars are no longer able to grant bail for serious domestic violence offences, as in Molly's case. Only judges or magistrates can make those decisions. Julia Bradley for News 24.
1: And if this story has raised any concerns for you, you can contact the Domestic Violence and Sexual Assault Helpline on 1800 RESPECT. The Queensland Government's credit rating has officially been downgraded, which the state's treasurer had previously conceded was inevitable. Queensland political reporter Harry Clark joins us from Parliament House. Harry, plenty of blame to go around here. What's the treasurer been saying?
6: Well, Tom, David Janetsky reiterated his claim that he's been saying for a while now that this ratings downgrade was inevitable and that he'd been warning this would occur ever since the Crisafulli government first formed government back in October of 2024. S&P, the ratings agency, has been warning the very same thing. They said back in June, after the most recent state budget, that the Queensland government was in, quote, a very weak fiscal position and that the operating deficit was the highest of any state in Australia. S&P has now followed through with that warning, officially downgrading Queensland's credit rating from AA plus to AA today. That's off the back of debt in Queensland soaring to more than $216 billion, according to the forward estimates, by which time taxpayers will be forking out $7.7 billion in interest repayments. The S&P has also pointed to broader economic factors that's contributed to this, including persistent inflation, rising interest rates, rates, higher wages and a softening housing market. David Donetsky said at a press conference a short time ago that his government had been, quote, thrown a hospital pass from their Labor predecessors and that this was, quote, baked in for the past 10 years. Here's Treasurer David Donetsky.
2: When you look back at those years, you see a number of things that the former government had done. They'd squandered the windfall, $70 billion in unforecast revenue that had been lost. They'd taken the $70 billion and nobody knew where it went. We had broken tax promises, 15 new taxes, and we had had a range of projects that had blown out in scope and cost.
6: David Donetsky is also blaming the federal government and his federal counterpart, Jim Chalmers, saying that his GST regime had weakened Queensland's budget and that the federal May budget had weakened the state's economy and the broader economic outlook. Here's David Donetsky talking about the Canberra factor.
2: Whether it be the largest ever distribution away of GST in the GST history from Queensland, whether it be the billions of dollars in cost shifting that we are now seeing across the variety, the range of government, whether it be stranded Australians in Queensland hospitals, whether it be natural disaster funding, or whether it simply be training and skills, we are now seeing a significant cost shifting away from the federal government to the states.
7: It is completely wrong, utterly and absolutely wrong, given all of the extra billions we've been giving to Queensland and the fact that stamp duty, for example, is up 58% over the last couple of years just in Queensland, to say that it's because of stamp duty or because it's the Commonwealth government. There are lots of reasons why the Queensland government's under pressure, but the Commonwealth is not one of them.
6: And Tom asked what he's going to do about it. Queensland Treasurer David Donetsky said that the government would be sticking to the game plan, promising lower debts, improved deficits, and including, as forecast in the previous budget, an operating surplus by the end of the forward estimates, and also no new or increased taxes, while also delivering a mammoth $119 billion capital works program over the next 4 years, including those all-important 2032 Paralympic and Olympic Games venues.
1: Yeah, it's a lot to manage before the inevitable Olympic blowout, which usually happens. Harry, thank you for more on the credit rating downgraded and what it all means as well. S&P Global Ratings analyst Anthony Walker will be joining News 24 live this afternoon. That's on Business Now with Ingrid Willinge. Conservatives around the world have paused to remember Charlie Kirk 1 year on from his assassination at a rally in Utah. From the university campus where he was killed to the headquarters of the movement he built, his supporters have turned a day of grief into a celebration of his legacy.
8: Just metres from the spot where Charlie Kirk was gunned down, supporters have rallied together to remember and honour the conservative activist.
9: Steps from these doors is the ground where evil unfolded.
8: On the first anniversary of his assassination, members of Turning Point, the organisation Charlie Kirk founded, promised to carry on his legacy.
10: We could have packed our bags. We could have stepped away. We could have decided that the cost of standing up for what we believe in was simply too high. But we did not.
8: Outside on the Utah Valley University campus, grief.
11: I was nearly 20 feet away from him. Yeah. I am changed because I look at life completely different.
8: Words that could ring no truer for Charlie Kirk's widow, who shared a photo from their wedding on social media, simply reading, "Until Heaven." Hundreds of kilometres away in Dallas, Texas, political leaders remembered him at the Republican convention. From Donald Trump Jr.
12: Charlie was good. He was pure. He represented the light.
8: And Vice President J.D. Vance, a message to Charlie Kirk's two children.
12: History will record that your father was a great man.
8: The anniversary of his assassination also took a political role in the lead-up to the U.S. midterm elections.
12: Herein lies the great failure of those who believed his death would bring his work to an end. They could take the man, they could not take the mission.
8: Melbourne-born political activist Caleb Chilcott compared Charlie Kirk's America to Australia.
13: A country where the government can and has sent police to homes of citizens if you say the wrong thing on Facebook. When I moved to this incredible nation, I understood for the first time what it actually means to say something true and know your government cannot silence you for it.
8: From the university where Charlie Kirk was shot to the Turning Point headquarters in Phoenix, Arizona, and the bright lights of New York City, statues of the conservative commentator have been unveiled across the United States. One of America's most powerful conservative voices immortalized for generations to come. Aspen Blomfield, News 24.
1: Prime Minister Anthony Albanese has offered his condolences to those who died and their families on the anniversary of 9/11.
14: We think of the nearly 3,000 whose lives were stolen, including the 10 Australians. And we think of all those whose lives were changed forever. Amid scenes so confronting that they remain seared into our collective memory, it was a day that changed the world. Yet amid its horror, it showed us the greater side of humanity.
1: Joining me live now is someone who was there in New York during the time of the 9/11 attack, Ro Knox, joining me in the studio. So you were there that day. You worked for Deloitte. You were preparing a presentation in the next building to the World Trade Center?
15: No, I was actually, we were at the, so I was working for Deloitte Consulting. We were at the client on Wall Street at JP Morgan. And then we actually were preparing a presentation for Deloitte Consulting. So we were walking, we were on our way walking to the World Financial Center.
1: You were going to do the presentation
15: in World, yes, yes.
1: So one plane goes into a building. And this is what I guess it's hard to understand for people who maybe have only read about it, who weren't there. At that stage, everyone looked up and they were wondering what had happened. There was a lot of confusion.
15: Yes, and so Wall Street sort of has this dog leg and then goes to Broadway. So as we're walking up Wall Street, you can't actually see World Trade until quite near the top. And we heard this plane that was very low, which I sort of didn't think anything of.
1: But there's jet noise in the city, whereas there are clearance rules around New York where you've got to be a certain height, and obviously it was a lot lower.
15: Yeah, and we couldn't see it, we could just hear it.
1: Right.
15: And then as soon as we came to the top of Wall Street and Broadway, we saw this huge hole in the first tower. And the thing that was so terrifying is it just literally doubled within the first minute that we were waiting there. And then everyone around us was saying, it's a small plane, it's a helicopter, because we obviously hadn't seen the actual plane.
1: Yeah, just the aftermath.
15: And I thought, there is no way, the size of the hole and the sky was so blue that there is no way that a pilot would have been able to not see the buildings.
1: Yeah, that you think straight away, well, hang on, what's happening? We've seen the vision, a lot of people ran, but a lot of orders, because this thing was, you know, hadn't happened, was unprecedented. Yeah. It was sort of for people to stay in buildings.
15: Yeah.
1: You were in a building and then your team decided to leave once you felt the second of what felt like an earthquake, essentially.
15: Yes.
1: So you made it out, and this was, I mean, this was pretty haunting to read. Your company had names on a whiteboard.
15: Yes.
1: Essentially of people that were missing or possibly dead.
15: That's right.
1: And as they were found, they could take them off the whiteboard.
15: That's right. That's right. So we had another, Deloitte Consulting had another office in Midtown. And so the leadership team who had literally completely run through the Winter Garden, which was right behind the World Trade Center, they'd made sure everyone had got out. They then walked straight to that next office, developed a war room. They've still got the ash of the towers on them. And developed a war room, and they had this whiteboard where the senior managers, and I was the senior manager at the time, we had to call our team in. And as soon as you called your team in, they took the names off this whiteboard.
1: Yeah. That in many places, not just your workplace, that were never taken off. David Suarez was one.
15: Yes.
1: Taken off, a young man at the time who'd seen the view from the 99th floor and texted his mum about it.
15: Yeah, well, he'd spoken to his mum that morning and said what a beautiful morning it was. And he was his first generation of his family to go to college, and then he just literally found out he'd got into Harvard to do his MBA the following fall.
1: Just one of many tragedies. From the confusion of the first plane hitting to that second plane, the realisation, and I found this interesting to read about this for some people, once that second plane had hit, that this was an attack, and a lot of people living at the time in America spoke about it being quite a trusting society, and there was an innocence lost that day, which has never been the same. And the moment that second plane hit was the moment, because then everyone knew.
15: Yes.
1: This is not an accident.
15: Yeah, that's exactly right. And we were walking back down Wall Street when the second plane hit, and I heard the plane accelerate. And to me, that was something that will stay with me forever, that people were intentionally trying to maximise the damage when there were just all these good people trying to work hard, look after their families. And I found that very, very hard to live with and reconcile.
1: So many stories in the aftermath. It did show the best of humanity. The financial sector was told to go back. And
15: yeah.
1: You've spoken about being back to work, so Marines on the street, clean-up happening, and the World Trade Center, parts of it were still burning.
15: They were still burning, and you could smell this acrid smoke. And we ended up catching cabs, because you could go straight down the FDR, because we weren't sure if the subways were going to get closed again, because it was literally still a burning, smouldering site. And they kept the site open 24/7, so there were no holidays. They had 24-hour shifts. Mm. In that first week, they still had the rescue dogs going in, so we would quite often see the police officers with their dogs going in to work the site.
1: You must still get a reaction every time you see bits of vision.
15: Yes,
1: you'd almost just pause and watch it when it comes on TV every time, or do you avoid it?
15: I avoided it for quite a bit of time. Our team that was there together that day, subsequently one of our great team members has died from a cancer that was related to going back downtown to work. I've had other friends who lived in Tribeca, their husbands have died from rare cancers associated with the toxins in the air.
1: Quite a high number of them.
15: A huge number.
1: Just literally from the burning toxins in the aftermath.
15: Yes. And when we went back down to work down there, the smell was something that is almost indescribable. It was this acrid, toxic smell.
1: Well, it's no wonder still so many raw memories from a time, even though 25 years ago. Ronox, appreciate your reflections today. Thank you.
15: Thank you very much.
1: When we come back, Donald Trump returning to Washington after the Republican midterm convention. We'll wrap up what he's had to say. A bribe on day one, bit of a threat on day two.
0: News 24 will be back after this short break.

News 24 will be back after this short break. 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

0: News 24 will be back after this short break.
1: US President Donald Trump has closed out the second night of Republican midterm convention through song. During his speech, he told Republicans they will go to hell if they don't get out and vote, while Vice President Vance, J.D. Vance that is, made a direct appeal to undecided voters who have soured on the party over the war in Iran.
2: Good night, Dallas. Hello, election campaign. God bless the USA. The president closing out the first midterm convention.
3: I'll be brief. I don't know if you... Should I be brief or should I not be brief? No.
2: This as questions swirl over the legality, inflationary pressures and probability of his possible $1.3 trillion promise to deliver Americans $5,000 if Republicans keep control of Congress.
3: Well, first of all, the money has to be spent in the United States. We can't go out and buy things from Germany or frankly, Canada or any other place. And therefore, it just gets flown right into the system. But much more importantly, we're going to take care of the $40 trillion over a period of time through growth. We're growing at a faster rate than we've ever grown before.
2: Now, it's the race to November 3 and the battle for power on Capitol Hill.
3: They'll destroy everything that we built. They'll ruin our country. So on Election Day, November 3rd, you got to do me a favor. You got to get out and vote, and you're going to pretend I'm on the ballot.
2: Day two of this Republican rally once again focused on the Democrats.
4: Abdul El-Sayed has chosen Hassan as his running mate. Together, they attack America. They excuse extremism. They treat our country like it's the villain. And it doesn't stop there. Abdul is funding his campaign with money from terrorist groups like the Muslim Brotherhood. Folks, this is not just another Senate race. This election is about the soul of our country.
5: It now falls to us to fight to preserve the country that we all love. It's now being attacked from within. That's the reason.
6: When Abdul El-Sayed says he has a, quote, obligation to comply with Sharia law, he means it. And when James Tallarico says he wants to dismantle capitalism, he means it.
2: RFK, Donald Trump Jr., and the president's former press secretary gracing the stage.
7: My uncle ran on a platform of tax cuts, strong defense, and fighting communism. Does that sound familiar?
8: The kamikazes of the left will destroy everything the Trump administration has delivered for Americans.
9: Let me just say, it feels much better speaking to a stadium full of patriots than a briefing room full of journalists.
2: A potential look to the future of the Republican Party beyond President Trump.
10: Now, because we got a new kid around, I can't help but look at the future of this country through the eyes of the future of my son. And I can't help but think about what it is that we're fighting for and what it is that we want for all of our children.
2: And in a speech that had all the hallmarks of somebody vying for the presidency came a moment of protest.
10: What I want for my family, I want for your family too. That's my job. My job is to fight for every single person in this room, every person watching at home, as if they were my own family, as if they were my own kin.
2: There were rallying cries from ordinary Americans.
11: I was abducted by the Taliban and held without charge for 835 days. I was 65-year-old, cancer patient, and the Biden administration left me behind.
2: There were tributes too, the crowd pausing to mark the first anniversary of Charlie Kirk's assassination.
12: Where the future of the greatest nation ever to exist hangs in the balance.
13: Herein lies the great failure of those who believed his death would bring his work to an end. They could take the man, they could not take the mission.
2: And the crowd went silent once more to reflect on the anniversary of 9/11. Tributes were paid to the 2,977 lives lost and the efforts of those who raced to save lives. As America marks 25 years since seismic changes were made in the geopolitical sphere. And in a somber week for America, the mood will soon shift to the midterms. It's game on. The Republicans hold a wafer-thin majority here in the House on Capitol Hill and narrowly hold power in the Senate. So now it all comes down to the final 7 weeks of the campaign.
10: Because that's what the Democrat Party is about in 2026. It's not about you. It's about foreign fraudsters, and it's about who they hate. And we got to send their asses packing in November.
2: And the man not on the ballot is readying himself to crisscross the key states and crucial cities for what Republicans are calling the battle for America's future.
14: We're going to have a good time listening to music because I'm getting a little bit tired of politics now.
2: Jonathan Kersley, News 24, Washington, D.C.
1: A second New South Wales shadow frontbencher has revealed he will not contest the next state election. Alistair Henskins entered Parliament in 2015 and served as a minister under the Berejiklian and Perrottet governments. The shadow special minister of state has released a statement confirming he will be stepping down, saying this has not been an easy decision. Serving our local community and the people of New South Wales has been the greatest honour of my life. The trust that our community has placed in me across three elections is something for which I will always be profoundly grateful. He joins fellow shadow frontbencher James Griffin in not contesting next year's state election. Australians living with a rare form of motor neuron disease will soon have access to life-changing treatment. From October, a script for Kelsey will cost $25, reduced from nearly $29,000. The new listing under the Pharmaceutical Benefits Scheme is expected to help about 70 patients each year.
15: Community awareness and community solidarity with the almost 3,000 Australians living with MND and their families and friends and loved ones, I think, is at a real high point. And not just MND Australia, but the Australian community in its broadest possible sense wants to see us do better and find new ways to battle what Neil used to call the beast.
1: Time now for a look at the weather. Here's News 24 weather meteorologist Tamsin Green.
16: To start your Saturday morning, a cold front will be moving across the southwest, delivering some blustery showers to Perth at first, but increasing amounts of sunshine expected through the afternoon. Plenty of sunshine is the theme across the south and the southeast of the country. We're looking at low 20s there for Adelaide, Melbourne. Hobart getting into the high teens there with plenty of sunshine. 21 is your top for Canberra and also Sydney. And further north, we're looking across northern New South Wales up towards the Queensland coast. The showers will be rolling in with sunshine and showers expected there for Brisbane, but plenty of sunshine and warm weather expected across the centre and the north with 34 degrees there for Darwin. We've got all the latest for you over on Channel 601.
1: That's it for Afternoon Agenda. Thanks very much for your company. Stay with us. It's time for Business Now.
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18: Hello and a warm welcome to Business Now. Thanks for your company. I'm Ingrid Willinch. Coming up on the program, multi-year highs for Australian government bonds yields as oil prices rise to four-month highs. Could another rise in interest rates send us into recession? We'll speak with David Bassanese from BetaShares shortly. Plus, is the SaaS apocalypse over? And with all the AI spend in the economy, we asked Steve Johnson from Forager where he sees value in this volatile environment. Also, property in focus this week as the housing downturn continues. We'll take a look at how the auction market is looking for the weekend ahead. That's all coming up on today's program. And one of our top stories of the day, the state of Queensland has officially had its credit rating downgraded for the first time in 17 years. S&P lowering it to AA from AA+. The ratings agency says persistent inflation, rising interest rates and softer property prices will weigh on its fiscal recovery and budget outcomes over the next 2 to 3 years. The Queensland Treasurer reacting to the news, placing blame on the federal government and its recent budget.
19: The Labor fiscal legacy and the headwinds out of Canberra have had a significant role to play in, as has been affirmed by S&P today.
18: Well, for more on this, we're joined by Anthony Walker, Director of Sovereign and International Public Finance Ratings at S&P Global Ratings. Welcome to the program. Thanks so much for joining us. I guess the first question is, how much has the federal government budget and those property tax changes actually weighed on this outlook?
20: Yeah, they are one factor. So we have seen four or five different things happen over the last couple of years. The Middle East war, rising yields, for example. But the property reforms and tax reforms are just another thing, another straw on the camel's back. And it is one of the factors that we've considered today.
18: Obviously, infrastructure spend's a big one, particularly for Queensland ahead of the Olympics, the Brisbane Olympics in 2032. And I just wonder how significant this is, given a lot of the other reasons that we've seen, like inflation and interest rates, is something that all the states are grappling with. So just give us an idea of just how much that infrastructure spend's weighed on it.
20: It is a key issue. But to highlight, we have downgraded Tasmania and the ACT last year because of the problems we're seeing across the states. Queensland is in the middle of a very weak operating position right now. It is the weakest operating accounts in Australia under our data. And on top of that, they've got a record infrastructure going ahead, and that infrastructure is only rising over the next 5 or 6 years in the lead up to the Olympics. So it will be a pressing issue, and that means that Queensland's ultimate strength, which is their balance sheet, won't be a key outlier going forward.
18: We're continuing to see the oil price rise and hence likely inflation. The market's pricing in a hike by the RBA at this month's meeting. If we do see this and potentially another, how sensitive are the fiscal positions of the states to this?
20: We think most of them will be okay. What we are seeing is global yields rising despite what the RBA is doing. We do have Queensland's interest costs, for example, rising towards $10 billion per annum. So it is quite a chunk of the state balance sheet going towards interest and repayments. The rates by itself is not going to be the thing that leads to further downward pressure. What's going to lead to further downward pressure is when governments can't control their spending. We do expect governments to start to slow their spending. It has now been 6 years since the pandemic. So we do see some of that coming out by the end of the decade.
18: Must say, wasn't expecting the New South Wales upgrade. I think even the New South Wales Treasurer was a little surprised. The outlook upgraded from negative to stable, of course. What's driven that for this particular state?
20: Yeah, New South Wales has controlled a lot of their spending, particularly on the operating accounts. They have had a strong cash operating position now for a few years. Our concern with the negative outlook was because the government hadn't been delivering what it promised, which was some of the strongest forecasts we've ever seen. We didn't believe them, and they haven't turned out that well. But going forward, we are actually seeing the New South Wales government turn the tide. We do see the overall cash deficit, including capital spending, being still high in a historical sense, but maybe half of what it was, say, 2 years ago. So they are actually working on increasing their revenues, reducing their spending, and that ultimately means that the growth in debt is slowing.
18: It was just a few weeks ago, I know we looked at the trillion-dollar debt Australia's facing. What are the key risks we're watching there?
20: Yeah, for us, it's not really around the $1 trillion. It's around how big that is to the economy. The economy is $3 trillion, roughly. So it's around a third of GDP. So it's not a huge issue. One of the issues we are looking at globally is rising yields. We are seeing bond yields at 15 to 20-year highs right now in Australia. That's around 5.2%, 5.3% for a 10-year government bond. That means that their servicing cost is rising and some of it's not within their control. So we're more focused on that at the moment. If the economy does slow and the economic position does contract, we could actually see that debt level rise even further. We're still not overly worried about that. It's really around the servicing costs at the moment.
18: Yeah, and I know the US, in comparison, is dealing with debt, I think 100% of GDP, so they're probably in a worse situation than us. But we really appreciate your time, Anthony. Thank you so much for joining us on the program today.
20: Thanks for having me.
18: Anthony Walker there, analyst at S&P Global Ratings. All right, time now to hit the boards, take a look at how markets have fared today. And we are at the lows of the day. That's probably the only positive thing I can say, because another day in the red for the Australian market, even hitting a fresh two-month low at one point for the ASX, shares falling in the end down 0.9%. Due to really the renewed spike in the oil price, bond yields, as we've heard, continuing to push higher. Investors and traders today a little on edge as well, with volumes slightly lighter than usual ahead of US inflation numbers, which will be released tonight, as that will help dictate rates going forward there, of course, and therefore some of the bond yields going forward. Taking a look at some of the best performers on the market here at home today, and Ingenia Communities up by about 3.1% after knocking back that $2.9 billion takeover bid from private equity earlier in the week. So investors obviously thinking more is to come for that stock. Plus, NAB stronger after an upgrade from Goldman Sachs. It's up its ratings from a sell to a neutral for the bank. The bank's up 2.7% off the back of that. And no surprise to see energy stocks in there as well with that rally in the oil price. Viva Energy reaping the benefits of that one, up 2.4% at the end of the session. As for the worst performers today, BHP has sunk by about 4.1%. It makes more than 50% earnings from copper, and copper, of course, has suffered a fall this week off the back of a delay in tariffs by the White House. Also watching Northern Star, it's weaker by about 2.1% today after US activist investor Elliott Investment increased its stake in the company with a bunch of demands the board so far ignored. And a fall in property player Goodman, it was down by about 1% as interest rate concerns hit investment in that business. We've been talking about it so far in the show, and government bond yields in Australia following their US counterparts surging to 15-year highs as concerns around the oil price and inflation take hold. In fact, economists have been coming out in droves, revising their forecast for interest rate hikes with an increase as soon as this month, now priced in. Well, for more on what's driving bond yields higher, I spoke a short time ago with David Bassanese from BetaShares.
0: Well, I mean, I think the key catalyst ultimately is the war in Iran, the increase in oil prices, and the sense that central banks really can't look through the oil shock any longer. Like, inflation's staying high for longer in many countries, it's could be seeping into inflationary expectations, and their response is to, you know, raise interest rates, as we've seen with Europe recently, potentially with the Federal Reserve as well. So ultimately, I think it's inflation and central bank expectations. Look, there's talk about budget deficits, but that's been an issue that's been around for a long time. So I don't really see that as something new that would be affecting bond markets. So I think ultimately it's just the view that central banks can't really look through the oil price inflation shock in a way that they would have hoped to maybe earlier in the crisis.
18: Yeah, and with oil prices around $109 a barrel, it doesn't look like it's going to go away anytime soon. We know Scott Bessent tried his best. US Treasury Secretary tried his best to sort of buy, $6 billion worth of bonds in that market, but it was like a drop in the ocean, really, wasn't it?
0: Look, exactly. I mean, intervention. I mean, I'm a bit surprised that if he thought he could do it, have some sort of role here. As we know, like, intervention in the face of underlying fundamentals doesn't work. It doesn't have much of an impact. And he's actually looking a little bit embarrassing to sort of suggest that he could have had much of an effect. And it's just a red rag to a bull, really, when governments try to intervene in markets this way. We saw it with China a few years ago when they tried to prop up their share market. We've seen it with central banks when they try to defend currency pegs. It's a drop in the ocean when global sentiment has a different view.
18: All right, I want to talk inflation here at home as well, because obviously we've got an RBA meeting coming up in just a couple of weeks. Look, inflation obviously hasn't really, we haven't been able to tame inflation here at home yet. That's even stripping out things like the oil price and some of the fuel price increases we've seen. Obviously, the underlying number is still well above trend, at least in the RBA's view. How do you read it, and what does that mean for the meeting?
0: Yeah, look, I'm perplexing. I'm deliberating on my view on the September meeting myself. Like, my first, a few weeks ago, I was pretty confident they wouldn't raise rates at this meeting. The Q2 inflation numbers we had were a bit better than expected, and so that was good enough for the RBA to avoid raising rates in August. Now, the July number has come out. The July, the monthly CPIs we know are volatile. We know there's a potential seasonal effect in that July number. It would be great if the RBA would be allowed to see another inflation report before it had to decide on rates. Just the way the calendar is this time around, it's not going to see the next monthly number. So it's going to have to go by what it's seen so far. So there's that number. There's the GDP, which, yes, was a bit stronger than expected. But again, it still showed an economy, I think, fairly subdued and slowing. So on balance, I still kind of think they're going to wait and not raise rates in September. I know the markets are now pricing that otherwise, but I think it's worth probably waiting to see get a few more inflation numbers to be convinced that we are starting to see an inflation problem and wasn't just a seasonal effect in the month of July. But I do concede it's going to be a pretty line ball decision, and I think it will be one of those board meetings where members have lots of different views, and it will be potentially a hotly debated meeting.
18: Yeah, they'll be watching lots of data, of course, inflation predominantly, that quarterly readout, and also unemployment numbers, which obviously is a dual mandate for them now. David Bassanese, appreciate your time on the program. Thank you so much for joining us.
0: No worries, great to be with you.
18: Time for a quick break. Coming up on the program, as markets whipsaw in reaction to oil price moves and AI spend, we'll get a view on how to invest with the uncertainty overhang. Steve Johnson, founder of Forager Funds, is next.

0: Welcome back to the program. Equities are grappling with a rise in volatility where we have a surging oil price, high inflation, therefore high costs of doing business, an unpredictable war in the Middle East, and now locally, a housing downturn made worse by an overhaul in taxation changes in the budget. Now, on the flip side, you have businesses continuing to spend on infrastructure and investment into AI and data centres related to this theme. So how do you play this from an investment standpoint and where do you find the best value? Well, for more, I spoke with Steve Johnson, Chief Investment Officer and founder of Forager Funds.
1: Interestingly, those two themes have become less entangled perhaps over the past 3 or 4 months. You know, we've been through a couple of reporting seasons now and I think some of the enthusiasm. So when we first saw the software stocks start to recover, that was almost 100% correlated with the AI trade unwinding through June and July. More recently, we have seen enthusiasm come back to those AI stocks, but some of these software companies hang on to their gains. And I think as we've been through reporting season, there has been a lot of talk from the software companies about embedding AI into their products. And I would say from my own personal experience and talking to a lot of people out there, they still want a software layer to sit over the top of this AI technology. You know, we just want to do our accounts in our business. And if Xero can provide AI tools for us to do that within the software that we're already using, then most customers, I think, are going to be happy with that. I still think there are lots of risks out there. You know, we've had a pretty big recovery in a lot of these stocks. That's actually been great for our portfolios because I thought the pessimism was massively overcooked. But I do think the threats here are real and they're going to take time.

0: I think, to turn up for some of these businesses. It's going to take people building new businesses and new products and coming along and say, this works better than what you've already got and I can do it cheaper. And then I think the CapEx spend is the big unknown here. I mean, how are they possibly going to get an appropriate return on the literally trillions of dollars of capital that are being spent over the next few years? Where's that going to come from is a question that I don't think anyone has the answer to yet. And it feels very euphoric and very bubblish to me. And I'm not even seeing anyone talk about what sort of returns they need to generate. It's just CapEx, CapEx, CapEx. And I think that's storing up some problems for down the track. And at the moment, it's contributing to the inflation interest rate problems that we already have in the economy.
1: What's your view on some of the local players here at home? You know, you've got NVIDIA coming out yesterday saying it's investing in a bunch of Australian players like Megaport, Firmus, a whole lot of others. Give me a view on this. Does this make them more attractive? How do you rate it?
0: Well, NVIDIA is doing a lot of this around the world, and it's got echoes of the dot-com bubble where there were a lot of suppliers providing their products to companies in exchange for equity because the customer couldn't afford to pay for the product. So why don't we give it to them and take some equity? And that equity ended up being worthless back then in that bubble. I think this one is different, but I am very, very, very wary of all of the, you know, every time you get a market environment like this, there's a new technology. You've got NVIDIA, which is one of the world's greatest companies, and everyone is jumping on that bandwagon and trying to sell you equity in the next NVIDIA and the next XYZ. I'd be very, very careful of that. And I think in this space, we're not, again, I've not seen a number. All you see is the valuations of Firmus thrown around. I'm still waiting for someone to show me a balance sheet and a profit and loss statement and how this company is actually going to be worth the valuations that people are throwing around. So there's a huge, huge amount of water to flow under the bridge. I think for investors, it's important to be really, really skeptical. I think this has all of the euphoria and the human emotions that go with every other bubble, and I'd be super careful about it. And I think there's a lot of really sensible things you can be doing elsewhere out there where you can earn perfectly sensible long-term returns without participating in this.
1: Yeah, that is a sound tip, I think. Let's move on to, I want to mention with equities at the moment, we're very linked to what's going on in the economy more broadly, which I guess is standard for equities anyway. But housing has been a big one here at home that we're watching closely. How is this impacting the retailers, do you think? Things like, I guess, consumer sentiment plays into this.
0: Yeah, I mean, consumer sentiment was already woeful before the house prices started going down. And I do think that's what's different with this cycle. So I've been sitting here with my own portfolio saying this is going to be really bad for the Australian economy. You know, we're so intertwined with housing in this country. And then I went to the RBA website and I downloaded their latest chart pack data. And it's actually interesting how little consumer spending has correlated with the latest uptick in house prices. We've actually got savings rates here in Australia at about 8% of disposable incomes, which is at very, very high historical levels. Consumer sentiment was as low as it was at the start of the COVID crisis back in 2020, prior to all of this happening. So it's not a good thing. I just think that the house prices here is just another thing feeding into consumer sentiment, rather than we're going from people spending a fortune and spirits are really high to spirits being low. I actually think that means the impact here is going to be less than it would have been, but it's on already struggling retailers. You know, we've seen the best retailers in Australia, like JB Hi-Fi, come out and saying our sales numbers are down here. And oh, by the way, our labor costs are going up 4%, the rent's going up 4%, the cost of everything is going up 4 and 5% per annum, and your revenues are down. It's really, really tough out there in retail land. And I'd say it's tough across the broader industrial Australian economy, and it has been for a number of years. These companies are not participating in what's going on in the AI boom, and the consumer in Australia is feeling very, very nervous, and they're not spending money.
1: And potentially could get worse with an RBA meeting in a couple of weeks where a hike is pretty much priced in. Appreciate your time today on the program, Steve. Thank you so much for joining us.
0: Thanks a lot.
1: Time for a quick break. Coming up, we have a deep dive into the property market, including a Lux listing in New South Wales. That's coming up for you next.
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2: Welcome back. Let's take a look at the auctions market now. And there are 1,844 auctions set for the week, with 681 of those in New South Wales. 601 of those will be in Sydney. There'll be 736 auctions in Victoria, with 717 of those in Melbourne, 248 in Queensland, 158 of those in Brisbane. We'll see 93 auctions in Adelaide. There'll be 18 in Perth and 48 auctions in Canberra. Let's take a look at some of the most viewed auctions of the week. And over in New South Wales, at 17 Ballyshannon Road, Killarney Heights, a three-bedroom home on a spacious block right near the Roseville Marina. It certainly needs a little bit of work, but it is a renovator's dream, with mostly cosmetic work necessary. It's got a wide 18-metre frontage with room for a pool and a price guide of $1.6 million. Over in Victoria at 7 Compton Street, Glen Waverley, is a stunning five-bedroom home. It's luxurious with seamless indoor and outdoor living. You can see there sun-filled interiors, parquetry flooring, high ceiling. The high ceilings in this one really make it quite palatial. It's got a private deck outside surrounded by landscaping for entertaining, and it is on the market for $1.79 million. At 62 Nesta Avenue in Barton, Queensland, is a huge house on 3,000 squares that offers almost resort-style living. It has a sprawling tennis court, huge swimming pool, and a flat, large grassed area for endless entertaining. Inside, six sunlit bedrooms, bespoke kitchen appliances, and a grand staircase. The natural setting gives this home a very special aspect too. And over at 25 Robert Street in Croydon in South Australia is a four-bedroom home on a prized street. Now, it has wide hallways, a grand lounge, and generous bedrooms. Light cosmetic work could transform the house considerably as well, but it also has a great flat contained outdoor area, perfect for family or pets. It's going for $1.3 million at auction. And over in the ACT at 39 Anchorage Street, Harrison, is a four-bedroom house on a tidy 500 squares. It's positioned with a northeast aspect in a really convenient location. Plenty of room for family living. It's got spacious lounge, large oversized windows which look out to the yard, and the sliding doors open to the outdoor area. It's a real plus, making it easy to entertain. It's got a guide of $1.049 million plus. And the top listing of the week, 32 Vaucluse Street at Wavell Heights in Queensland. It is set on a large 800 square metre block with six big bedrooms, three bathrooms, room for a big family. It's got a contemporary, once again, a sunlit kitchen with an oversized island bench, built-in breakfast bar too, and add to that a butler's pantry, so a full kitchen there. It's got plenty of open plan living, dining, which links to a spacious outdoor area, fully fenced, low maintenance. It's also got air conditioning throughout, double garage and a laundry and a media room. It's for sale with offers over $2.85 million. Now over to the Lux listing of the week, and it's in New South Wales at 27A Moulton Road in Beecroft. Let's get more with Kevin Dearlove from Stone Real Estate. He joins me now. Kevin, pleasure to have you on the program. This is a beauty, this one. Tell us a bit about the home.
3: Thanks, Ingrid. Yeah, look, it's a stunning property. So arguably Beecroft's best street in Moulton Road, set over an acre of land, very rare to have sort of a modernist style home built in the 80s on this parcel, including tennis court and swimming pool.
2: What sort of buyer are you looking for? Big family, or who are you getting interest from?
3: Yeah, definitely. So this is purely designed for families. I think in our part of the world, the northwestern part of Sydney, we're very education focused. The schools are magnificent. I think this property will suit someone who's active, who's keen, who loves sport.
2: And what sort of price guide are we looking at for this property?
3: Yeah, price is set 3.9 to 4.2 and we'll accept offers within that range.
2: All right. Well, thank you very much for your company on the program. Kevin Dearlove from Stone Real Estate there with 27A Moulton Road in Beecroft of New South Wales. That is all for today's program. Thank you for your company. It's now time for the Bond Report with Jamie Rogers.
0: 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This is the Bond Report.
4: Good evening, Australia. I'm Jamie Rogers, filling in for Caleb Bond. September 11, 2001, America and the world changed forever. Former US diplomat and national security expert Stephen Hendricks reflects on the terrorist attack and whether we are any safer 25 years later. The High Court has refused to hear an appeal in a landmark battle over sex-based rights. So, if Australian law won't protect a woman's right to female-only spaces, who will? And Sydney is changing before our eyes. More than 350,000 overseas migrants arrived in just 3 years, while thousands of existing residents left. Is what's happening in Sydney a warning for the rest of the country about the pace of migration? Let's take a look at tonight's top stories. For months, Pauline Hanson has looked almost untouchable. One Nation has surged in the polls. But this week, for perhaps the first time in that resurgence, Pauline Hanson has looked vulnerable. A One Nation cartoon that branded former SAS soldier Andrew Hastie a traitor has created a divide within the party.
5: Ah, not another one! Oh, I can't hack it anymore!
6: Traitor? Why are they calling you a traitor?
5: I don't know. All I did was testify against Ben Robert Smith and support your evil hate speech legislation after promising not to.
6: Yeah, right. That is pretty traitorous, actually.
4: Pauline Hanson has refused to apologise, telling everyone to take a chill pill. Now, whether Pauline meant traitor because of Hastie's position on free speech legislation or his testimony in the Ben Robert Smith case, or both, it doesn't change the point. Traitor is an extraordinary word to use about someone who wore our uniform and defended this country. Senator Sean Bell said they stand by the cartoon.
7: But again, I don't think the party has anything to apologise for. I think people should go and watch the cartoon because I think in it there's a lot of very insightful things.
4: But Barnaby Joyce has apologised to Hastie and distanced himself from the cartoon.
8: Now, Mr. Hastie feels great umbrance about it, and for that, I apologise. It's nothing to do with me, but I apologise.
4: And whether any of this shows up in the polls is another question entirely. But there is something much more serious here that I do want to focus on. This morning on AM Agenda, the AFR's Phil Khoury revealed the threats that have been made to Hastie's family.
9: And it's to the point, you know, where he's had to upgrade not just his own security, but that of his family, that of his house. You know, it's got quite ludicrous, the threats that have come from the sort of Ben Robert Smith crowd. It's a really keenly felt thing.
4: And that's where political leaders have a responsibility. Pauline Hanson knows better than most how ugly political threats and abuse can become. So when the rhetoric escalates to branding a former Australian soldier a traitor, telling everyone to take a chill pill isn't good enough. Leadership isn't just about riding high in the polls. It's also measured by knowing when you've gone too far and having the courage to say so. For more on this, Shadow Minister Veterans Affairs Michael McCormack. Michael, I do want to start with your reaction to the revelations that the AFR's Phil Khoury did make today on News 24 about Andrew Hastie's family also receiving threats on top of himself. This seems to be what has potentially sparked his decision to call out this traitor rhetoric.
10: Yes, Jamie, there's some ugly divisiveness at the moment in Australia, and it's not helped. And you've got Pauline Hanson whipping this up, refusing to apologise, refusing to just simply take the offensive cartoon down. Now, Andrew Hastie's said that he's not going to sue. Andrew Hastie said that he's not seeking money. He just wants the cartoon taken down. Surely that's not too much to ask from the One Nation leader. Surely that's not too big an ask from somebody who has served this nation with distinction, a former SAS captain, somebody who has also served the parliament with great honour. And Pauline Hanson, quite frankly, should know better than to have these cartoons up that just then lead to people, being, well, aggressive and threatening Andrew Hastie and his family. His family don't deserve this. None of our families do. But this is where this sort of stuff leads to, Jamie, unfortunately.
4: Michael, you've been advocating really hard to overturn Labor's plan to impose a $5,000 allied cap for veterans' healthcare. Now, the Coalition and the crossbench voted in the Senate this week to block it. How significant is this result?
10: Well, it was significant when you've got Liberals, Nationals, Greens, Jackie Lambie, Network and others lining up and voting overwhelmingly, 35-20, to scrap the cap. And now if the Prime Minister can't see that there are alarm bells ringing right across the country, I've gone on a nationwide listening tour and met hundreds upon hundreds of veterans. Not one of them, Jamie, came up to me and said the cap is a good thing. Why should veterans and their families have this arbitrary dollar figure placed on their service, their noble duty and their allied health, their psychology, their physical help? Some of these brave men and women are broken and they're going to need much more than $5,000. What they do also need is a government, the government of the nation, to respect them, to honour their duty. And this isn't happening. Now, if the Prime Minister can't work that out and can't just admit that he's wrong and his minister is very, very wrong, then there's no help for the Labor Party. And let me tell you, if this doesn't get fixed, if this isn't fixed within the next few weeks, they're going to wear this all the way to the next ballot box. There's a lot of those veterans, there's more than 500,000 of them, and they've all got families, they've all got supporters, they've all got, many of them got carers, et cetera. That's a big cohort of voters, and many of them are Labor supporters, and they cannot understand why the government won't just see reason and get rid of this insidious, unjust and un-Australian cap.
4: Yeah, it's been interesting, Michael, looking at the backlash from all walks of life within Australia. And another thing that people I've received significant messages through on my social media was around the defence sell-off. And I recently took my two sons to Lancer Barracks. And when you walk through those gates, you're just immediately struck by the history and heritage of these places, which is why the Victoria Barracks story this week I just found so frustrating, that the Roosters and Venues New South Wales, they reportedly offered a zero-cost upgrade with army support and the government rejected it. If there's a solution that keeps Victoria Barracks in public hands, Michael, why are they still selling it?
10: Well, again, they've sold out our veterans and now they want to sell off our heritage defence sites. And in some places where I met veterans, they're going to have to traipse all the way across town an hour's drive just to do their reserve training. I mean, this is simply indefensible, quite frankly. And Lancer Barracks and Victoria Barracks have both been going establishments in for the defence of Australia since the 1840s. And once you hock that sort of stuff off, you can't get it back. This is just, like I say, they're selling up our defence assets, they're selling out our veterans. What is wrong with this government? What is wrong with them that they just can't see reason? If most other Australians can, why can't Anthony Albanese and his government?
4: Very well said, Michael. I think that's what everyone's so frustrated about. We go and spend billions on our green transition and then we count pennies when it comes to our veterans and their health and our defence sites. But I do appreciate your time tonight. We'll get to you on again soon. There are some days in history where we remember exactly where we were when the world changed. September 11, 2001 was one of those days. At 8:46 in the morning, everything changed.
11: And we do have some breaking news that we want to bring you around, and we're going to go to a picture, a live picture from New York City. Apparently, a plane has crashed into the World Trade Center in New York.
4: Within 102 minutes, both of the World Trade Centers had fallen. The Pentagon had been attacked, and another plane, Flight 93, had crashed into a field in Pennsylvania after passengers fought back against the hijackers. Nearly 3,000 innocent people would never come home. September 11 was a day of horror, but we also saw extraordinary courage. While thousands of people were desperately trying to get out of those towers, firefighters and police officers were running in. 343 New York firefighters would lose their lives that day.
12: I knew the first plane hit the tower, like you, I thought it was an accident. And second plane has hit a tower, and America is now under attack. I didn't have much time to process that, but it was pretty clear to me that if we were under attack, then my job was to defend the child that was reading to me and her family and her country. I became a wartime president.
4: After September 11, America came together. Flags appeared on homes and shop fronts. Political differences suddenly seemed very small. And for a brief moment, grief united a nation. And 25 years on, the threat hasn't disappeared. It has evolved. Today, ASIO boss Mike Burgess warned that transnational terrorism is a security concern, with Al-Qaeda, ISIS and their affiliates rebuilding their capabilities and still viewing Western interests as legitimate targets. It's a sobering reminder that the lessons of September 11 aren't confined to history, because never forget can't be something just written on a memorial. It must mean remembering not only the day that America was attacked, but the day that Americans remembered what united them. And perhaps 25 years on, that's the lesson we should never forget. Well, joining me from the United States is former senior US diplomat and national security expert Stephen Hendricks. Stephen, take us back to September 11, 2001. What do you remember most about that day?
13: Shock, horror, sadness, all in one emotion for Americans who did not live through it or citizens around the world. It's difficult to convey the psychological rupture of that day. Americans went to bed on September 10th, believing that oceans, military power, or our economic strength provided us extraordinary security. By noon the next day, those assumptions were all gone. September 11th changed how Americans travel, how we approached government surveillance and security, and how the United States understood its part in the world.
4: And it was almost like a piece of the innocence of the United States, in a way, was also taken. But there are young adults who weren't even born when this terrorist attack happened. How do you explain to that generation just how profound that single morning changed America? Because this is a life that they don't know any different.
13: I think I go back to stories of individuals that I know personally. I think of Commander Dan Schanauer, who died at the Pentagon, who was a colleague of mine. We went to college together at Carroll College in Waukesha, Wisconsin. I think of my friend James Foley, who died as a victim of ISIS in Syria in 2012. He had been a hostage in Libya. He later was a hostage in Syria. He and I served together in Iraq. I think of my friend Peter Schmilk, who on that day was on September 11th was his first day of work as the head of the State Department Office of War. And you can imagine that as your first day on the job. And I think of my friend, the Reverend Richard Banks, who was a witness to one of the planes hitting the Pentagon, because the plane flew so low over his Anglican or Episcopal church that it nearly hit his steeple of his church as it went on to hit the parking lot and then slide into the Pentagon. So I think telling personal stories is a way to connect the next generation with what happened that day.
4: And that day ultimately triggered America's war on terror. There were wars in Afghanistan and Iraq, and as you mentioned, enormous changes to things like airport security and intelligence, and of course, trillions of dollars in spending. But looking back across those 25 years, what do you think America has gotten right, but then also what has potentially gone wrong in that time too?
13: I served in Iraq. I served alongside Australian military in Iraq, so I have some personal skin in the game on this. America was right to destroy Al-Qaeda's sanctuary in Afghanistan. America was right to improve its intelligence sharing and harden aviation security. And America was right to build much stronger counterterrorism capabilities. It was also remarkably successful in preventing another 9/11 style or scale attack. I think where we got it wrong was we allowed a necessary response to become an open-ended war on terror. Iraq was the clearest strategic error. It was not responsible for 9/11. And years of war consumed lives, money, and political attention that could have been directed towards other emerging challenges, China, Russia, or domestic issues.
4: Before I let you go, fury has erupted this week when New York Mayor Zoran Mamdani signed an order recognising 9/11, and then he handed the pen, it was a symbolic pen, to an aide who had once represented an al-Qaeda terrorist. What did you make of the move? Is this just an innocent mistake or something that was intentionally disrespectful?
13: Politically and symbolically, I believe it was extraordinarily tone deaf. On an occasion carrying this much pain, symbolism matters. But there is an important distinction here. I'm an attorney. I've represented this past year a terrorism suspect here in the United States, and I won that case. Ramzi Kassem represented terrorism suspects as a lawyer. Providing legal representation, even to an accused terrorist, is part of the American constitutional system, not evidence of sympathy with terrorism. I would criticize the judgment of the gesture without demonizing the lawyer for doing his job.
4: Well, Stephen, I really appreciate your time on what's going to be a tough day over in the United States. Thank you so much. An important lesson from September 11 is the critical role of intelligence and what can happen when warnings or misinformation isn't shared. 25 years on, intelligence and police cooperation has transformed our ability to disrupt major terror plots. But the threat has also evolved from sophisticated terrorist networks to lone actors who can be far harder to detect. So what have we learned and where are we still vulnerable? Joining me now is Deakin University Global Islamic Politics Chair, Professor Greg Barton. Greg, you've written a really great piece in The Conversation on 9/11, and within it you mentioned one of the lessons learned from this tragedy is the importance of intelligence and police cooperation. Just tell us how significant this is now in helping to stop terror attacks.
14: Thank you, Jamie. Good to be with you. Well, just a year after the 9/11 attack, we had, of course, the closer to home in Australia, the attack in Bali, October 12, 2002. And at that stage, the Australian Federal Police was a very small outfit doing security in Canberra and ports. But it stepped in to help colleagues in the Indonesian police, and together they found out who the terrorists were behind the attack. They tracked them down, they arrested them, they uncovered the whole network involved. And that led to Indonesian police developing counterterrorism capacity, which is remarkable, along with the Australian Federal Police. And they've together stopped many dozens of attempted attacks since. That's just one little good news story of we're working together, building trust, police to police, but also across communities, has been able to detect and disrupt planned attacks, sometimes to stop radicalization, sometimes to rehabilitate, but stepping into the space of trying to break the cycle of terrorism. So we have learned a lot the last quarter century, and I think we see it very clearly in the Australia-Indonesia relationship on police counterterrorism.
4: And Greg, within your piece, you do draw a parallel between September 11 and October 7, that in both cases, warnings existed but weren't properly acted upon. Can you just elaborate on that for us?
14: Yeah, the 9/11 Commission report, of course, Jamie, you know, point out the point that if the FBI and the CIA had shared intelligence in a more fulsome and timely fashion, they probably would have put together the indications of an audacious plot being planned by al-Qaeda. 3 years ago, with October 7, the terrible Hamas attack, if anything, there was even more data and more warnings. The Israeli Defense Force and security agencies are some of the best counterterrorism intelligence in the world. They're also warned by colleagues in the region, by the UAE and others, that Hamas was doing something. Young intelligence officers reported from the edge of the Gaza Strip that Hamas appeared to be planning an exercise. And really for political reasons, that advice was rejected. Perhaps the calculation was that there would be an attempt of attack, but it would be controlled, it wouldn't be too large. We don't know, but we've never seen a full accounting of that. And it's a reminder that even when we get our systems right, we have brave professionals working with each other. If our political sort of apparatus doesn't want to hear the message or distorts the message, we pay a terrible price.
4: And something else that stood out to me that I think is a really interesting point that you make about October 7 is that terrorism can amplify its impact through our response to the outrage. So essentially part of the strategy of terrorism is to provoke an overwhelming response, and that in doing so, we ultimately increase the damage inflicted.
14: That's right. It's the power of terrorism is, you know, doing outrageous acts to provoke our outrage, and as our outrage, which unfortunately can greatly amplify the impact of the terrorist attack. I'm almost 3,000 people killed on the 11th of September 2001. That's a terrible tragedy. But since then, around 1 million were killed through the direct impacts of conflict and the war on terror, and around another 3.5 million were indirect victims through starvation and breakdown of health services. So, you know, 4.5 million lives lost as a result of the war on terror and our response to that outrageous attack. A similar story on a similar scale with October 7, 3 years ago. It's the terrorists want to push our buttons. They want us to be angry and to not think through what we're doing. And as we heard from our previous guest, Stephen Hendricks, we had to go to Afghanistan and deal with the source of the problem. We didn't have to go to Iraq. That just opened a space, unfortunately, for what became Al-Qaeda in Iraq, Islamic State, and another whole cycle of terror. This is the unintended consequences. We, of course, no one wanted that. People went off bravely to fight, thinking they were doing the right thing. But because we didn't think through what it is we were trying to achieve, we ended up making things worse.
4: Greg, before I let you go, I do want to get your thoughts on the situation in Iran, but more so around the support for Crown Prince Pahlavi. As it's growing inside Iran, the Islamic Republic is now reportedly actively plotting against him to ultimately target he and his family, plus his team. What can you tell us about these threats, but also how much this represents an ideological defeat for the Islamic Republic?
14: Well, I wish I could say that the Islamic Republic, the Islamic Revolutionary Guards Corps, this regime, state within a state that rules Iran, was on the edge of breakdown. We all sort of wish to see that happen, but I don't think we can count on that. And unfortunately, incredible military pressure from the US and Israel was brought about the result we'd like to see. It's a reminder of the limitations of military force. And one of the tragedies for the people of Iran is we've seen them, you know, bravely rise up in their thousands back at the beginning of this year, only to be gunned down. I mean, by some reports, several tens of thousands of lives lost. And that sort of constant repression means that civil society doesn't get a chance to raise up an opposition. Now, Crown Prince Pahlavi is one of the key names that is recognized. And that's in the context where other people don't get a chance because of repression. So it's no wonder if indeed the regime is turning on him and his support base, because the people of Iran, 90-odd million people, want a change of government. They want to get on with normal lives. This is a sophisticated, educated society, shares the same values we share, by and large, and they've got this awful police state controlling their lives. I don't know by what form the change will come, but I'm not hopeful that we're about to see any change anytime soon, as much as that would be desirable.
4: Well, Greg, I'll leave it there. I always appreciate your insights. Thanks for your time tonight. Well, after the blame games over Queensland's credit rating downgrade, that and more in the State of the Nation. And later, the High Court has refused to hear an appeal in a landmark battle over sex-based rights. So what does this mean for female-only spaces in Australia?
0: News 24 will be back after this short break.

News 24 will be back after this short break. 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

0: News 24 will be back after this short break.
1: Welcome back. Still to come, at what point does population growth stop improving a city and start diminishing the quality of life of the people already there? But first, it's time for the State of the Nation. We're starting in Queensland, where the state's credit rating has been downgraded to AA from AA+. For the first time since 2009, ratings agency S&P Global said the state's weak budgetary performance, the federal government's property tax changes and concerns over its infrastructure program, which includes for the 2032 Brisbane Olympics. Queensland Treasurer David Janetsky blamed the Commonwealth for the downgrade.
2: The Labor fiscal legacy and the headwinds out of Canberra have had a significant role to play in, as has been affirmed by S&P today.
1: Looks like more unintended consequences from the budget. In New South Wales, a mother has been sentenced to 7.5 years, the longest ever jail term for NDIS fraud. She reportedly required medical assistance after receiving her sentence. The 57-year-old made more than 1,000 false claims to the scheme worth $2.2 million. Prosecutors said she was motivated not by need, but greed. This case comes at a time where around $4 billion of the NDIS $52 billion annual budget is being lost to fraud and deliberate criminal activity. To defraud those in a disability scheme, it really doesn't get much lower. In South Australia, Adelaide Hills Council has reversed its Australia Day boycott after 3 years. The council stopped celebrating the date in 2023, citing sensitivities within the First Nations community, but the decision faced growing criticism over a lack of community consultation. Well, this week, councillors voted 10-1 to restore January 26 events. Councillor Adrian Cheetah described the decision as a practical course correction, arguing council should be the glue that helps hold our community together, not the solvent that pulls it apart. Common sense prevails. Australia Day should be a day that brings us together, and it's time we brought pride back to our national day. Well, in Victoria, the government's controversial plan to make working from home 2 days a week a legal right has hit a major roadblock and could now be dead before the November election. The Coalition and crossbench, including One Nation, voted to send the legislation to a parliamentary committee for further scrutiny. Premier Ben Carroll has accused the Liberals of backflipping.
3: Yesterday morning, the Liberal Party did a press conference where they said they would support work from home. Then at 5 minutes from midnight, they did a dirty deal with One Nation to defeat this bill. And what's been proven is that Jess Wilson has taken the playbook of Peter Dutton and has now does not support work from home.
1: Now, businesses raised serious concerns about this policy. One survey from an HR platform, Remote, found 43% of Victorian businesses would consider moving jobs overseas if those laws passed, while 36% would consider hiring interstate. But shouldn't working from home be negotiated between an employer and employee rather than enshrined in law? Well, in Western Australia, those sleeping rough will be moved out of a security exclusion zone in central Perth when the Land Forces Defence Expo arrives next month. New temporary laws give police sweeping powers around the Perth Convention Centre and Elizabeth Quay for 10 days, including the ability to ban people, conduct searches, remove face coverings and confiscate certain items with fines up to $6,000 for failing to comply. With about 10,000 visitors expected, the government has budgeted $11.5 million for security. To avoid what happened at the expo in 2024, we all remember those chaotic protests that shut down parts of Melbourne. Well, the Northern Territory is warning that federal cuts to working holiday visas could leave businesses thousands of workers short, particularly across tourism, hospitality and agriculture. Around 7,000 working holiday makers say the NT is their main place of employment each year. Territory industry leaders argue a policy designed to ease migration pressure in Sydney and Melbourne could have the opposite effect in regional Australia, where backpackers provide critical seasonal labour while also spending money in local communities. Hospitality NT says working holiday numbers nationally have already fallen by about 33,000 in 3 months, warning that outback communities are being thrown under the bus to fix a Melbourne and Sydney problem. Well, immigration will be a defining issue at the next election. Well, let's go to the ACT. 160 drivers were found with alcohol and drugs in their system. That's a record-breaking month for the state. Police say throughout the month they conducted more than 24,000 breath tests and more than 400 roadside drug tests. Detective Inspector Steele said it's a record that the ACT should be ashamed of. Those numbers are extraordinary because every one of those drivers potentially puts an innocent person's life at risk. And in Tasmania, they're getting a major leg up ahead of its entry into the AFLW in 2028. The Devils will receive a signing bonus pool worth 33% of their 2028 salary cap. This is to lure established players from rival clubs and also includes contracted players. They'll also receive priority draft picks in 2027 and first access to eligible Tasmanian Academy talent and additional list spots in the future. The AFL says the concessions is designed to give Tasmania the best possible foundation while creating opportunities for local players. Well, the AFL are doing everything they can to see the Devils succeed when they join the competition. Well, the High Court has refused Giggle for Girls founder Sal Grover special leave to appeal her loss against transgender woman Roxanne Tickle. Grover had argued her female-only app was entitled to exclude biological males as a special measure for women. But the High Court has upheld the federal court's ruling that Tickle was discriminated against based on the basis of her gender, with costs awarded against Grover. Well, Sal Grover joins me now. And Sal, you must be devastated.
4: Yeah, it's an understatement. I am. I mean, I'm devastated for everyone in Australia, to be honest. It's a really weird feeling to have your absolute worst nightmare come true. And it's the loss of your trust in all institutions, in government, in everything, because we're faced now with the reality that the government will force us to accept gender ideology, transgender ideology, under fear of punishment. And that's a terrifying reality, because if the government and the judiciary can force you to believe that men are women, they can force you to believe anything. So while this has always seemed like just this case about an app or women's rights, it's so much bigger than that, because now every Australian is at the mercy of this absolute nonsense law.
1: Do you ever stop and think, how is this real? You created a space for biological women, excluded a person that was born male who has transitioned, and you're the one who has ended up being found to have broken the law.
4: Do you know what? There's been so many times over the last 4.5 years that this case has been going on where I've just stopped, like, sort of mid-stride and gone, I've literally been taken to federal court in Australia over what a woman is and lost to a man twice. It's absurd, but the law is wrong. And this is just proof. We've exposed that the law is wrong, and we've exposed that the Australian judiciary is captured by an authoritarian nonsense ideology that is forcing people to ignore what we can see with our own eyes. This is why it's a terrifying prospect. I've been saying all day and everyone I've spoken to today that, you know, in a decade's time, when it gets worse and people go, gosh, what could we have done to stop it? Mm-hmm. What was the warning sign? This is it. This is it. It's right now. And so we have to do everything we can to put pressure on legislators to change the law.
1: You're spot on. I think that's why so many of us have been following your case so closely, because it's important due to the flow-on impacts to women-only spaces. And you mentioned it before, but today's decision, what does this mean now for women's shelters, change rooms, sporting competitions and other just single sex-based spaces, or for any other woman who just wants to be in a female-only environment? They're not allowed to.
4: Yeah, it's completely unlawful. I'm just, you know, you just say it, and I'm just absolutely devastated by it. You know, because, you know, there are women in prison right now with male sex offenders. There are girls who are using the bathrooms at schools because boys are in there. There's girls that have that are losing their opportunities in sports. I mean, this is just an absolute decimation of women's rights. It's been completely destroyed. And for the High Court to turn around and say, no problem here. We've been told exactly what our institutions and what our government thinks of us. And it's not just women's rights. This is free speech, freedom of belief, freedom of association. It's everybody, women and girls with a canary in the coal mine.
1: And when we look at places like the UK and the US, where they've moved to reassert biological sex in the law, take a listen to US President Donald Trump today. He was speaking at the Republican convention.
5: And as you know, we had big court victories in this. We will not have men playing in women's sports.
1: And Sal, I was watching that today and I thought, you know, whether you love Trump or hate him, he is the one that stood up for biological women. While here in Australia, we're heading in the complete opposite direction. And I just thought, how is this position going to be viewed internationally?
4: Well, Australia could have led the way. When just before Trump started speaking out on this in 2024 is when we got the first Tickle v. Giggle decision. Australia literally could have led the way with sanity, and we chose to go in the opposite direction. And so Australia deserves to be laughed at, and the judges deserve to be humiliated over this. You know, if law is based on evidence, and there is no evidence that men are women. So they've based their entire legal careers on the exact opposite of what it means to be somebody who represents the law. And Trump is you know, sort of has done amazing stuff on this, and it's off the back of women all around the world, in America, in the UK, in Australia, in New Zealand, in Canada, who have been raising the alarm for so long of saying this is really, really dangerous, this is really, really bad. And you know, it's just time for something to be done. And the reality is that for Trump in that last election, this issue got him over the line. Mm. The best campaign he did was the I'm for you, they Kamala is for they, them, because people care about this. Families care about this issue because they don't want their children to be taught ideology. People don't want to have to adhere to something they don't believe in. The same is happening here. And so this has to become an election issue in Australia, and hopefully it will be one of the reasons that the Labor government loses.
1: You're not wrong. I think the Coalition have already come out and One Nation to say that they would be amending the sex discrimination legislation. You are a fighter. Is the next step you're going to be going to Parliament House?
4: I mean, the next step is basically, yes, everybody has to contact their parliamentarians and say, we want change on this. And you know, I'll be here fighting with everybody every step of the way until we have change, because this law, it's not workable. It's nonsense. I mean, men aren't women. Men can't be women. And the person who took me to court is a man. And a man should not be able to win the what is a woman court case. It's absurd.
1: Sal, it's a devastating result, but I know that you won't give up, and all of the biological women and girls are cheering you on and are behind you. We will definitely be speaking to you again soon. Well, after the break, children left on buses, escaping centres, and hundreds of cases where a child was unaccounted for.

0: News 24 will be back after this short break.
1: Welcome back. New figures out of the childcare sector in Queensland are deeply concerning. There were more than 6,000 serious incidents in childcare services in a single financial year, including hundreds of cases where children were unaccounted for, and 1,200 enforcement actions have been issued against services in just 18 months. So with taxpayers pouring billions of dollars into childcare, are we paying enough attention to the quality and safety of the care our children are actually receiving? Joining me now is Four Parents co-director and spokesperson Von Hosking. Von, these numbers coming out of Queensland are alarming. 1,200 enforcement actions against childcare services in just 18 months. But then there's also those other incidences where children were left on the bus, some were unaccounted for. As someone who advocates for parents and greater choice in childcare, what do these figures tell you about the state of the sector?
2: Yeah, thanks for having me, Jamie. Look, 1,200 enforcement actions is not just a few bad apples. It is a system that is showing it is under immense strain and one that is consistently failing families. And when taxpayers are pouring billions of dollars into this sector every year, they have every right to expect quality and safety. Australian families and parents deserve far better.
1: And tell us about some of the new modelling that has come out this week from the Centre for Independent Studies. And I found it interesting because it was looking at $10 a day universal childcare scheme and what the cost will be on taxpayers, and it's around

0: around, you know, just under that $7 billion a year. But there was a lot more to that data. What can you tell us?
1: Yeah, absolutely. Look, this new report out this week confirms exactly what we've been saying all along. This report shows that a universal $10 a day model would mean that we've got above what we are already spending, $6.8 billion above the current spending, and yet it still locks out half of Australian families who have children under the age of six, who are using alternative care options, who are not currently in the centre-based care system. We have, from this model and from this report, which shows that more than half of it, or the majority of it, will flow to the top 40% of income earners, ignoring families who justifiably need it most.
0: So you are advocating for childcare choice, and this is something I know that we have spoken a lot about. What do you want to see for parents? Where do you think this money is better to go to ensure that, as I said, so you have choice, so you're not entirely, you don't have to go through this universal childcare system?
1: Yeah, absolutely. We've got had over 20,000 Australian parents and families sign our petition, Our Kids, Our Choice, which is at our website, forparents.com.au. Parents right now can go there and sign the petition. This petition calls for the Albanese government to expand the childcare subsidy, which gives parents the trust and the choice to choose care that suits them most. We know that many families, and we've heard from stories from parents all around Australia, who are already choosing alternative care options. However they do that, many families are choosing to reconfigure their week or drop work hours just to choose care and have care that they trust, because the current model pushes the childcare subsidy into one choice only, and it doesn't suit the majority of Australian families.
0: I know when I was in the last election, I was sort of advocating for it to be a tax deduction. But what is the sort of model that you are hoping to achieve with the Childcare for Choice?
1: Yeah, absolutely. Look, it's basically using the exact same childcare subsidy that families are currently eligible for, and using that subsidy to other options, whether that be grandparents, nannies, au pairs or babysitters, care that people have already that is available to them, and care that they can choose and that they trust. We are not asking for more money. We are simply asking for more choice.
0: Well, Vaughn, keep up the great work, because parents are crying out for choice, and I'm assuming the Coalition are listening, and One Nation, and I think this is going to be one of the big issues going into the next election. We'll speak to you again soon. Well, after the break, hundreds of thousands arriving from overseas, while tens of thousands of existing residents are leaving. Is Sydney simply growing, or is it pushing locals out?
2: News 24 will be back after this short break.

0: News 24 will be back after this short break.
1: Welcome back. Well, Sydney is changing, and new figures reveal just how quickly. In the 3 years from 2023 to 25, more than 350,000 overseas migrants settled in Sydney, while at the same time, more than 113,000 existing residents packed up and left for other parts of the country. In fact, overseas migration accounted for 108% of Sydney's population growth. That's enough to replace those leaving and then some. For more on this, Institute of Public Affairs Research Assistant Jordan Abizaid. Jordan, overseas migration, as I just mentioned, has accounted for 108% of Sydney's population growth. While we're seeing existing residents leaving for other parts of the country, what does that tell us about what's happening to the city?
2: What we know is that 86% of migrants that come to Australia come to one of our capital cities. About half of that come to either Sydney or to Melbourne. And so combined with Australians more and more leaving those cities, what we're seeing is that the Australians who made our cities what they are being pulled further and further away from its heart as they live more and more on the outskirts, on the edges of the city that they built.
1: Jordan, when that amount of people leave Sydney to go somewhere else, shouldn't governments then be asking a pretty basic question of why are Sydneysiders voting with their feet and fleeing?
2: It's absolutely a question they should be asking. It's something the state government should be asking. It's something the federal government should be asking. I mean, why exactly are the grandchildren of the people who built the Sydney Opera House leaving Sydney? Why exactly are the grandchildren of the people who built the Sydney Harbour Bridge leaving Sydney? I think what we're seeing is not a changing Sydney, but rather a disappearing Sydney, which is an incredible tragedy.
1: And Parramatta, they gained almost 50,000 overseas migrants in just 3 years. But then at the same time, they lost 26,000 residents. So are we effectively just replacing people who can no longer afford to live in Sydney with new arrivals?
2: That seems to be what the data indicates. And well, somewhere where we're seeing this process happen at a far higher rate in a far more aggressive way is in England, where an uncontrolled illegal migration program has allowed the formation of vast communities of people who share very little in common with the British identity or culture more broadly. Australia is not in that position, but if we don't solve our migration problem, we do begin on a path to an England-style scenario. That's why I think it's important for policymakers to take migration seriously, and I think it's that Australia has time to get migration right.
1: So when you are looking around the country, and obviously we were just talking about the numbers in Sydney, but what's happening in other cities like Melbourne? Are they starting to see a similar pattern to what's happening in Sydney?
2: Our research indicates that people seem to leave Sydney and then go to Melbourne. And then in cities like Melbourne, they then leave and go to Perth, or they go to Brisbane, or they go to the regions. I mean, this doesn't just have economic consequences. Large people movements of Australians out of the places where they live damages our social fabric. It damages communities. In my personal experience, you know, my family left Victoria to head up to Sydney, to Queensland, rather, because they believed that was a better choice for them. But that has left a hole in their local community. It's made things harder and harder.
1: So, Jordan, I think going into the next election, migration levels, this is going to be an enormous policy. What do you think the annual intake should be? And this is based on your analysis. What's the number you'd like it to see it come down to? What would you be advising Labor or the Coalition or One Nation?
2: Well, I think it's true that Australians are an incredibly generous people. That they feel that generosity has somehow been betrayed or ignored by their governments. I feel like if anyone's listening to what the Australian people are screaming out, it's that they quite simply believe there are too many foreigners in their country. The IPA believes in Australia. It believes in Australians, and they would like to see a migration number far below 100,000 per year. But ultimately, this discussion doesn't belong to me or you. It belongs to the Australian people and their dialogue with political parties. Political parties shouldn't be making backroom deals or secret consensuses on migration. They should boldly go to the Australian people, seek to restore their trust, hear what they're saying. Like you said, this will be a migration election.
1: Yes, I think it's certainly going to be shaping up to that. Jordan, I appreciate your time tonight. We will speak to you again soon. Well, that's it from me. Thank you so much for joining me this evening. Up now, it is Steve Price.
0: Live, this is Steve Price.
3: Good evening. Welcome to the show. Steve Price with you this Friday night after another triumph for major events in Melbourne. 100,000 people at a sold-out MCG for an NFL game. Melbourne and Victoria might be in a social and financial mess thanks to more than a decade of bad Labor governments, but staging a big sport survives. More on that later. Here's what's coming up on the program tonight. I never thought dumb decisions by a dysfunctional Victorian government could surprise me anymore, but one taken yesterday beggars belief, and it involves actual beggars. Some do-gooder public servants, aided by some woke minister, decided it was a good idea to decriminalise begging. This in a city overrun by drug-affected homeless people, or if you like, beggars. It has dumbfounded Melbourne's hospitality industry, and we'll catch up with the hospitality industry shortly. Friday night regular and former Queensland Premier Campbell Newman's take on the One Nation Andrew Hastie stoush, with Hastie now accepting an apology from Barnaby Joyce over a cartoon use of the word traitor, plus news that Queensland's credit rating is about to be, or has in fact been, downgraded. Will Victoria be next? And this week marks 25 years since the terror attacks on New York City and Washington changed the world forever, killing more than 3,000 people and changing the modern world of travel. Forever, my recollections of that night coming up. This week also marks 20 years since we lost Peter Perfect, Peter Brock, killed in competing in a rally event in WA. We'll catch up with Paul Gover and talk about the great Brockie. But first, if you think it's been a bad week for the most popular political party in Australia today, One Nation, and it has, think about the sitting week just gone and what it has been like for the government, especially for the Prime Minister and his Treasurer, Jim Chalmers. In every second term government, even one with the sort of thumping majority Labor has, it's that one big decision that comes back to haunt you. For this government, it's going to be that budget back in May and an overreach to try and convince Australians it, as in Labor, could only be trusted to help young people to get into their first house. I mean, the obvious tactic was to paint Angus Taylor and the Liberals as some bunch of rich, worker-hating, billionaire-loving boomers protecting the wealthy end-of-town types who didn't care about youngsters and the less wealthy getting a foothold in the property market. Now, it's nonsense, of course, and it has set this nation on a slippery slope of interest rate rises, a collapsing auction market, and a collapse in the most valuable asset you will ever own, the ownership of your house. Now, it started with 5% government guaranteed deposits on first homes, not even means tested, and then came that budget and the attack on negative gearing and capital gains tax. So where does that leave us today? Well, last night I had real estate expert Tom Pannis on the Shari Show, and he explained what this is doing is making high-end houses, expensive houses, you know, Eastern Sydney and Toorak, cheaper, but not cheap houses at the other end of the market.
4: The price points that are the most impacted, Steve, are the higher price points, and they're between 15 and 20%. Other price points have gone down 5 to 10%. Now, ironically, the government said that they wanted to make it easier for first home buyers. The one price point that we can say hasn't really changed too much has been that lower price point, because cost of living has become so difficult. So ironically, I don't know how the government's done it. They somehow have put an architectural plan together that has not helped the group of people they wanted to help the most. In fact, Steve, 30, 30% first home buyers lower this year than last year.
3: So much common sense. And Tom told me the market is only going to go one way, and that's down. Now, the big banks are predicting possible drops in the value of your home of up to 20%, especially if you're talking about Sydney or Melbourne. I mean, compare that with what the Treasurer, Jim Chalmers, does he really have any idea what he's doing, and Treasury said after the budget, where they made the ridiculous statement that if indeed rents, for example, were going to go up, it would only be by around $2 a week. Now, as Panos said last night, he has never met any landlord alive who only hikes rents by $2 a week. Indeed, today, major industry bodies, and I'm talking Real Estate Institute of Australia, the Master Builders Association, and the Housing Industry Association, in a fresh study, reveal that Chalmers' tax changes will, quote, will stunt housing construction, lower GDP by $1 billion over 4 years, and add rent increases of up to $10 a week, not two, to rents every week, every year for the next 4 years. I mean, it gets worse. The report showed the Albanese government's ban on self-managed super funds to be able to borrow to invest in property, the negative gearing changes and the capital gains tax changes will lead to 10,700 fewer, not more, houses being built up to 2029, 2030. So how are we going, Jim? How are we going, Anthony? What about the useless Housing Minister, Claire O'Neill? How are you going, Claire? What a trio, in concert and single-handedly collapsing the real estate market without realising their claims of getting cheaper houses for younger voters. And they, all of them, are in denial. Here are a couple of examples just this week in Question Time from the PM and Claire O'Neill.
5: Aussie property investors notched a record number of loans for the construction of new dwellings in the June quarter. ABS data shows an unprecedented 8,468 investors signed up to build a new home in the June quarter, 454 more than the previous record that was set in the previous 3 months.
6: What I would say, Speaker, to the Parliament is that it's really important that we put what's happening in the property market at the moment in context. And I want to remind the Parliament that we have seen house price growth of 400% in the last 25 years. In fact, the member opposite asked me about Sydney house prices. He might like to remind himself that in the 9 years those opposites were in power, house prices in Sydney almost doubled, Speaker, in 9 years. That we want home ownership to be able and a serious opportunity for young people around this country, no matter their income.
3: Complete denial and no clue. And look, seriously, all of the experts are wrong and the politicians are right. Now, as the Australian newspaper reported today, under the headline, rent rises five times Jim's claim, and quoting the four major housing outfits in the country, and as building firm after building firm collapses, costing hundreds of tradie jobs, the people in charge continue to live in a dream world. Okay, I want to go to this issue that broke late last night where the state of Victoria, or more likely Melbourne, has voted to decriminalise begging, of all things. I mean, it's extraordinary. The hospitality industry says that this move will make Melbourne's already struggling CBD, and boy, does it struggle, even less attractive to workers, diners and businesses. Restaurants and cafes are warning they're already under enormous pressure, with many CBD operators even considering closing or not renewing their leases. Australian Restaurant and Cafe Association CEO Wes Lambert joins us. Wes, good to see you again. Anyone who visits the CBD or places like Chapel Street know we've got a homeless problem, we've got a street drug problem, and that brings begging. What's the point of what seems to me encouragement for more people to be on the street begging?
7: Oh, look, it beggars belief. We don't understand why the City of Melbourne has decided to legalise basically vagrancy and allowing people to beg and ask people for money. The police will not be able to ask people to move along. It's ridiculous. Melbourne is already suffering a 1 in 8 closure rate for restaurants and cafes, according to Creditor Watch, and we expect it's only going to get worse.
3: Well, this smacks, Wes, of, I mean, we both remember when they decriminalised the act of public drunkenness and the problems that that caused. You make an excellent point that if you decriminalise begging, then the police just go, well, there's nothing we can do if this beggar's out in the street in front of someone's shop causing trouble. Well, we can't do anything. We're not even allowed to arrest them.
7: Oh, look, the lefty protesters are going to cotton onto this pretty quickly, and they're going to hold out their hat anytime that they're protesting around the streets of Melbourne and go, oh, sorry, police, you can't bother us. We're begging. We're asking for money while we're marching down the street. And with Victoria being the crime center of Australia, with alarming rates of robbery and car theft and violent crime, we don't understand why the city of Melbourne and even the state would ever consider decriminalizing anything, especially being able to harass diners, restaurant owners, and the workers that go work in hospitality businesses.
3: I mentioned this before, Wes. There's a 7-Eleven near where I live on Chapel Street, corner of High Street. There's a homeless stroke beggar person there. He has a hat out to beg. But there has been violence around that person. And the poor young woman inside the 7-Eleven has to lock the door and you have to bang on it to go inside and buy a newspaper. That's just one simple example of how it's affecting retail.
7: Oh, look, with the recent firebombings around the illicit tobacco in Victoria and Melbourne specifically, look, the police should not have to deal with more and more lawlessness in the streets of Melbourne. It's as if the mayor of Melbourne and the city council and the state of Victoria are just looking for more and more problems. I can tell you that the hospitality industry eventually will say enough is enough and call it quits, and Melbourne will not be the food capital of Australia for much longer.
3: I know other states have gone down this track, and I've heard today that Brisbane, I think, has begging no-go zones, presumably in the centre of the city of Brisbane, as a sort of minor compromise. Would that satisfy some of your members who are running food and coffee operations in the CBD?
7: Oh, look, any lawlessness is unacceptable. But as a stopgap, as a compromise, no-go zones around the Melbourne CBD would be preferable to a free-for-all.
3: We've talked a lot post-COVID. Tell me about, and I want to ask you about work from home in a moment, but tell me about the state of the CBD in terms of hospitality retail right now.
7: Oh, look, the industry has been doing it very tough in 2026, and we said it would do so. So the minimum wage is up at record levels, and businesses have had to deal with that. The ABS has said that menu prices are up 4.5% year over year, which is way over the trim mean and basic inflation. We have the surcharge ban coming on the 1st of October, the end of junior rates coming in December, and the entire migration debacle with Home Affairs basically overnight changing all of the migration settings without an announcement, that is truly going to send the hospitality industry into a tailspin as we go into the spring and summer season.
3: Yeah, I want to talk to you about immigration in a moment. Let's first talk about work from home. One of the big problems that we saw post-COVID was the fact that the centre of Melbourne CBD, like a lot of other capital cities around the country, has been hollowed out. And there's, you know, office towers, floors and floors and floors of office towers that are just empty most of the time. The work from home laws were going to make it that you could say to an employer, OK, I'm working from home 2 days a week. There's nothing you can do about it. The government has mandated it. Are you hopeful that those laws will disappear either through objection to the legislation this week or a change of government?
7: Oh, look, now that that proposed legislation is in committee, we hope and expect that it will die there. Ultimately, the Premier would have to call Parliament back to sit to just pass that legislation. We do not think he's crazy enough to do so. And if he does, it will face fierce opposition. And we think that a hopefully coming change of government will certainly lead to any work from home legislation being repealed, as well as all of the rorting that has continued in Victoria.
3: How worried are you about this debate about student immigration and backpacker immigration numbers being cut, given that the industry that you represent rely heavily on casual staff who are, you know, here on a holiday, travelling around Australia? And a lot of cafes are staffed by foreign workers, aren't they?
7: Yes, we're part of a wider coalition that includes ACI and Tourism Transport Forum and others, the National Farmers Federation, that says don't turn off the tap. Working holiday makers, especially in the spring and summer picking season and hospitality season and retail season, are a part of the Australian workforce. And the Home Affairs Minister turning off the tap arbitrarily and ending working holiday maker visas for 462 capped countries beggars belief. We can't understand why the minister has decided to do it at this time. We understand that the NOM needs to go down. That is not debated. But we need better settings and not push-pull and basically untested policy that is literally going to send the hospitality, the agriculture, and the retail segments into a tailspin. We rely on tens of thousands of working holiday makers to fill the open jobs during the spring and summer seasons. And this year, they're just not going to be there on the back of a decrease in international students. And what we now understand is a stop to processing offshore skilled migrants in hospitality, a slowdown in processing onshore skilled migrant applications, and an all but ending to the 407 training visa program.
3: You'd have to have a passion to be in hospitality. Wes Lambert, good to catch up with you again. Thanks a lot.
7: Thank you.
3: Well, as I said at the beginning of the program, Melbourne's done it again today. A major event at the MCG, the NFL, the 49ers versus the LA Rams. Not much of a game, but what an event. 100,000, but it's actually 100,021. That's a crowd on a Friday morning, most of them getting there between 7 and 9 a.m. And you add this event to things like the Grand Prix in Melbourne, the Australian Open, tennis, 2 weeks of that, the Boxing Day Test, Melbourne Cup, I go on and on. It amazes me, given how bad the state government is in Victoria, that these events are still so popular. We learnt today this game, this event, this spectacle was 15 years in the making. It cost taxpayers of Victoria $15 million. You want something like that, you have to pay for it. And Melbourne has signed up for at least one, if not two more, over the next 4 years. Brisbane apparently has put their hand up. The only problem for them, and I'll talk to Campbell Newman about that later, they don't have a stadium that can seat 100,000 people. Only Melbourne has that. Now, someone who knows a lot about putting on a show, the creative force behind the Sydney 2000 Olympic Games ceremonies, the founder of DAE Global, David Atkins, joins me now. David, welcome. Homebush in 2000 did hold that number, didn't it? Because it had
8: actually
3: those two
8: more
3: structures,
8: yeah,
3: at each
8: 110.
3: End.
8: 110,000. It still remains the largest Olympic stadium, largest capacity of any Olympic Games.
3: You know, we've forgotten that they were there. They whipped them off a couple of months later, and Homebush probably, when I go out there now, you feel it needs a bit of a zhoosh. It needs a bit of a reno, doesn't it?
8: Well, it still gets great visitation, and there's lots of great facilities out there, whether it's the pool or the indoor arena. There's plenty of great facilities that are the legacy of the game. So, it's never gonna have the impact that it had at games time because there was so many people and there was so much happening. But it's still a fairly active space, and it's certainly benefited from the games.
3: Can't believe it. 26 years ago makes me feel old. I get it makes you feel old as well. The NFL today, I sat down and watched it all. I didn't go, but I sat and watched it. It looked great. I mean, what's the strategy here? What is the NFL actually trying to do to expand its audience? I'm sure it's not trying to get the game to be taken up to be played here. It's a global event, I guess.
8: Yeah. Yeah, I think the strategy is to expand their market globally. I know they've got plans of taking it to other capital cities around the world. They're pretty saturated probably at home in their domestic market. And now with streaming and all the other ways people can consume sport. And today is evidence of that. You know, 100,000 plus people in Melbourne seeing a game that most people, I guess, you know, in the last 10 years have they been asked about, would they go to? You go, oh, what is that? What's NFL, you know? So I think it's an interesting indication of where things can go, and I'm sure they're going to exploit that around the world.
3: Yeah, it's an hour-long game, but takes a hell of a lot longer because of what's all around it and the teams moving on and off the field. But the entertainment around it, I wanted to get your expertise on that. I mean, you have said, I think, that this is a sign of where sport is actually heading, with younger audiences increasingly expecting not the game, just the game on the field, mm-hmm. but they want exciting entertainment, technology, and all of the things that AI can bring to it.
8: Yeah, I think that's true. I mean, I think audiences, as you say, you know, that game's an hour. A game of AFL or NRL is somewhat longer. When you spend and dedicate your time to going to one of those events, I think audiences now expect and have had more than just the game. And I think as you're trying to increase your footprint, increase your market, I think Melbourne did a great job at marketing this to get that result. And I think all of the codes want a bigger audience share. And the way to do that, is to increase the value of the event itself, and that can be done through entertainment, special effects, a whole range of different things. I thought today, as you said at the start, I thought that was a spectacle, and I thought it looked amazing. Having said that, it's not something new. We see that at NRL and AFL grand finals every year. So it wasn't anything we hadn't seen before, but it was really well done.
3: You're talking to an old boomer, so I'm not really a great fan of the loud music after AFL goals, but I understand that's what the young people want. But have a look at this. This was 100,021 at one moment, all singing Sweet Caroline. Have a look at this.
8: Yep.

0: We had Daryl singing horses. I had goosebumps when that was on. It was amazing.
1: Yeah, the Power of Neil Diamond. It's fantastic. I mean, that's a show that's coming out, and I'm sure it's going to do extremely well. And that's the other opportunity to sort of the cross-marketing of various other events and other things, particularly Australian artists there today. I thought Cody did a brilliant job, a really classy job of the anthem. I thought the Welcome to Country by Auntie Joy was fantastic, and I loved the fact that the Americans were completely befuddled by it. I thought that was great. They had no idea what was going on.
0: Sitting over there in New York going, why is this woman lighting leaves?
1: Exactly. What's going on here? A lesson they could learn, I guess.
0: I wasn't a huge fan of the halftime performance by the Jonas Brothers, but I'm not being unkind to them. I want to get into a slightly controversial area here because I think that sort of thing works better in the dark. Which is why I am a fan of the AFL Grand Final actually being played at night.
1: Yep, and you're not wrong.
0: You're the expert.
1: Yeah, no, absolutely. Look, the thing is, everything that happened there today would have been enhanced under the cover of darkness. There's no question about it. I mean, the fireworks, the lighting, all those things, you know, you lose that in a daytime show. Having said that, they did a great job with the daytime show. It's the same with the FIFA World Cup. It opens in daylight. It's tough. But again, I guess the thing today was that they were marketing it to an American evening audience watching football at night at home. And that was the time change difference and why it was done when it was. And I think that's smart. I think that's the way to capture both sides of the Pacific.
0: We've got Brisbane 2032 coming up. I mean, I think Brisbane 2032's biggest challenge, and I'm saying this genuinely, is to do it better than what you did 26 years ago.
1: Well, I have to be really humble about that. They do, you know, I'm sure they'll stand admirably on our shoulders and take it to the next level. That if you look back at 56 to 2000, that was a huge jump. And I'm sure that Brisbane will take it to the next level. I have no doubt of that.
0: David Atkins, great to catch up. You are a genius, my friend. Thank you very much for joining us tonight.
1: Thank you, Steve.
0: On Friday night. Remember that opening ceremony in Sydney and the closing ceremony. Don't forget the closing ceremony. All right, coming up after the break, more on that showdown between Andrew Hastie and Pauline Hanson in a week of drama for the minor party, but will it deter voters? That's up next.
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0: News 24 will be back after this short break.
1: Thanks for joining us on Friday night. Coming up, we'll take a look back at the life of Peter Brock. This week marks 20 years since we lost the motor racing legend. Just an extraordinary man he was, so talented. Now, though, to the political spat of the week, and I don't need to tell you what that is, with the West Australian Coalition MP Andrew Hastie, who you'd have to say is a potential future Liberal leader, launching an extraordinary attack on One Nation and, in particular, the leader, Pauline Hanson, hitting back. Have a look at what happened this week.
2: Well, I would say that Pauline Hanson and Barnaby Joyce are lying cowards. And I'll say it again, so there's no ambiguity, they are lying cowards.
3: Actually, it wasn't even over Ben Robert Smith, because when he actually told his constituency that he would vote against the Labor Party's hate speech laws, and then he did end up voting with it, that's when people on his own page called him a traitor for that, because he vowed that he wasn't going to support it, and he did.
1: Well, today the RSL has slammed Pauline Hanson, saying the comments were an insult to veterans. Let's bring in former Queensland Premier and a veteran himself, Friday night regular Campbell Newman. What have you made of what's unfolded this week?
4: Steve, firstly, you just wish all of them would turn to fighting the very bad Australian Labor Party government that we have, and that's really where all their energy should be directed. Just to correct one thing, Steve, I certainly wore the uniform for 13 years, but I was lucky enough to never have to go on active service. My late father was a veteran, and the point I'd also made is when he was a federal minister, his service in Vietnam and Malaya didn't prevent people on the Labor Party side having a go at him, didn't insulate him from criticism. And when I was Lord Mayor and Premier, my military service was actually used by people in the other side of the political fence. So my point is this: just because Hastie was serving overseas, just because he's a veteran, doesn't insulate him from criticism. He should take a deep breath and move on. The RSL should not have had a go at Hanson as well. I think her point is well made. He did betray people when he voted for legislation he said he would oppose. So, Steve, there's a lot in this, but I just wish they'd get on and fight the Labor Party. That's where the real fight has to be.
1: I think, from my point of view, I think the word traitor is what's caused this to be such an emotional argument. I mean, yes, it's a cartoon series called Please Explain, and it's been up for some time. And I'm sure in the background there is a motivation by Andrew Hastie to be seen to be hitting back, because he's got in his own seat a challenge at the next federal election, because part of that secret harbour that fell to One Nation is in his seat of Canning. So, you know, he's not completely innocent. But I agree with you. I would just like them pull the cartoon down. Pauline can say, look, I'm not apologising, but the cartoon's gone. Let's turn our attention to One Nation and the polling. Our polling, the latest News 24 Pulse polling, has got One Nation back in the lead, and noting the Warren Pickering scandal that played out this week, do you think either of those things are going to impact on the number of people who've turned to One Nation?
4: Steve, I don't in the medium term, for sure. There might be a little bit of a dip in a poll, say, in the next few weeks about the events of the last sort of week or so. But no, I don't think it will impact them. In fact, in relation to Pickering, I think that for many, they would look at him and go, well, I was young once. I did silly things. Some of the accusations against him are on the extreme side. But as was pointed out, he got custody of the children. He was admitted into the Australian Defence Force. I think those arguments have been well made. And I would have to make the point this evening that Tanya Plibersek's husband was put away for drug offences. And he has been allowed this redemption and now serves in high office in the bureaucracy in New South Wales. So that, I think, is the way that many people are going to see it. So I don't think it will hurt One Nation. Look, you know, people are up, you know, have had it up to here with the Liberal Party. Less so, I think the National Party are reclaiming some ground. And I just don't see the people who've abandoned the Libs coming back anytime soon.
1: Yeah, redemption. Everybody says everybody deserves a second chance, I would think. You know, this whole issue is going to linger around, but now that Parliament's up for a little while, they're probably not going to worry about it. What's happening in Queensland? You used to run the joint. It's now had its credit rating downgraded, I think, to double A, which puts it in line with a basket case like Victoria. What's going on in the state of Queensland with the finances?
4: Well, the seeds of this were laid, Steve, when Leader of the Opposition, David Crisafulli, made a number of commitments as sort of the preliminaries of the election campaign sort of played out over a few years. And one of the key ones was he said, well, I'm going to just adopt the Labor Party budget. So he has, boxed himself in, both him and David Janetsky, the state treasurer, to higher spending that's required. And one of the commitments that he should have kept to was no new stadiums. Instead, we've thrown out the plan that was pitched to the people of Queensland and Brisbane, which was we're going to use existing infrastructure. They've thrown caution to the winds and they've committed themselves to billions of dollars worth of expenditure for the Olympics. So it's really not a good look. I think they're, on the fiscal front, they're showing themselves to be a very bad government. They're meant to be the LNP. They're meant to be for balanced budgets, small government, efficient government, private enterprise. But here they're going in a direction that shows they've thrown caution to the wind. So they do need to be condemned for where they're going on the budget side of things.
1: The only reason they look good is because Victoria's so bad. You mentioned the Olympics. I'm going to keep going back to this because I've got something about this story that I can't believe. Rowing Australia's now slapped David Crisafulli down. He's claimed that bullying inner city elites are the only people opposed to supporting regional Queensland and the rowing that's going to be held in North Queensland. I mean, the boss of Olympic rowing made the point that rowing's always supported regional Australia. I mean, this is about the Fitzroy River and the rowing on that river. I mean, she's quite right. I mean, the 1956 rowing regatta at the 56 Melbourne Olympics was held in Ballarat. The 2000 Olympics, where the rowing was held, it's not regional, but it's Penrith, which is a long way out of Sydney. So I think there's a real debate to be had here about whether it's safe to hold the rowing on that river.
4: I would defer to the people who actually run rowing, I have to say, and they've been saying this for quite some time, that they don't think the river's suitable. The government clearly politically want to, disperse Olympic events around this great vast state, and, I suppose that's admirable, but I have to say on this one I've been siding with the authorities that actually run rowing as a sport. And again, if we go back to the original bid book, I'm pretty confident you'd see that the rowing was meant to be, within sort of 100 kilometres or so of Brisbane. By the way, just to throw one other example about the profligate spending, there's a perfectly good swimming facility at the northern end of the Gold Coast that was built for the Commonwealth Games or upgraded for the Commonwealth Games, but oh no, we're not going to use that. We're going to build a brand new National Aquatic Centre. Stunning though the architecture is in inner city Brisbane. I mean, they're not serious about spending the dollars wisely.
1: A bizarre thought just came to me. I mean, Crisafulli could do a Daniel Andrews and just call a media conference next week and say we're not going to have the Olympic Games. Someone else can have them. That's what happened down here, mate. So you don't want to get that. You want that happening.
4: I don't think he's going to do that. I actually think he wouldn't have the courage to do that. And that in a perverse way as a backhander for Andrews. Yeah. But anyway,
1: You're going to regret saying that, my friend. I'll talk to you next Friday night. Campbell Newman there giving Daniel Andrews a pat on the back. Please don't do that. Coming up next, in what has been a week of tragic anniversaries, we'll look back on the legacy of one of Australia's greatest sportsmen who we lost 20 years ago this week, the great Peter Brock.
0: News 24 will be back after this short break.

News 24 will be back after this short break. 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
1: Welcome back, Steve Price with you. Still plenty to come with our Friday night panel. We'll go back to the issue of September 11, the 25th anniversary. But now I want to talk about another anniversary, the death of the legendary Peter Brock. I mean, can you believe it? It was 20 years ago this week that Australia lost a legend of Australian motorsport in a tragic car rally crash in Western Australia. I mean, it's fair to say his legacy still looms pretty large over that sport. Let's bring in veteran motoring journalist Paul Gover, who I know knew Peter very well, to reflect on the life and legacy of Peter Brock. Paul, welcome to you. I mean, mate, I can go back 20 years. I was on air in Sydney on 2UE the day that news flashed up. I think it was a Friday afternoon that I could not believe it. Yep. In the space of a week, we lost wildlife warrior Steve Irwin killed by a stingray, and Brocky died in a shocking racing accident.
2: Yep. I can tell you exactly where I was when the editor of the Herald Sun newspaper rang and told me he didn't believe it. I made one phone call and then I stopped and had a good cry. And then, like you, put on my work hat and got on with it. I can tell you, I still have Peter's phone number in my phone. I've never, ever deleted it, and I won't. I've just been writing I wrote a bunch of stuff this past week, and I spoke to a lot of the people who've survived, including his girlfriend at the time he died, Julie Bamford, who's a lovely lady who said, you know, it was the best ride of her life, spending time with PB. But the thing that comes through to me all the time is the fact that he had this amazing, forget all the car racing stuff and the broom broom and all that stuff, he had the amazing ability to make people feel special. He would take time to talk to people, and those people would then tell you they have a memory of meeting Peter Brock.
1: Exactly.

0: Exactly.
1: Even Brock Feeney, who's a current supercars racer, you know, that's a measure of the man that he transcended just the fact that he was the Bradman of Bathurst.
0: Let's talk about how good he was. I mean, we look at people like Ayrton Senna and we see documentaries where Senna can come from near last in the wet to win a race. Tell us a tale of Brocky and coming from last or back in the field in bad conditions to win maybe a Bathurst.
1: Well, he did. The last Bathurst he won, his ninth Bathurst, it rained. And he actually finished third on the road. He jumped in the car. His own car broke down. He jumped the second car. And he was sliding all over the place at Mount Panorama in the rain, big opposite lock slides, just for the joy of driving fast because he couldn't beat the two cars that were in front of him. And I still remember 6 months later, they disqualified these other two cars and interviewing PB. And he said, oh, what an amazing result. But I was just having fun that day. And the thing about him is he could drive anything. He said the most satisfying win of his career was the 1979 Round Australia trial. Drove a Commodore, beat all the rally drivers, beat the best rally drivers in the world, not just in Australia. And that was the greatest achievement of his life. And I've talked to, you know, people who were with him in that event, and they all expected him to be the showboat race car driver who went fast and then crashed. But he actually got all the way to the finish and won it. An amazing achievement.
0: My old man was a Holden dealer. He loved him because whenever he won in a Commodore or in a Tirana, they suddenly sold up about a half a dozen more cars on Monday morning.
1: Oh, absolutely, you know, and his imprint, you know, Bridgestone tyres, you know, Mobil Oil, all that stuff that's associated with him. He was just gold. He had the magic wand. It was amazing.
0: Let me tell you, I want to talk to you just briefly about electric vehicles as well. They're now outselling petrol vehicles. Now, that's a great headline. Is it real?
1: No.
0: I knew you were going to say that.
1: We don't know. No, the honest answer is we don't know. Okay, in 1 month, pure electric, battery electric vehicles outsold pure internal combustion engine vehicles. Okay. Terrific, wonderful, great headline. Did they outsell petrol electric hybrid cars? No, they didn't. Are they going to continue that way? Nobody knows because what happens is because our cars now turn up from overseas, if you get a boatload of something coming in full of Teslas, for example, or BYDs or whatever, you get these spikes. So you really, these days, you need to look at you don't look at the monthly sales figures, you look at a 3-month rolling average. Now, the fact is, more people are buying electric vehicles. Lots of people bought toilet paper when COVID was on. Do they still buy 12 packs of toilet paper? This is the question we don't know with the electric thing. How much is a blip caused by the fuel price with the Strait of Hormuz? How much is genuine uptake? How much is panic? How much is people making an intelligent decision? We won't know probably till the middle of next year.
0: And you could probably put that spike down to there'd be a lot of cars being bought as vehicles for people as part of their job contract because they're cheap, you know, vehicles in a fleet.
1: That's right. Yeah, that's right. Yeah. Because the thing about it is there's a lot of greenwashing going on in councils and state governments and those sort of things who are buying EVs to say, gee, look how green we are, you know. And again, that's a spike that'll happen from time to time, but we don't know what the answer is. I'm not saying that we won't get to a high percentage of EVs, but right at the moment, it's too early to make a call.
0: Don't we love Paul Gover? Thanks for joining us again, mate. Thank you for your memories of the great Peter Brock. Okay, coming up, it is panel time after the break. Today marks 25 years, as we've said, since the terror attack on New York City and Washington and the Pentagon. We'll discuss that with our panel after the break.
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1: Welcome back, Rowan Dean. Coming up at the top of the hour, let's bring in our Friday night panel. It's a very poignant day today, Friday, September 11, 2026, a quarter of a century on, of course, from the attack in New York. Here to reflect, News 24 contributor Joe Hildebrand and child and adolescent mental health psychologist Claire Rowe. Welcome to you both. The New York commemoration services are about to get underway. There's some pictures coming out of there now of the Statue of Liberty lit up in green. Where were you, Joe? Were you working?
2: Yeah, I was. Believe it or not, it was my very first year as a graded journalist. I was working for Australian Associated Press in Sydney. I was living in a bedsit in a boarding house. It was about 11 o'clock at night. I didn't even have a television. That's how hard up I was. And I got a text message from my sister saying that something massive was happening. I turned on the radio and listened to it and just thought, oh my God, this is incredible. And then Pricey, in perhaps the strangest response you could possibly imagine, I thought, holy crap, I'm going to be in the office at, 5:30 in the morning or whatever. I better get some sleep. And my first instinct was to go to bed because I knew the next day was going to be just extraordinary. And I think perhaps because I couldn't see the images on television, I didn't realise just how huge it was. More experienced journos rushed into the office straight away. They didn't worry about getting their 40 winks. But when I got into the office, those images that we're seeing now were just playing over and over and over again. And no matter how many times they played, still nobody could believe it. Nobody could believe it.
1: Claire, I was actually woken up by, because I'd just gone to bed. I was working at 3RW in Melbourne. And I ended up going to air at midnight that night, and I did a 14-hour shift live on radio with various co-hosts, and we went right through until about 2 or 3 in the afternoon. And sitting there describing this on air as I was watching it, I was talking about what I was seeing, but you really tried to convince yourself, Claire, that this is not real. This can't be happening, surely.
3: Oh, absolutely. And look, not to show off my age, gentlemen, but I remember my senior English teacher rolling in the television on the wheels and playing this to the class, which I don't know whether we do now, but just seeing these images and watching just the humanity of it, of these people jumping from buildings and having a look and saying, God, would we do that? Or we can't even answer that. And I think that's partly why, these images have stayed with us for 25 years. They take something enormous, an unimaginable act of evil and of terror, and they reduce it to sometimes a single human life in the final moments of their life. And for those old enough to remember, that day doesn't feel like history at all. But we've got to remember there's an entire generation now who were not alive in 2001. And so for them, it is history. And that's why I think it's important to keep remembering, because when that living memory eventually fades, we just want to make sure that the humanity of what happened that day does not fade with it.
1: Claire, I'm sure there's been PhDs written on this, but the mental health aspect in your role as a psychologist, the mental health impact on those people, and the images I think of was there was people standing in the street looking up at those two towers, and there were people jumping out and the bodies were thumping onto the protective roof underneath the two towers. But then there was the group of people who escaped down 56. I've been up to the 100th floor of that joint. They were going down 60 flights of stairs, smoke coming at them, thinking we're going to die. I mean, the mental impact on those people must have been extraordinary.
3: Oh, absolutely. And as I was saying, you just cannot put yourself in that position from the comfort and the safety that we're looking at that now. And for many people, those ones jumping out of those buildings, they did not have a meaningful choice. That wasn't a choice at all. for them. And there's a lot of research post September 11 just to show the trauma of people repeatedly watching, you know, those images at the time and just being, I remember just being glued to that television set for days. We really didn't know what was going to happen next, like the level of fear to say, well, is it London? Is it Paris? Is it Sydney next? We did not know. The world fundamentally changed. And for us going through it, and the world, it will always be one of those events where we have, you know, pre-September 11 and we have post-September 11.
1: Joe, I was talking about this on Shari's program last night. John Howard was actually in Washington.
2: Yes, he was.
1: When this happened. He was about to give a media conference and they had to shut the curtains behind him because one of those planes had ploughed into the Pentagon. But one of the most amazing stories is that Jeanette, his wife and his son, were out shopping in Washington. Suddenly a black SUV pulled up next to them, grabbed them and rushed them into an underground car park.
2: Yeah, it was one of those moments that was really the making of John Howard. It's very easy to forget that in 2001, John Howard was and the government were very unpopular. They were known as mean and tricky. That dossier had leaked showing how the public was perceiving them as having, you know, broken the promise on the GST and all this sort of stuff. And then Tampa happened in August and Howard emerged very strongly from that on the issue of national sovereignty. And I think sort of as an extension of that, you know, just general anxiety about your country being besieged, be it by asylum seekers or be it by those who'd wish to do us harm, then being in Washington right at the heart of the, you know, the very nerve center of US power, just when that power was being shaken to its foundation, and being able to stand side by side, you know, with the US and declare Australia's unwavering support for the US and solidarity with the US, I think that really sort of elevated his statesmanship to, you know, the highest levels that it had ever reached.
1: The other thing it did, Claire, is, I mean, we forget because, you know, our memories are not that great. It changed forever the way we travel, air travel. I mean, prior to that, you didn't have to always go through security. You certainly never had to take your shoes off. And the cockpit of the plane was often open and you could sit there watching the pilot flying the plane. All of that had to change.
3: Yeah, there are reminders of the impact of September 11 in our lives constantly, as you said. It's almost like, you know, for the younger generation now, it's pre-COVID, post-COVID, you know, those effects of such an event. And hard to believe, just in those examples you gave there, that, yeah, you could quite easily just casually walk through security, not really empty your bag, sit on, say hi to the pilot, bring the kids forward to the front of the plane, have a little sit in the cockpit, take a photo. I mean, it just would be unheard of now, certainly for the younger generation to be able to do that. But that was all mobilised very, very quickly. And even, you know, the reminiscing now and remembering from top security experts at the time where they were trying to, you know, ground all planes immediately, like worldwide on that day, and directions that, you know, if any plane did not respond and confirm who they were, there was orders for them to be shot down. Extraordinary mobilization of security plans and emergency procedures.
2: Yeah.
3: And then we just had no idea that it would permanently affect every single person's lives going forward.
1: Certainly did. Yeah. Amazing day in history. We'll never forget it. Joe, Claire, thank you very much for joining
2: us.
1: Appreciate it very much. Just on those flights, by the way, John Howard was lent Air Force Two, so he and his family could fly out of the States to Hawaii on his way back. Rowan Dean's up next.
4: To the world, according to Rowan Dean.
5: Good evening and welcome to the world according to Rowan Dean. Or should that be the world according to the hypocritical lickspittle? I'll be getting into my online spat with the wannabe coalition leader Andrew Hastie. I'll be responding to that later on in the show. But what a show coming up. Should Albanese resign over the disgraceful golf clubs affair? Other leaders have gone for a lot less, like a bottle of wine. Plus, are those pesky Malthusians still trying to save the planet by, you know, getting rid of mankind? And I'll be chatting to the great Ian Plimer about his brand new book, which is all about, no, not climate change, but gold. But first, I remember this day 25 years ago very well. It was the first time we learned the word jihad in its most violent sense. Oh my God, indeed. The cold-blooded murder of 3,000 people was one of the greatest crimes in recent world history, affecting the lives of many thousands more.
6: My name is Shari Sparaccio. My husband was Thomas Sparaccio. He was 33 when he was murdered by Al-Qaeda terrorists who flew a plane into his building, World Trade Center 2, 84th floor. He worked for Eurobrokers. At the time, we had two small children. I was 3 months pregnant. 6 months later, left alone caring for our children. Without my husband, I was unable to get the medical attention that I needed, and our baby died.
5: Then there was this man who extraordinarily survived after being buried alive by the collapse of the first tower, only to be buried alive by the collapse of the second tower, an absolute miracle.
7: And then they just started jumping out of the building all around me. They were coming down like raindrops. Then after that, people were jumping one after another, some holding hands, some hugging each other, and I started running. And then the South Tower fell on top of the hotel. It split the hotel in half, and the hotel fell on top of me. A piece of steel split the back of my head wide open, huge slabs of concrete just pounding my body.
5: On that horrifying day 25 years ago, a radical Islam, a ruthless medieval ideology of conquest and colonization through barbaric savagery, took on the modern secular so-called enlightened West. The goal, submission. Astonishingly, 80 years after the end of the Second World War, we all know who the baddies were in that attempt at world domination, well, with the exception of nutjobs like Tucker Carlson and his ilk, and we all know the names of Hitler and the Nazis. But how many Americans in this era of woke moral relativism know the names of Osama bin Laden or that he launched the attacks in the name of radical Islam?
8: 9/11, does it sound familiar to you?
9: I know what happened, but I wasn't really born.
10: Twin Towers collapsed.
11: I know some very bad people flew two planes into our trade centers in New York.
8: Do you know who attacked us?
10: As far as I know, not really. I wasn't really educated much on it. I tried to do research. Oh my God, my boyfriend's a lot about history. We literally talked about this.
8: You know the name of the group?
11: I forgot the specific group who did that, but yeah.
8: So it was Al-Qaeda?
11: Al-Qaeda, yeah. You're right. Yep.
12: Well, from what I'm told, it's a terrorist organization, but there's a lot of contention on that.
11: Al-Qaeda.
8: Do you know what religion did they all practice?
11: To be honest, I do not remember.
10: I'm not really into religion myself, so.
11: All right, tell me the letter, first letter.
8: I. Yeah.
11: Oh,
8: so they're radical. They're in the Middle East.
11: Okay.
8: They attacked America.
11: Okay.
8: And the religion starts with with an I.
11: An I. Oh my gosh.
9: Israel?
8: Israel is a country.
5: Indeed. Those were university students. But sadly, ignorance of the true story has led to its replacement with false narratives, including that it was a false flag operation, the CIA brought down the towers, that the Israelis did it, and so on and on. And so the true heroes fade in collective memories and are replaced with fake ones, as this young woman pointed out this week.
13: Do you know who the real victim of 9/11 was? It was not the 3,000 innocent people murdered in cold blood that day. It was not the first responders, the heroic firemen and NYPD who went into a burning, collapsing building, not knowing if they would ever come back out. No, the real victim of 9/11 was Mamdani's fake aunt and a fabricated story that he told about a woman that's not his aunt. We don't even know if she exists.
5: Yes, 25 years after 9/11, New York has a Muslim mayor, a radical left-winger, Zoran Mamdani. A petition has been launched by relatives of 9/11 victims to exclude New York City Mayor Mamdani from the 25th anniversary commemorations at Ground Zero.
6: When I saw Mr. Mamdani on the campaign trail with Hassan Piker, who said we deserve 9/11.
14: America deserved 9/11, dude. F*** it. I'm saying it.
6: Among other many disparaging things he has said about the U.S., I thought this man should not be at a memorial. When I saw Mr. Mamdani taking pictures with Imam Wahaj, who was an unindicted co-conspirator of the 1993 World Trade Center bombing, I thought this man should not be at my husband's memorial. When he became mayor, he hired Mr. Kasim for the highest legal position in the city. This man defended an Al-Qaeda terrorist, yet he refused a position to a Jewish judge who defended Ghislaine Maxwell because he found that too distasteful. Mr. Mamdani also rigorously campaigned for Abar Kawas, who won Democratic primary for state Senate. She has also blamed the U.S. for 9/11 because of our system of capitalism, racism, and white supremacy. Mr. Mamdani has said that he wants to attend to honor the victims of this horrific day, but I don't see that any of his actions speak to those words of honoring the victims.
5: So did Bin Laden succeed? I would say yes. 25 years on, the entire West lives in fear of radical Islam. While one institution after another, one mayoral office after another, one council after another, slowly submits to those who profess to believe in parts of the ideology that lay behind it.
15: The V sign for victory being displayed in East Jerusalem today among jubilant Palestinians that the United States had been subject to this attack.
5: May all those who died 25 years ago today rest in peace, if they can. Well, Anthony Albanese, Prime Minister, is under fire after he failed to declare an honorary membership to a golf course, which received a $6 million grant from his government. He denied in Parliament he had really much to do with the club at all, but have a look at this.
16: Do not have a card as a member of Marrickville Golf Club. I haven't spoken.
17: And I've been coming here for decades and using this club.
16: I don't know who the executive of Marrickville Golf Club are. I don't know who the executive of Marrickville Golf Club are. I don't use the facilities.
17: And I've been coming here for decades and using this club.
5: There you go. Joining me now is former Speaker of the House, Bronwyn Bishop, and former Labor MP, Michael Danby. Bronwyn, let's start with you. Surely the Prime Minister has... There's the evidence. He's spoken out. He's been involved with the club. $6 million grant. He then told Parliament he really nothing to do with him. What do you think?
18: Well, what we know is there's one rule for socialists and one rule for everybody else. And he's so used to telling lies, I don't think he knows the difference anymore. The bottom line is that this amount of money came from a secretive list by invitation only. $6 million, and he's still there. Whereas Bridget McKenzie, $36,000 to a gun club of which she was an honorary member, she had to resign. So it just is one rule for socialists and one rule for everyone else.
5: But you yourself resigned over a $5,000, what a helicopter ride or something. You resigned.
18: I did indeed, and I was entitled to use that helicopter.
5: Yes.
18: Nonetheless, yes, I did resign. But, of course, Mr. Burke didn't, did he? He drove his 48,000 trip to Europe or his 11,000 trip to the on holiday to Central Australia. One rule for socialists.
5: One rule for socialists, Michael. Peter Credlin did an amazing job here on News 24 of exposing just Albanese's links, forgive the pun, to the golf course, real estate, et cetera, et cetera. And obviously, as we just saw on that footage, appearing and even, you know, offering, suggesting that he would provide grants via Parliament or via whatever. What do you make of it all?
19: Well, Rowan, have other golf clubs received huge grants like this? I don't think so. Does this affect, or did it affect, the commercial viability of his property are there? This is what the Canberra Press Gallery should be asking. And is this part of a pattern where the road to his a holiday home on the Central Coast was mysteriously upgraded in one of the road preparation budgets prior to the last election? You know, Albo's got a huge majority. He's acting with complete arrogance. I think from a democratic point of view, this government should be thrown out.
5: Roman, what's the protocol here? Because as I referred to, it was Barry O'Farrell resigned over a bottle of wine, $3,000 worth. These Bridget McKenzie you mentioned, there have been plenty of precedents. What's the protocol? Is it only the media who can demand some sort of action? Is there a parliamentary way of saying you have lied to Parliament, you have said this, and here's the proof that it wasn't true?
18: He will sit there and go on lying to the Australian people. And when he tries to give reassurances about new laws he might bring in, like the current one he's trying to do with censoring the internet.
5: Digital duty of care.
18: People will not believe a word he says.
5: Well, nor should
18: not
5: they.
18: Not a word.
5: That law is an
18: And then disgrace. Let's vote him out. That's the ultimate sanction.
5: Absolutely. Let's vote him out. Michael, I just want to go over to the UK where the Labour government has imposed sanctions on, wait for it, yes, Israel. The Labour government of Britain has imposed sanctions on Israel.
20: The British government agrees that there is ethnic cleansing of Palestinians in areas of the West Bank, perpetrated by settler terrorists. And all too often, the Israeli government has turned a blind eye to this. And worse, members of it have made statements and taken actions to support the forced displacement of Palestinians.
5: Michael Danby, what's your response to that?
19: Well, most people, like Patrick Christie's on GB News, instinctively loathe people that use their background, like Mr. Miliband, to enhance their false political promises. 70 juvenile delinquents who've been involved in attacking some Palestinian properties have been arrested. And there's no policy of the Israeli government to ethnically cleanse. So in response to a non-existent ethnic cleansing, the British government is going to ban all commercial enterprises, banks, building companies, etc., that have projects in East Jerusalem and the 8% of the territories where 90% of the Jewish civilians live. So a completely over-the-top policy. And it's all being done, as Patrick Christie's pointed out, because there's a by-election for Keir Starmer's seat where it looks like the Green political party, which is very aligned with the Islamists, might win. So they put up a Somali Britain to be their candidate, and they're advancing these ridiculous changes in Britain's foreign policy to enhance their chances. Disgraceful, disgusting, and Miliband is the worst of the worst.
5: Well, it strikes me, Bronwyn, that the left around the world are determined to ethnically cleanse Judea and Samaria of Jews, the people who are the indigenous people of that land. It's there. They go back thousands and thousands of years living there. You have this sort of sanctions. You have this endless attack against Israel over the West Bank, so-called, which is Judea and Samaria. Even Hamas have come out, as they did with Penny Wong, and praised Ed Miliband for these actions, for these sanctions. Doesn't that tell you everything you need to know?
18: You know, if you're praised by a terrorist organisation, you must have got it wrong.
5: Absolutely. Michael Danby and Bronwyn Bishop, thanks so much for coming on the show. And now it's time for The World's Gone Mad. Yes, it truly is a world gone mad when, just as America gets its annual reminder about why the war on terror began 25 years ago, today's Muslim Marxists are prepping the revolutionaries of the future with speeches like this.
21: Y'all ain't dreamed big enough yet. And also, some of these clickety-clack revolutionaries have never been in a gunfight, but some of us that grew up in the hood know what guns are like. You are ready for a war in the streets? No, you ain't. Y'all ain't nowhere near ready for a war in the streets. You better get ready for both kinds of war. And if you stay ready, you ain't got to get ready.
5: Yes, that dangerous clown on a healthy salary, no doubt, is an associate professor of history at UC Santa Barbara. He specializes in West African history, Islamic intellectual history, Quranic education, Sufism, slavery and abolition, and the black radical tradition. And he's teaching people's kids all that. He converted to Islam age 15. He's also a Greens candidate. Ain't it funny how Marxism, Greens and Islamism always seem to huddle together under the same putrid blanket, singing the same vile song of loathing of the West? Of course, that's the same Marxism that inspired Russia's communist revolution, in which anywhere between 20 and 60 million Russians were murdered, starved, and tortured by the communist state.
0: Listen, Daddy, no more czars, no more masters, only workers in a workers' state.
5: Yes, the workers' paradise, that was the big idea. Not, alas, how it turned out. Bloodshed, theft, murder, imprisonment, butchery, starvation, poverty, injustice, and famine. Communism kills. Marxism kills. Let's teach kids that. Anti-Semitism kills too. So shame on Ed Sheeran, the pop singer who appears to have embraced a toxic mixture on his latest shows, inviting the likes of Macklemore as his warm-up act. Do you think this bloke's anti-Semitic? I don't know. What do you think? The same guy once performed in what can only be called Jewface, that outfit he wears. Imagine if he performed in blackface. This repugnant character then rants on stage about freeing Palestine, yada, yada, yada. But of course, the people who've turned up to the concerts are there to see Ed Sheeran, and many of them are extremely unhappy about what they were confronted with, unsurprisingly, with one writing on X, quote, "You have a lot of Jewish fans who love your music, buy your albums and bring their kids to your concerts. Tonight, you lost four of them," end of quote. Macklemore himself has responded to the upset, claiming, somewhat idiotically and disingenuously in my opinion, that free Palestine is not an attack on Jewish people. No, of course not. This girl answers him.
3: This is just a reminder that the Free Palestine movement, their slogan is from the river to the sea, Palestine shall be free. From the Jordan River to the Mediterranean Sea, that's all of Israel. The entire citizenship of Israel, all of the civilians of Israel. It is a genocidal slogan. It is a genocidal movement. It is a Jew-hating movement. Still, Macklemore goes beyond. That's who Ed Sheeran brought out and platformed. He knew exactly what he was doing. It's very easy for Ed Sheeran to call him out, to apologize if for some reason he wasn't aware of these photos. But he didn't, because he agrees with Macklemore. I don't see another way to interpret what happened. I don't care how loving and romantic and sweet his music is, when in his heart he has rivers of hatred, of Jew hatred, and of hatred. That's what was demonstrated this week.
5: Strong stuff. The pop star known as Pink has called on Ed Sheeran to apologise. Well done to her. And to refund fans tickets. And the brilliant Boy George, who wrote a beautiful and poignant pro-Israeli song last month, We Will Dance Again. Also, Boy George also launched a blistering attack against Ed Sheeran, saying, among other things on X, Ed Sheeran clearly has no spine, and accusing co-singer Paloma Faith of being about as political as a soggy tuna sandwich. End of quote. Speaking of Palestinian supporters, one wonders if this lass has set her eyes on a future career in pop music. Certainly hope not. That watermelon is, of course, a pro-Palestinian symbol. The irony of all these woke pop stars and other anti-Israel activists who presumably support gay rights, trans rights, women's rights and so on, also supporting so-called Palestinian rights, is best summed up in this satirical AI clip.
22: Hi, we are Hamas. We are inviting every gay person to a Pride Month kickoff party on the roof of a hotel. Please come.
5: That's a spoof, that's AI. Still, at least the pro-Palestinian crowd have managed to provide plenty of humorous opportunities for these two Jewish comedians.
23: We are the Bulbul Brothers, and we are citizens of the world. There's a big conflict between Israel and Palestine, but we are not here to choose sides. We are here to to make money.
1: From the river to the sea, who shall pretzel only me?
23: Both sides have different opinions. They think this, they think that. In the end, they're both hungry.
1: Kosher pretzel, halal pretzel, halal pretzel.
5: You gotta laugh. Meanwhile, another pop star whose career seems to be about as resilient and successful as that aforementioned soggy tuna sandwich is the bizarre and unappealing Sam Smith, whose recent album, as it appears, failed to excite much interest. For the first time in his career, failing to crack the US Billboard Top 200, prompting the confusing headline, Sam Smith hits unexpected bump with their latest album. There's two of him? Or is he identifying as a group now? Even funnier is this superb takedown of the modern feminist mindset by a young woman in the wake of the Lindsay Clancy hysteria of the past few weeks.
2: Women are fully incapable of self-governing our emotions and our hormones. So if we murder someone or multiple people, it is absolutely not our fault. It is because of our emotions and our hormones that made us do it. Unless we went to the doctor and we got put on medication for these hormones and emotions. But then it's the medication's fault. It's not our fault. Unless it's the wrong medicine, too much medicine, not enough medicine, then it's the doctor's fault. It's definitely not our fault as women. It is the doctor's fault. And they are now real women because they transitioned. So then we listen to them. Did I get all that right? Women just want to do bat crazy stuff and have zero consequences. But what do I know? I'm just a woman.
5: Very good. And finally, they've just unveiled a 17-foot bronze statue in London's iconic and historic Trafalgar Square, which honours Nelson's amazing victory over Napoleon. The new statue is of a plus-sized black woman, nobody specific, and is supposed to represent the spirit of the city. What a joke. What must the pigeons be thinking? Yes, it truly is. A world gone mad. After the break, is climate change simply a modern version of the Malthusian death cult? I'll spill the beans in a tick.
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News 24 will be back after this short break. News 24 will be back after this short break.

0: Yes, Australians who put their faith in the predictions of their political leaders need to ask themselves whether or not they believe the doomsday prophecies of the great French mystic and clairvoyant himself, Albanamus. Sorry, I mean Albanese. I do get men in hats confused sometimes. Because it is, of course, Mr. Albanese who leaves Nostradamus for dead with doomsday predictions like this.
1: It is very good to be back here for my fifth meeting of the Pacific Islands Forum. Climate change is an existential threat to the very existence of some of the countries who are represented here.
0: Putting aside the tautology of, quote, an existential threat to the very existence, let's ask ourselves whether or not the good folk of the Pacific should actually be worried about predictions of rising sea levels, given the staggering history of so many failed climate and environmental predictions since the 1960s. Predictions like this.
2: Sometime in the next 15 years, the end will come. And by the end, I mean an utter breakdown of the capacity of the planet to support humanity.
0: Yes, ooh, scary. That was Paul Ehrlich, the godfather of climate catastrophism, predicting the complete breakdown of global civilization by 1985. Didn't happen, but I don't need to tell you that. Ehrlich was a disciple of modern Malthusianism, the 18th century idea that population will become too great for the amount of resources on the planet, as we see in this graph, which looks suspiciously like every climate doomsday graph. Thomas Malthus, the originator of the idea, and Paul Ehrlich and their cult of followers are convinced there are only limited resources and too many people on the planet. So, by the sounds of this Johnny Carson interview, Ehrlich was quite happy to see as many of us killed as is necessary to bring the population increase back to zero. Charming.
3: You welcome Dr. Paul Ehrlich.
4: Have to get the death rate and birth rate in balance, and there's only two ways to do it. One is to bring the birth rate down, the other is to push the death rate up.
0: But that is, of course, how zealots behave. First, a crazy prediction of Armageddon, followed by lots of weird and wonderful graphs and modelling to justify whatever lunatic policies the cult is proposing. Ehrlich claimed in 1968 in his book, The Population Bomb, that hundreds of millions of people would starve in the 1970s and 1980s. They didn't. But Ehrlich was just the warm-up act, if that's the right word, for the next great climate scam, global freezing. Funnily enough, on this very day, September 11th in 1972, the famous US newsman Walter Cronkite told us this.
5: British professor Hubert Lamb says that a new ice age is creeping over the Northern Hemisphere. Even then, it won't be as bad as the last ice age 60,000 years ago. Then New York, Cincinnati, St. Louis were under 5,000 feet of ice.
0: Yes, Time magazine was just one of the many media outlets in the 1970s who peddled the whole global freezing hoax. And who or what was to blame for this coming ice age? Oh, we were, of course, with our man-made sulfate aerosols, which were created by, wait for it, sound familiar, burning coal and oil. Meanwhile, still raking over the coals, as it were, of Malthusian doom-mongering, the Club of Rome, the forerunner to the sinister World Economic Forum, announced, somewhat dramatically in 1972, that the world would run out of copper, gold and zinc completely by the year 2000. Except, of course, we didn't. And we haven't. And in a tick, I'll be speaking to Ian Plimer about that very thing, gold, and how much do we have of it? Around the same time, back there in the 70s, 80s, we also had peak oil. Remember that one? Also with lots of groovy charts and beautifully timed for the newfangled invention of the PowerPoint presentation. Peak oil turned out to be nonsense. Are you spotting a bit of a pattern here? But instead of crawling off into a corner with their tails between their legs, the climate cultists discovered Acid rain! Ooh, that was scary. Acid was falling out of the skies inside the droplets of rain and killing all the trees. And that would spell the end of life on Earth as we knew it. And the culprit was, you guessed it, fossil fuels. Even the kiddies at school knew it. Here you go. The gas in your automobile. Evil, evil cars. In the 90s, it was predicted that because of those evil factories and evil cars, all the forests of Europe would be dead within a decade. Except, of course, they weren't. But the acid rain scare had one big positive result for the Malthusian mindset. It paved the way for the biggest scare campaign of them all. After all, why stop at killing a few forests? Why not go the full Monty, from polar bears starving on melting ice caps to rising oceans wiping out mankind? All it needed was another great doomsday carpetbagger, and there he was, waiting in the wings.
6: Last September 21st, as the northern hemisphere tilted away from the sun, scientists reported with unprecedented alarm that the North Polar ice cap is, in their words, falling off a cliff.
0: Yep, when it comes to fanciful doomsday prophecies, I'm pretty sure Al Gore would have said to Nostradamus, "That's not Armageddon, this is Armageddon." To which I imagine Nostradamus would have simply replied, "Gleimet, Schmeimet." Coming up, still to come, the Battle of Hasty. Is Andrew Hasty correct when he accuses me of hypocrisy over the One Nation cartoon and the ABC's disgusting attack on Gina Rinehart? I'll let you know in a tick.
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0: News 24 will be back after this short break.
1: Welcome back. Well, big anniversaries in America. It's been 1 year since Charlie Kirk was brutally shot at an event at Utah University campus. Americans and conservatives around the world have paid tribute to the young man. He was a genius. Joining me now to discuss this is writer and comedian Michael Loftus. Michael, thanks for coming on the show. Great to see you. Charlie Kirk was the most extraordinary character, but he brought to life the very concept that debate and exchange of ideas was absolutely the fundamental of democracy, yours as well as ours, and yet they shot him. A year on, how does America remember Charlie Kirk?
2: It's a tragic day, and it's a very sad day, but it's also very hopeful, just because of the way Charlie went about what he did so well, which was debate. And that's, he's a beacon of hope, because I truly think he did launch a million more Charlie Kirks. There wasn't anything fancy. He just sat down and had a conversation with people, and they found out that he was right. It's a wonderful thing. There's probably going to be a Charlie Kirk Day in the future that celebrates the people who went online to try to prove Charlie Kirk was horrible, and then they find out, oh no, he's a great guy. Those are the best, when they have that awakening, that realization of like, oh my gosh, Charlie was a great guy. Nothing he said was wrong. It was great.
1: And I think that's the key thing for me. I mean, I'd love to know how many of those people are there who actually might be saying, you know, I was a crazy lefty, I was a crazy guy who thought I was a woman, or I was this, or thought the planet was about to explode. And I now realize, thanks to chatting to Charlie, that that's not the case. Do you reckon there's people out there, maybe an army of them? Who knows?
2: I think it's happening as we speak. Good. I think there's tons of people who are going to run online, go, oh, I'm going to find that video that proves my point that Charlie Kirk was horrible. And then they're going to have the realization, and then they'll go out and start on their own. It's really just getting started now.
1: Fantastic. Now, the other sad anniversary is 9/11. It's 9/11 here in Australia now, tomorrow in the US. I remember it vividly.
2: You just have to wonder how many people are left in New York who were there 25 years ago on September 11th. This whole thing, we have to make sure that, like, never forget isn't just a motto. That's why these videos, these images, all of this stuff is so important, because like when you go back and look at like Pearl Harbor, that it's in black and white. It almost looks like it's not even real. It's like some crazy movie. But these images of the trade centers coming down and these people, it looks like it could have been yesterday. And people really need to wake up to what's going on. And people are capable of doing some really horrible things. So more Charlie Kirks, more people who are truly never forgetting and want to make the world a better place.
1: Absolutely. Michael, I had to laugh. Donald Trump, the ultimate businessman, he's now offering $5,000 to, I think it's all adult taxpayers or something like that. Basically, if both the House and the Senate remain in Republican hands after the midterm elections. I mean, I guess he's getting straight to the bottom line of bribing the taxpayers. But what does America make of this? Are they eagerly preparing how to spend their $5,000? Is it going to happen? What's the story, Michael?
2: I don't want it to happen. But it's very funny, though, because you've got like Zohran Mamdani and all these Democrat socialists, you know, communists in training, and they're offering bribes. They're like, hey, we'll do college for free, free health care, rent control. They're offering the sun and the moon. And I like how Trump's first offer is, I'll give you $5,000. Like, that's not, listen, don't give me any money. Just make sure that the elections are free and fair. How about voter ID? I'll tell you what, Donald, give me voter ID, pass the SAVE Act, and we're good.
1: Fantastic. Michael Loftus, thanks so much for coming on the show, and we'll speak again soon. Well, since the beginning of time, we mortal human beings have been obsessed with one very precious metal, gold. And now Australia's preeminent geologist, Professor Ian Plimer, has written a book to tell us why. Ian, great to see you and welcome to the show. You've got a new book coming out, which is fantastic read. It's simply called Gold. It's all the history, the geology, everything, as well as, I love it, you've even given some advice there on how to steal gold, so I might take you up on that one. But I was talking earlier about the Malthusians and this idea that we were going to run out of resources. During the 70s and 80s, there was even the Club of Rome saying we're going to run out of gold. Ian, how much gold is there on this planet?
3: Well, there's not very much. And pretty well every grain of gold we've ever mined, we've still got because it gets pillaged and plundered and goes back into circulation again. But a long while ago, God stopped creating this and stopped creating land. Now, this is what makes the world go by, these somewhat large nuggets of gold. I have a couple of smaller ones and then quite a lot of other smaller ones too. And I've been fascinated with gold since I've been a kid. I went looking for gold as a kid, quite unsuccessfully. But I've been working on mineral deposits for decades, and gold is absolutely fascinating. There's only a very, very small amount of gold on the planet. There are some very, very specific processes that go to concentrate this gold such that it makes it worthwhile mining. And then we mine this. We use all sorts of techniques to actually concentrate the gold and separate the gold. And then what we do is we put it back underground. Now, that's absolutely fantastic because gold has been in coinage for thousands of years. Forget paper money. Think of what Marco Polo wrote in 1300 AD, and he was absolutely gobsmacked that people in Cathay or in China exchanged their gold and their gems and their pearls for paper money. And this paper money was made out of mulberry bark. It was different sizes. It was stained in different colours and signed by the Kublai Khan. And

0: You've written many great books, many on climate change, and so this is a really unique read. It's written in your inimitable style, which is fantastic. Loads of humour and loads of great detail, more importantly. But I was fascinated as well by things like Aborigines and gold. I mean, you go into Rome, you go into all sorts of historical things, but also tell me about Aborigines and gold.
1: Well, the Aboriginals were hunter-gatherers. They were living a subsistence living. If they had trouble surviving, they would use all sorts of interesting techniques to obtain protein. They had no use for gold. They must have found gold sitting at the surface. They must have looked at it and felt how cold it was, how beautiful it was, and someone must have beaten a rock against it and flattened it out. But they had no use for gold. Virtually every civilization, except the American Indians and the Australian Aboriginals, used gold for jewelry, for display of power, and for currency. They didn't, but we do know that they'd collected gold in the Victorian goldfields and carried it long distances right up into the Murray River and discarded it. It was useless. We have got gold that's been circulating through the system for a very long period of time. There's still a lot of gold to be found. Australia is still a very big gold producer. We vary between number two and number three in the world. And if you're interested in looking for gold, then go west. That's the place to find it.
0: That's right. And, of course, the whole history of South America was around gold. But, Ian, I wanted to ask you as well about the intriguing chapter headline, How to Steal Gold. We don't have time to go through that, but your people will have to go and buy the book so they can learn direct from the horse's mouth, from the Professor Plimer himself, how to steal gold. Congratulations on the new book, Ian. It's a fantastic read. Lots of humour, as I said, lots of great detail there. And you know, every book comes with a free nugget, doesn't it?
1: Of course it does. It could be a lead sinker painted.
0: Fantastic. Professor Ian Plimer and his new book there, Gold. Well, after the break, am I a lick-spittling hypocrite? Andrew Hasty thinks so. My response in a tick.
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0: News 24 will be back after this short break.
1: Well, this week I got called a lickspittle. Great word, very Dickensian.
2: She's got lickspittles like Rowan Dean coming out and minimising it, calling it satire, when I remember very clearly he was crying rivers for Gina Reinhardt when the ABC played a satirical thing about her, which I agreed with him at the time, by the way. I think that should have been taken down. It was an appalling video, but he's shown himself to be hypocritical tonight.
1: Sorry, a hypocritical lickspittle. Whew. So, what's all the fuss about? Firstly, here was Andrew Hastie earlier that day here on News 24 declaring war on One Nation for the cartoon they put out over 6 weeks ago called Don't Be Hasty Hasty. I guess he wasn't. We actually played a small segment of it on Outsiders at the time. That cartoon was clearly in response to Andrew Hastie going on the ABC during the monoculture debates and, in effect, declaring war on One Nation at a time when others were advising the Coalition and One Nation to get together and join forces. The previous month, Andrew Hastie had said he would rather get taken out in a box than bend the knee to One Nation, and that he would never surrender to the party of One Nation. So then we got the cartoon, the basic plot of which is Labor developing a cunning plan to further split the coalition away from One Nation by convincing Andrew Hastie that all the negative comments on his Facebook page, in particular the comments that supposedly refer to him as a traitor, are not in fact from former supporters who may have turned against him, but are in fact the work of an army of bots created by One Nation. Here's the key scene from the cartoon.
3: Traitor? Why are they calling you a traitor?
4: I don't know. All I did was testify against Ben Robert Smith and support your evil hate speech legislation after promising not to.
3: Yeah, right. That is pretty traitorous, actually.
4: You know, I always dreamed that one day I'd be the chosen one and stab the leader in the back and become the leader of the Liberal Party. But now I'll never be the leader, and it's all my fault because I'm a stupid traitor.
3: Hasty, I've had ASIO look into all your negative comments. They're not real criticisms from Conservatives you've totally betrayed. It's actually an army of bots that Pauline Hanson paid to attack you.
4: Really? But I thought all her support was real, and she'd earned the trust of everyday Australians.
3: Did she? Did she, though? What evidence is there?
1: So that's the basic setup. Everyone gets a serve. But there's also loads of gags about Angus Taylor buying himself a pair of balls. Turnbull turns up. There's ScoMo. Robert Menzies is there and joins One Nation. And meanwhile, all the other libs are queuing up to stab Angus in the back, along with Andrew Hastie. If you like your Aussie politics raw and satirical, it's pretty good stuff. So why now, 6 weeks later, is Andrew Hastie suddenly so upset? Here he was on Wednesday with my colleague Kieran Gilbert.
2: They are lying cowards. On July 23, at the top of her X account, she posted a cartoon. It's still there. And in that cartoon, I'm called a traitor 8 times, along with gutless maggot. That I don't really care about. But when you start calling me a traitor to my own country, then we have a big, big problem. Lynn Hanson and Barnaby Joyce are trashing my service record. They've called me a traitor to my own country. But it's not just about me, it's about the other veterans. Are they saying the same thing of the other 20 SAS combat veterans who gave evidence under oath in the federal court? Are they also traitors to their country? And so I'm calling on Pauline Hanson and Barnaby Joyce to own this cartoon. And if they own it, step out into the House or outside the House, I don't really care, use parliamentary privilege or don't, and explain why I and other veterans, and indeed serving members of the ADF who think war crimes are wrong.
1: But unfortunately for Mr. Hastie, there is a major problem with that complaint. At no point in the cartoon is Andrew Hastie called a traitor to his country. Understandably, being a veteran and being called a traitor to your country would wound. But that is not what the cartoon even remotely says. Hastie is labelled a traitor, firstly for his role in the Ben Robert Smith affair, which I'll get onto in a tick, but secondly, for completely reversing his position on Labor's disgraceful hate speech laws back in mid-January.
5: There's a lot to consider and very little time in which to do so. From the top, I'll be voting no to this bill. I think this is in the national interest, and that's why I voted for it.
1: Voted no, then voted Yes. Now, Hastie claims that he only changed his vote after gutting the bill like a fish. But that is arguable, but it's also irrelevant. He loudly and publicly promised on social media he would vote and fight against Labor's hate speech bill. 6 days later, he voted for Labor's hate speech bill. To Australia's legion of free speech advocates, that action was traitorous. I also have to question why someone can use their veteran status and their army uniform in their election campaign to help win political office, but then say you can't criticise them for how they vote in Parliament because they are ex-army. That is the true definition of hypocritical. Which brings us to the Ben Roberts-Smith affair. The whole BRS thing is far too complex a topic to go into here. You all know the story, and of course it's now a legal matter. But the reality is that the entire scenario, not only whether Ben Roberts-Smith is guilty or innocent, but also the war crimes legislation itself, which was changed, is highly polarising both within the electorate and within the armed services. That's not Pauline Hanson's fault. It's a simple fact. Now, here's what Andrew Hastie also said to Kieran Gilbert.
6: Look at the record. You were subpoenaed.
2: Yes.
6: You were subpoenaed by the court.
2: Yes.
6: And you had to give evidence.
2: As were all the other
6: witnesses. After swearing on the Bible.
2: After
6: swearing an oath.
2: Swearing an oath as a Christian before God. I did that.
1: That would have you believe that Andrew Hastie had no choice other than to testify against Ben Roberts-Smith. But in what was one of the most stunningly brilliant live TV interviews I've seen, Shari Markson revealed that Hastie himself had been a source for the original 60 Minutes special detailing the allegations against Ben Roberts-Smith, which of course came 3 years before he was forced to testify. So the whole thing, I had to swear on a Bible stuff, is quite frankly misleading and irrelevant.
7: I'm not saying you did the wrong thing, certainly not saying you're a traitor, but it's not as simple as you responding to a subpoena, is it, when you were clearly a source for the stories against Ben Roberts-Smith?
2: Well, Shari, I don't see what point you're making here.
1: Well, it's a pretty fundamental point. But does Andrew Hastie have a point? Is it hypocritical of me to condemn the ABC's vile attack on Gina Rinehart, but not condemn the One Nation cartoon calling Andrew Hastie a traitor? Personally, I think it's comparing apples and, I don't know, poisonous mushrooms. But I'll let you be the judge. I won't play you the Gina Rinehart clip again. We've all seen it. It wasn't even remotely satirical. It basically gave instructions in graphic detail on how to sodomise and murder a private citizen painfully and slowly with a stick. There was no satire involved. More importantly, as I repeatedly stated, it was shown on mainstream free-to-air TV paid for by the Australian taxpayer with nothing but a bland M rating at the beginning of the show. I called for it to be taken down and for the ABC to apologise and even to pay damages to Mrs. Rinehart. The Andrew Hastie cartoon actually is satire, and very punchy political satire that satirises not only Hastie, but pretty much every Labor and Liberal politician. It does not accuse Mr. Hastie of betraying his country under any reading of it. But it does accuse him of betraying one of his comrades, Ben Roberts-Smith, and betraying many of his previous supporters on the hate speech laws. Full stop. The Rinehart clip crosses the fundamental no-go zone of free speech. It specifically calls for violence and it specifically incites death. The One Nation cartoon is the essence of free speech, savagely mocking many of our political leaders, including Hastie, by exposing their true character through hyperbole and exaggeration. Apparently, according to many commentators, lovey politicians, and even the head of the RSL, it's now unacceptable for any of us to accuse a veteran who has bravely served his country of being a traitor. So I cannot help but wonder, how acceptable is it to accuse a veteran who has bravely served his country of being a murderer? Or am I just a hypocritical lickspittle? Maybe someone can do a cartoon. That's it from me. I'll see you Sunday for Must Watch Outsiders, where Rita and James and I will no doubt have more to say on this issue and many more. But stick around now for Opinionated with Danica DiGiorgio. Good night.
0: This is Opinionated with Danica DiGiorgio.
8: Welcome to the show. Coming up tonight, what lessons has Australia and the world learned on the 25th anniversary of 9/11? Peter Jennings has analysis on the ongoing fight against radical Islam. Labor's desperate attempts to censor the internet under the guise of protecting you from harm. Does it stack up or not? And a Sussex meltdown. Harry and Meghan lash out at the King for calling them private citizens. You won't want to miss what Talk TV's Mark Dolan has to say. But first tonight, it's been 25 years since terrorists hijacked planes and flew them into the World Trade Center. It's a moment where all of us remember where we were when the news first broke. Former Prime Minister John Howard says the war on terror will never end. And I think, sadly, he has a point. The evil is behind the walls and it's been invited in. News 24 defence analyst Peter Jennings has this analysis on the lessons the world learned that day.
9: Those of us old enough to remember will never forget where they were on the day of the 9/11 terrorist attack. I was in London, packing up to come home to Australia after a year studying. Weirdly enough, I'd just finished writing an article for a British think tank on the future of terrorism when I saw the second World Trade Center building collapse. The skies over London were silent for days. The silence was eerie. The next 15 years of my career as a defense official were dominated by our wars of choice in Iraq and Afghanistan. Now, one can argue over the results. It didn't work out well in Afghanistan, mostly because of an American determination to quit after years of effort. But let's put that to one side. I can confidently say that the Australian Defence Force rose to the task of multiple military operations performed with great skill and bravery. We should be proud of their service. We strengthened our alliance relationship with the United States. The Americans are still immensely grateful to Australia for our support. For me, four lessons stand out from 9/11 and the wars which came after. The first is that there is no such thing, really, as a surprise attack. The American investigation into the causes of 9/11 found that there were many signs pointing to the risk of an al-Qaeda strike. The US was aware of al-Qaeda's ideology targeting democracies. The US knew that there were al-Qaeda supporters in the United States. There was even a history of terrorists targeting the World Trade Center. The key failure was not joining the dots, not spending enough on intelligence, and not linking agencies that looked overseas with the domestic security agencies. Lesson two is that ideology is tenacious. Here we are 25 years later, still dealing with the consequences of Islamist extremism. Al-Qaeda hasn't gone away, nor has the Islamic State. Their ideology is still powerful, and it has the capacity, even today, to motivate lone wolf actors, particularly young people looking at propaganda online. Now, you may wonder how a beautiful, peaceful, prosperous country like Australia is home to people with such crazed and destructive ideologies. Yet they are here and in significant numbers. Lesson three is that when a country goes to war, its government and its people need to know what they're fighting for. They need to understand how victory can be achieved, and they need to be determined to deliver that outcome. What the foreign wars showed in the Middle East was that the United States and most of its allies, to be honest, didn't have the commitment to stick with the military task. It's a bad idea to ask militaries to fight in wars where the strategic objective is not clear. So what started as the global war on terror ended up being something prosecuted by a handful, relatively speaking, of allied soldiers, without strong domestic backing back home. Is it any wonder that we have a troubled veteran community? Lesson four is about the value of alliances. America needed its allies, and the allies needed the strength of American power. That's still true today. Anyone arguing that Australia can defend itself without the US alliance is just not thinking strategically. So, the importance of intelligence, understanding your enemy's ideology, having a clear plan for victory, and democracies working together. These are the lessons from the 25 years of conflict after 9/11. I'm sorry to say it, but we're not learning these lessons. In Australia, we've got to a point where we can't even talk about Islamist extremism as being a threat. How does that make sense? And there are way too many people who think it's clever to mock the United States. There are more 9/11s to come. The next strategic surprise may be a lot closer to home. To deal with it, we need a far-sighted government, a stronger defence and intelligence community, and a population with courage and resilience. Tonight, say a prayer for those who died in 9/11 and the wars that followed, and hold your loved ones close to you.
8: Yeah, a really important message, and it really was a day that truly changed the world forever. Well, Labor's desperate attempt to censor the internet and monitor what you can and can't see has expanded this week as it debates its so-called digital duty of care bill. It's apparently supposed to protect us from harm, though the minister in charge seems to be having a hard time explaining what that means exactly.
10: News websites are not a function and feature of an online platform.
11: Yes, they are. They're on online platforms.
10: How are they a
11: function? Because if you were turning off the algorithm, that would change how news websites would be seen, would it not?
10: Well, you as a user would be making a choice about whether you wish to follow the algorithm or whether you wish to follow your following feed.
8: Good grief. Here's Daniel Wild from the Institute of Public Affairs.
12: Well, if you haven't heard about it yet, don't worry, you will soon. It's the government's latest attack on the freedom of speech of Australians online. They call it the digital duty of care. They say it's about keeping kids safe online. But this is nothing less than a brazen power play to shut down online discourse and criticism of the government by handing a single minister sweeping powers to control the internet. Annika Wells, the Minister for Communications. Now, you might remember her from how the Ushies explain house prices or taxpayer-funded corporate box parties. She's the one that would be given the power to decide what constitutes a quote-unquote serious harm and to censor online speech accordingly. Ultimately, there would be nothing stopping the minister from saying a serious harm is something that she doesn't agree with or just doesn't like. It's right there in black and white under Section 25C, under the draft legislation. Quote, the minister may by legislative instrument determine material or conduct or a combination of material and conduct that the minister is satisfied may cause serious harm. So Annika Wells just has to be satisfied that something on the internet may cause serious harm. Make no mistake, this is a direct assault on the rights that you have to express your opinion online and to hear the opinion of others. Now, what about the timing of this? Well, it is not a coincidence. No one trusts the government. It's down in the polls. Two-thirds of Australians say the country is going down and not up, and One Nation just poll-axed Labor in a critical by-election in Western Australia. The Prime Minister reckons Labor lost that by-election because of the algorithms, because of misinformation online. So he's going to replace the algorithm with the alborhythm. The duty of care is not just about social media, and it's not just about the kids, you see. It applies across all internet services, social media platforms and other online services. Well, it's all built on an algorithm of some kind. The choice is who gets to select the settings, you or the government. Now, this is just the latest attempt to shut down free speech by this government. Attempt number one were the misinformation and disinformation laws from a couple of years ago, where the government tried to turn Australia into a UK-style police state by setting up a digital ministry of truth, which would decide what is true and what is not and censor accordingly. Now, these laws were so toxic that the government did not even bring them to the floor of the Senate because they would have been defeated. Then there was round two, the hate speech laws, which would have turned Australia, again, into a UK-style police state. But these were ditched due to pushback from the community, though the damaging hate group laws were passed. And now we have attempt number three, the digital duty of care. these proposed laws, like previous attempts, will be defeated once Australians understand the truth. This isn't about keeping kids safe online. It's all about keeping Albo safe in the lodge through censoring criticism of his government.
8: And don't forget, it started when the net nanny Julie Inman Grant censored the internet after an alleged terror attack on a Sydney bishop. Then it was blocking social media for under 16s, and now this. This is dangerous. Well, it seems as though there must be a rainbow serpent in every part of Sydney at the moment, as Aboriginal land claims soar past 44,000. Name a landmark, it's on the list. From Bondi icebergs to RSLs to bolos to tennis courts, nothing is off limits. Here's broadcaster Kel Richards.
13: I don't want to offend anyone here, because talking about native title can be a ticklish subject, and we need to tread carefully. In order not to trample over people's feelings, I'm going to put this in some sort of historical context. To understand the current mess, we need to go back to first principles. So for a start, are you old enough to remember the expression underdeveloped countries? We don't use those words anymore. We now try to be a bit more diplomatic and talk about developing countries. But the idea is the same, that in some places, economic and social conditions fail to reach their potential level or accepted standard. And when Arthur Phillip and the First Fleet landed in Sydney Cove in 1788, that's what they found. An underdeveloped land. No agriculture, no permanent dwellings, no roads or bridges or written language. So they claimed the whole landmass of Australia for His Royal Majesty King George III, making all of it Crown land. And they did this not to steal the land, but to develop the land, which is what has been done in the past 238 years. But hang on, Kel, I hear you say. What's all this got to do with native title claims over the Bondi icebergs? Because land which is developed or undeveloped Crown land is the central idea behind native title. When native title acts passed through our parliaments, in this wide brown land, there were a heap of places that were undeveloped Crown land. But there were other, from the beginning, clear statements about what would extinguish native title. And the New South Wales Act spells out that if land is developed, if there are buildings, the land is being used, then that extinguishes native title. Now, that makes the current pile of 44,000 unresolved native title claims, including all the surf clubs up and down the coast of New South Wales, look very iffy indeed. They look like a case of, let's see if we can get away with this and no one notices. Now, if that's what's going on here, it's very silly. It just alienates the sympathies of ordinary, common-sense Aussies from the whole idea of native title. If these land councils think they can get away with claiming land that is clearly developed, like my block of land with my house standing on it, then no one feels safe. Hence, these claims look very unwise. You see, that's me being diplomatic. I say unwise when I'm thinking, damn foolish. New South Wales Premier Chris Minns can see all of this, and he's promising to pass clarifying legislation to make even clearer the extinguishing paragraphs in the original legislation. But the fact that he needs to do this tells us that land councils are going mad with ambit claims that have Buckley's chance of ever standing up. It's time for some of these land councils to pull their heads in, behave like part of the wider Australian community, and stop making dills of themselves. You see, there I go again, being very diplomatic and not treading on toes.
8: Yeah, and what I would like to know is, how are any of these land claims actually improving the lives of Aboriginal Australians? I mean, that is the question. Now, look, a year ago today, the world lost a conservative powerhouse, Charlie Kirk, a proud family man who stood up for his beliefs, never shied away from debate, and whose voice still has impact even after his assassination. Head of Turning Point Australia, Joel Jamal, looks back on his legacy.
14: It's hard to believe that it's been a year since Charlie Kirk was taken from us. On reflecting on Charlie's legacy and the contribution that he made to public life, it's absolutely clear that Charlie is irreplaceable and was one of a kind. No one can fill that man's shoes. One of the mysteries that's left me baffled is seeing how even to this day, his videos rack up billions of views a week around the world. How is it that someone tried to silence Charlie for good and instead ended up amplifying his voice a thousandfold? Charlie understood that we live in a fallen world that is clouded in darkness, and he chose to shine as a light proclaiming the name of Jesus Christ in a place where most conservatives had written off as a lost cause. When God asked, "Whom shall I send?" Charlie answered the call. But why was Charlie such a threat? Well, he was a bridge builder. He genuinely wanted the best for the opponents that he debated. He did it respectfully, but he also was no pushover. Politics could use a lot more Charlie Kirks for this reason alone. But on top of that, he was a great father. He was a towering figure in campaigning, delivering the 7 swing states to President Trump, and his videos continue to this day to reach an international audience, empowering chapters like those in Australia and the UK. So how can I and how can we honour Charlie Kirk? Keep turning up. Defend your values. Get involved at elections. Invest your time into this country's future, your children's future. And in Charlie's words, never give up, never surrender, always go for the win. I hate to say it, but the left have learnt nothing since Charlie was killed. The same violent spirit that took Charlie from us has entered Australia. And if there's one lesson we need to learn in reflection today, it's that this spirit of violence must be extinguished. And you can honour Charlie by remembering that a bit of him lives in you. Remember what he taught you and breathe those values into saving this great nation. While his attacker was armed, Charlie was also armed with the most dangerous thing in history, his voice. Use yours. God bless you all.
8: Very well said. And Joel is right. We must use our voice and not be scared to. Charlie certainly wasn't. Now, how does this work? There's a small village in England that's home to about 350 people. UK PM Andy Burnham wants to dump more than 3,500 illegal migrant men there, outnumbering villagers 10 to 1. What sort of insanity is this? Writer and broadcaster Esther Krakow is fired up.
15: So there's a small English village in Oxfordshire called Piddington, and about 350 people live there. And right next door, the Home Office wants to put an asylum accommodation site on an old military depot. Now, the figure they've been giving everyone is 1,256 men on a 10-year permission running around the clock from 2027. Except a parish councillor called Joe Marshall actually sat down and read the paperwork and buried in an unexploded ordnance survey, which they need because the place used to store ammunition, there's a line saying the scheme actually provides accommodation for 3,510 service users. Now, that works out at roughly 10 men for every single person who lives in the village. Now, the Home Office says that's categorically untrue and based on an outdated estimate, and there's no plan to go above 1,256, which is all very well, except nobody has explained why the number was still sitting in a live planning document that residents had to dig out for themselves. And this is the same government that took 56 days to publish the application in the first place and then released it with 11 sections completely blacked out, having given the local council only a few hours' notice before the whole thing went public. The villagers were ignored so comprehensively that they held a referendum on seceding from the United Kingdom. Now, obviously, it was a symbolic vote, and it was also the only vote anyone had bothered to offer them. What makes this properly rich is that Andy Burnham spent years telling Westminster that dispersal always gets done to working-class communities while everyone else looks the other way. And now that he's Prime Minister, his Home Office is dropping a facility 3.5 times the size of the village onto the village with the details redacted. And before anyone tells you that these boat crossings are under control, 625 people arrived last week in 8 boats, all on the one Sunday. A mother in Piddington told Zia Yusuf she started taking self-defense classes with her daughter. Now, whether or not you think she needs to, somebody in government made her feel that way and then blacked out the paperwork so she couldn't check.
8: Illegal immigrants first, Britain's last. Coming up after the break, the Sussexes melt down. Harry and Meghan lash out at the King for calling them private citizens. You won't want to miss what Talk TV's Mark Dolan has to say. And in the debrief, a shocking day for Aussie women, Sal Grover loses her final legal avenue to appeal the Giggle versus Tickle decision. I'll break it all down next.
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1: Welcome back. Well, breaking news, everyone. Harry and Meghan have suffered a massive public hallucination days after the King issued a letter reminding them that they are private citizens, Team Sussex threw a tantrum, declaring they don't want to be labelled that, rather as public figures. Here's Talk TV's Mark Dolan.
2: Danica, Prince Harry's dreams of a royal return have gone up in smoke. It's over before it's even started. So we know about this letter signed off by the King to the leading public institutions of the United Kingdom, including top military officials, confirming in black and white that Harry and Meghan are not working royals. Now, the Sussex's PR team, who are relentless and never sleep, lashed out at the palace saying we were given no notice of this letter. Well, the palace decided to contact the Daily Mail, of all publications. The Daily Mail, a newspaper that Harry hates, that may well bankrupt him as they pursue the Duke for tens of millions of dollars in legal expenses. So Buckingham Palace speak to the Mail and they say that it's untrue that the letter was not sent in advance. In other words, Buckingham Palace, via the King, are calling Harry and Meghan liars. Can you imagine such a thing? As we know, they're such honest folk. Now, what's very interesting is that the Sussexes are particularly irritated by having been called private citizens. The statement in the letter was, in short, Harry and Meghan's position is akin to private citizens with commercial and charitable interests. Now, we've got it from the Sussex PR people that they prefer the term public figures and would have liked an acknowledgement that on a personal level, they remained members of the royal family, despite no longer receiving public funding. Sorry, Harry and Meghan, you reap what you sow. You made your bed, you're going to have to lie in it. You're not working royals. You're not official. You don't represent the family or the institution of the monarchy. You are ordinary people with no income and no popularity in the United Kingdom. And the headlines, yes, you make plenty of them, but they're all negative. So Harry and Meghan have got a big challenge now, which is they've got to carry on being fake royals. And they're going to open hospital wings and they're going to pose for photographs with people that have had horrible lives. And none of it is going to work because you will, by contrast, have William and Catherine quietly doing their dedicated work in public service before ultimately becoming king and queen. Now, it's very interesting that Charles has issued this statement, this letter. The timing is brutal. And it's my understanding that the King is irritated because he wasn't given notice of Harry and Meghan's sudden UK return. Imagine not telling your old man that you're coming home. But folks, the other story, breaking news, is that Meghan already wants to leave Britain because apparently, according to Closer magazine, she's not happy. Now be afraid. Be very afraid, Danica, because Australia could be next.
1: Please don't wish that upon us, Mark. Please, please no. All right, now it is time for the debrief. It's been a shocking day for women in this country. The High Court of Australia has denied Giggle for Girls app founder Sal Grover special leave to appeal in Giggle versus Tickle. So what does this mean? Well, it means Australian law is set in stone. For all intents and purposes, men can be women. I mean, it's outrageous. A man wearing a dress in Australia today can be a woman. Women's sports, change rooms, toilets, anything is open to any man who claims to be a woman. And now, without legislation, sex is not purely biological. Sal Grover had been seeking to overturn a finding by the federal court that she directly discriminated against biological man Roxanne Tickle when she barred him from her female-only app. The High Court said in its explanation for the decision, there is no reason to doubt the full court's construction of Section 7D, 1 and 2 of the Sex Discrimination Act. Now, the Act was, of course, amended by Julia Gillard in 2013 when the definitions of man and woman were removed. Oh, and by the way, sex discrimination is defined, but sex is not. So the High Court doesn't see any reason to doubt that interpretation. Now, this is a huge blow for the rights of women and girls in this country. The federal court rejected what is a scientific fact. The High Court has now effectively backed it in. It means there are no more legal avenues for Sal Grover to appeal the initial decision, and she will have to pay the costs and compensation to Roxanne Tickle. I mean, the fact that Sal Grover is having to rely on crowdfunding and donations from everyday Aussies just to justify a biological reality goes to show how captured our legislators and the judicial system are by woke ideology. The only way now to protect women is through legislation. And it is very clear we're not going to see any changes under Labor. I mean, when Anthony Albanese was asked in May whether the Act should be amended, he fobbed it off.
3: The Coalition has been saying they want to change the Sex Discrimination Act to redefine women as biological women. Do you think that should happen?
4: Oh, look, I'm not engaging in culture wars here. What my priority has been is bringing down the budget and discussing those issues.
3: They say lots of women want these spaces.
4: That's my priority.
3: No appetite for changing the definition.
4: I'm concerned about issues that Australians are concerned about.
3: So you don't see it as a women's safety issue?
4: It's very much there. Look, it depends what you're asking me. I haven't seen the Coalition stuff, so, you know, the Coalition will look for culture wars.
1: This is not a culture wars issue. It affects every single one of us. Your mothers, sisters, best friends, aunties, any woman in your life is impacted by the legislation. And I despair at the thought of my mother walking into a female toilet and a man is in there with his underwear below his ankles, penis out, all because he claims to be a woman. And he's allowed to enter under our laws, the very same laws that Anthony Albanese just fobs off as being nothing more than a culture war. Albanese was part of the same Gillard government that voted to amend the Act, and now he's blocking bills from Liberal Senator Michaelia Cash and One Nation leader Pauline Hanson that would restore sex-based rights. The PM won't allow debate, he's shut it down. And his excuse? Culture wars. As if this whole issue exists just because women are upset. I mean, does he think it's all make-believe? Well, this isn't make-believe. A biological Victorian man who identifies as a woman sexually assaulted a female inmate after being allowed into a women's prison. It happened in South Australia. A female inmate was sexually assaulted by a trans-identified male. In WA, a similar matter is before the courts on whether a violent prisoner who had transitioned to a woman while being behind bars should be allowed to transfer to a women's prison. Women like Kiralee Smith aren't living in the land of make-believe. A court recently found a series of social media posts she made about two transgender women amounted to unlawful vilification. Women like former Australian Breastfeeding Association councillor Jasmine Sussex aren't living in the land of make-believe either. She's being sued for vilification after daring to suggest that biological men can't breastfeed. And Sal Grover certainly isn't living in the land of make-believe. She's a mother and has been through the ringer. The only person living in that land is Anthony Albanese and his ministers. Now, the PM helped pass the changes to the Sex Discrimination Act, and now he thinks the issues created from the Act are culture wars, and anyone who speaks out against it is some sort of right-wing nutjob. Now, I truly believe the majority of Aussies know the basic biological differences. It might be over in the courts for Sal Grover, but the future of women's rights lies with the Parliament. Men can't be women, and we should not allow those who deny this biological reality to dictate to the rest of us how we live our lives. That's it from me. Up next is the US Report with James Morrow. Good night.
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5: Well, good evening and welcome to a very special edition of the US Report, the September 11 attacks, 25 years on. Now, by now, everyone, of course, knows the story of what happened on that terrible day when two jetliners slammed into the old World Trade Center towers in Lower Manhattan, followed by another one smashing into the Pentagon and a fourth plane diving into the Pennsylvania woods after its passengers heroically wrestled the controls from the hijackers. When it was all over, 2,977 innocents would be dead, many of them heroic firefighters who ran into the burning towers to save lives, and many others ordinary office workers who did the incredible and stayed behind to make sure all of their co-workers got out safely. Now, shortly, I'm going to be joined by a survivor of the attacks, and we're going to hear more about the incredible bravery and sorrow of that terrible day. But before we get into all that, I think we need to try. We need to try somehow to put some meaning around all this. Because, of course, 9/11 was when the 21st century really officially began. The long, hazy unreality of the post-Cold War unipolar world ended. And what shocks me is that amid all this, it was allowed to happen at all. Let's not forget that Al-Qaeda, the Islamic terror group responsible for the attack, did not come out of nowhere. Throughout the 1990s, the group had been mounting increasingly deadly attacks aimed at killing Americans and killing American targets. In 1998, the group carried out deadly bombings of embassies in Kenya and Tanzania, killing more than 200 and wounding at least 5,000 more. And of course, in 1993, the World Trade Center was hit by a powerful truck bomb in an operation spearheaded by Ramzi Youssef, who had trained in Al-Qaeda training camps. But at that time, there was still something of a naivete about the capabilities of groups like Al-Qaeda. In the 1990s, I was studying international relations at Georgetown University in Washington, D.C., and I remember asking a professor at the time in a seminar just how the global community was supposed to cope with non-state actors like Al-Qaeda who transcended borders and didn't have economies to sanction. Well, the response I got to say was, shall we say, a bit unsatisfactory and telling. There was little appreciation for the scale of the potential threat and an expectation that global players would conform to global norms. It was a blindness that explains how literally hours before the attacks occurred, former U.S. President Bill Clinton, who just happened to be in Australia at the time speaking at a conference, could tell an audience, quote, "I'm just saying, you know, if I were Osama bin Laden, he's a very smart guy. I spent a lot of time thinking about him, and I nearly got him once." But in fact, Clinton had the opportunity, but he demurred when given the chance to pull the trigger because he was worried about civilian casualties. And perhaps also, he did not realize just how bad a threat he was, what his group was capable of. Thus, when the planes did finally hit the towers that bright, crisp, clear blue sky September morning, well, in some ways, it shouldn't have come as a surprise. As fate would have it, I was here in Australia, less than 2 weeks into what has become a 25-plus year adventure. I remember an upstairs neighbor where I was staying, knowing that there was an American in the unit downstairs coming and knocking on the door around 11:30 p.m. to say a plane had crashed in New York. This was in the days before news and vision traveled around the world in seconds on smartphones. So I turned on the TV, and I knew instantly enough that the world would never be the same. The result of a bunch of literal cave dwellers who managed to commit the most audacious, most murderous terror attack in U.S. history. This was in the early days of the internet, and rapid reaction pieces were not quite a thing yet, but a few hours after the towers fell, my father, who was then a writer at Time magazine, published his own thoughts on what we then called the World Wide Web. Now, his piece was entitled "The Case for Rage and Retribution," and in it he wrote, "For once, let's have no grief counselors standing by with banal consolations, as if the purpose in the midst of all this were merely to make everyone feel better as quickly as possible. We shouldn't feel better. For once," he wrote, "let's have no fatuous rhetoric about healing. Healing is inappropriate now and dangerous. There will be time later for the tears of sorrow. A day cannot live in infamy without the nourishment of rage. Let's have rage," he said. And he concluded, "The worst times, as we see, separate the civilized of the world from the uncivilized. This is the moment of clarity. Let the civilized toughen up and let the uncivilized take their chances in the game they started." Well, he was right, and I reread that piece every year, and I wonder, according to that test, How did the US? How did the West do? I'd say the scorecard has been mixed. Rather than clarity, we eventually got muddiness. Lectures about Islamophobia, the theater of enhanced airport security where every confiscated water bottle was supposed to make us safer. A long war in Iraq and a longer one in Afghanistan, one which ended ignominiously under Joe Biden, all under the guise of the global war on terror. And a new breed of hard left politicians like Abdul El Sayed who say things like this on recently unearthed audio.
6: 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When we talk about 9/11, we often fail to center them.
5: Moral relativism, the curse of our age. But unlike after, say, other traumatic events like Pearl Harbor, America and the West didn't quite toughen up. We didn't make the proper distinctions between civilized and uncivilized. We even had trouble naming the enemy. And as a result, the ghosts of 9/11 still haunt us today. Okay, let's bring in News 24's Washington correspondent Jonathan Kearsley to walk us through what is happening for the 9/11 memorial events across the United States. Jonathan, welcome to the program. You're in Washington, D.C. Right now. What is being planned there for the memorial, this very important 25th anniversary? And more broadly, what's the mood of the country right now, 25 years after that incredibly fateful day?
7: I think we all remember where we were 25 years ago when we heard the news that the first plane had struck the Twin Towers and then that the second one had struck. What we are going to see in the United States of America is obviously commemoration services at Ground Zero, where the names of the victims will be read out once more. Former Presidents Bill Clinton, George W. Bush, Barack Obama, and Joe Biden will be among the attendees. Vice President J.D. Vance will be attending on behalf of President Trump. So he's already indicated watch for the body language between himself and President Biden. But this is very much a somber occasion for the people of the United States of America. As you well know, here in this part of the country, well, one of those aircraft plummeted into the Pentagon in Arlington in Virginia, and there is going to be commemoration services held there. President Trump is going to speak at the ceremony there. A flag is going to be unfurled. It is going to be somewhat of a difficult time, a reflective time, I think, too, for many Americans to think about the moment the world changed and where we've got to now and how much has actually changed. President Trump has spoken this week about how the United States is essentially still at conflict. This time it is with Iran and it is a much different scenario. We've heard former President George W. Bush talk about the moment that he was informed as he was reading books to children or listening to children reading books inside a classroom when he was notified the second plane had struck the World Trade Center and America was under attack. It is a real time of deep reflection, I think, here across the country. Obviously, too, there'll be the ceremony in Shanksville, Pennsylvania for that extraordinary story of Flight 93 where the passengers essentially said, let's go, and overtook the terrorists who were responsible for hijacking that aircraft. It was a real story of American solidarity at the time. It almost brings shivers down your spine thinking about it now. But as we see the beams being lit up in New York City, the memorial pool being lit up once more, the flags flying around Ground Zero in New York, it is a real moment of American reflection to think that 25 years ago, this country, the world was forever changed.
5: And Jonathan, when you speak to Americans, just ordinary folks, not the politicians, is there a sense of, I don't know, almost unfinished business? You mentioned before that America is now in conflict with Iran. ISIS, Al-Qaeda turned into other things like ISIS. That unlike, as I said at the start of the show, you know, unlike after Pearl Harbor, we still haven't got a resolution on the issues of Islamic terrorism that that was behind this and that's still plaguing America today.
7: Fundamentally, you still get the very same impression that the world is not a safe place. And that was the feeling on that day, September 11, September 12, and the days after that awful event of 2001, is how much this could change the landscape in which we lived in, and for our children and our children's children to live in. You look at the attacks that took place in Israel on October 7 a few years ago, carried out by Hamas. You look at what has been carried out across the Middle East for many years now. It is fundamentally clear that the world is still not a safe place. You get that impression here talking to Americans, even though so many of them appear sheltered in their view of their own domestic lifestyle. But looking beyond, there is still a concern that the world is not a safe place. They want it to be, but the question still is, 25 years on, how?
5: Yeah, and finally, Jonathan, just very quickly, I know that in New York, you know, you mentioned obviously all of the memorials they're going to be having around the World Trade Center, but there's been controversy too over whether or not even the mayor, Zohran Mamdani, should be allowed to attend.
7: Well, this was started by the man dubbed America's mayor, Rudy Giuliani, who was, of course, in charge of New York City at the time of the September 11 attacks and was one of the most popular political figures in America for many, many years, considered to have been somebody who could very well run for the highest office in the land. He tried at least at some point before backing away. Rudy Giuliani this week pushed the calls for Zohran Mamdani to not attend, saying that the terrorists responsible for 9/11 did not to hide their hatred for America, and Zohran Mamdani does. There's been calls from 9/11 families for Mamdani not to attend. He's been adamant, he loves this country, and he'll attend.
5: Well, I think some of his rhetoric has suggested otherwise. Jonathan Kearsley, thanks so much for your time.
7: Thanks.
5: Well, the events of that day touched the lives of millions of people around the world. And for those in New York City, history unfolded before their eyes. You'll know my next guest, Greg Swenson. He's the chair of Republicans Overseas UK and a good friend of this show. But he was actually there in an office connected to the North Tower of the World Trade Center as a Lehman Brothers bond trader when the attack happened. I'm pleased to say he joins me now. Greg, welcome to the program. Obviously, this must be a difficult day to think back on 25 years later. I'd just love to have you be able to share your experience of the day, what it was like, where were you, what happened? Tell us your story. Tell us the story.
8: Yeah, it was pretty crazy. And the even crazier thing is I didn't actually

0: really, as we were saying hello to each other for the first time, we had never met. So it's kind of, that was kind of freaky too. And so once we looked over at my office, which was on the perimeter of the building, right across from the North Tower, you know, maybe 50 yards away, we heard the noise, the building shook. And so I took her down the fire escape, sort of as directed by most people. And then the guys on the windows were waving us off, you know, like, don't come over here. It's a mess. And so, yeah, so we went down to the corner. I thought I was going back into the building. I'd been there for the 1993 World Trade Center bombing, and we never left the building, believe it or not, in 93. And so also visiting from Chicago. Anyway, we watched the fire in the North Tower from across the street. We were, the same corner at North or West Side Highway and VC Street. Yeah. So we're watching the North Tower fire, wondering what it was. We had no idea.
1: So at that point, Greg, you had no idea. At this point, did you even know that it was an airplane that hit the building? Or had you just heard a great big boom and said, oh, we got to get out of here?
0: Yeah, I thought it might have been like an air conditioning unit or maybe a bomb, because we had been there for one bombing, 8 years earlier. But we, we're watching the fire thinking that is a pretty big fire. I mean, that wasn't something that I thought was, kind of a random accident. But we didn't know. And when the second plane hit 15 minutes later, it was quite clear that this was an attack. There was no way we're going back into the building. So I, sort of grabbed her and started running up the West Side Highway. And what was crazy is, the firemen were running down West Side Highway. So, we're going north, they're going south. So really an amazing moment of these brave men running into the fire. And as we're running away from it, which was, obviously the right thing to do. But yeah, it wasn't really till we got maybe five or so blocks north or 10 blocks north when some people on the sidewalk had a radio and they told us that it was an airplane, because obviously the second plane was very visible on television. So we didn't know it at the time, but that explosion was so enormous and the air was just sucked, the oxygen was just sucked out of the air. And then some metal debris was coming from the South Tower. There were people jumping from the North Tower. So we knew things were really ugly. But it was only after that second plane hit where I thought, okay, this is a mess.
1: And so then you're making your way up the West Side Highway, which is along the Hudson River for people who've been there.
0: That's right.
1: Been along that road before, as I have many times. And did you see the towers collapse? What was it? Did you turn around, hear an almighty roar? What was that like? It would have been terrifying.
0: It was by the time we got, by the time the buildings collapsed, we were in an office in Soho, which is, again, maybe 20 blocks from Ground Zero. And I had a friend who had a law office there, so I was able to get a hold of him. So we were actually in his office, safely. And when the first tower fell. And so we were, just kind of had it on the radio, and I had, gotten in touch with my wife. So, we at that point, we didn't know we were safe, but it turns out we were. And, because we were a good 10 blocks away from the towers. But, we were very conscious. I needed to get my client to her husband in Midtown. And, so I did the 7 mile walk with her, but we made sure that I made sure we never went past any landmarks. We avoided Madison Square Garden. We avoided Empire State Building, all that stuff, because we didn't know. We thought we're under attack here. It's going to continue. And, of course, ultimately heard about Pennsylvania as well as the Pentagon. So, it was very unnerving. But, I would argue, worst day of my life, best day of my life. I feel really lucky. And, the guys 15 meters away from me weren't so lucky. And so, that's kind of really unpleasant experience, but obviously turned out okay for me.
1: Yeah. And for your client as well, which is very lucky. But I mean, I remember how even for weeks after, because I returned back to New York from Sydney, and how much uncertainty there was. People didn't know, would something happen to the Empire State Building, all of that. But, now here we are 25 years later, and in many ways it's weird. It's gone by so quickly.

0: But, you know, now, how do you feel about how America is sitting with the response, the global war on terror, everything that came after? Does it feel like we've made progress?
1: Yeah, look, I think, you know, in spite of some mistakes that were made, you know, the long forever wars in Afghanistan and Iraq, we'd probably like to take those back. But the war on terror in general has been great. I mean, one of the highlights, you know, was the, let's say, elimination of Osama bin Laden. And was one, probably, in my opinion, the highlight of the Obama administration, those dark 8 years we had. But I think, you know, look, it's there hasn't been a notable, significant terror attack on U.S. soil since then. There have been some random, you know, lone wolf kind of attacks. But, you know, we haven't experienced something that the Europeans have experienced, you know, and you know, we had, you know, the you know, several in the UK, obviously, but France and you know, Belgium, obviously. And so, you know, there's been some difficult moments. I think it raised awareness. There was complete unity in the United States for a year or so after, which was refreshing. You know, we all kind of missed that, you know, and you know, George W. was probably polling at 80 in early 2002. So, you know, there was some, it was in many ways a unifying moment. And I think we've lost a lot of that. It's become more of a left-right thing. The Democrats love jihadists. They love criminals. We have a pro, I'll call it pro-Hamas or pro-Palestinian mayor of New York. It's amazing to think that 25 years later, we have a mayor. And, you know, my son's fiance, he's getting married soon. And, you know, she lost her father on 9/11. She and her mother were one of many signatories of a petition asking that Mayor Mamdani did not attend any of the 9/11 events. I don't know what ultimately happened there. We'll find out tomorrow morning.
0: Yeah.
1: But it's really unsettling to see that you know, this left-right divide is, as the left has embraced the jihad, you know, or globalizing the intifada. It's really sickening. You would not have seen that in 2001 and 2002.
0: Absolutely not. Greg Swenson, look, we're going to have to leave it there. Thank you so much for your time and really appreciate your sharing your story with us on this very important day. Thank you so much, Greg. Well, in the immediate aftermath following the attacks, then President George W. Bush pledged to crack down on terrorism.
2: Freedom itself was attacked this morning by a faceless coward. And freedom will be defended. Make no mistake, the United States will hunt down and punish those responsible for these cowardly acts.
0: But how that fight went and how it continues remains controversial in some quarters. But a little while ago, I spoke to retired U.S. Army Colonel Kurt Schlichter, who had some thoughts about what had to be done and what still has to be done to defeat terrorism. And I warn you, buckle up, because this is a man who has some strong and even confronting opinions about how to deal with terrorists. Kurt, welcome to the program. It's obviously a very important day as we look back 25 years on at those horrible attacks on 9/11. And I guess the first thing I want to ask you is, we had the global war on terror. Did it work? Was it worth it?
3: Oh, hell yes. No, there's no question. Look, we've been at war with these Muslim fanatics for years. America just didn't know it. The West just didn't know it. 9/11 simply made clear what was already happening. And, you know, this kind of schoolmarm idea that violence never solves anything. Violence is the currency of human interaction. They needed to be hunted down and they needed to be killed. And the United States, with his allies, including the Australians, who are incredible warriors, have hunted down and killed scores and scores, heaps of these. We're still doing it. And you know what? We're going to keep doing it, because the human condition is a struggle between good and evil. And the jihadi fanatics are evil. And they've all got to be hunted down. And they've all got to be killed. And we, from Gaza to Lebanon to Iran, to all over the globe, the answer is to understand that we are in a war against bad people, and we're always going to be in a war against bad people. History didn't turn off as much as we'd like it to have done.
0: Well, that's a great point because, you know, I spoke at the top of the program, Kurt, about how in some ways we've lost the moral clarity that we should have had kept going from the start.
3: Who's we?
0: Well, I think the West.
3: Any right-thinking person understands that these are flat out evil. They're 7th century pagan barbarians who want to impose their bizarre desert cult on the rest of us.
0: And yet you see,
3: and we're not going to let them. They're wrong. We're right. It's that clear. It's black and white. It's the easiest moral decision you'll ever have to make. Guys who fly into buildings or the people who run up into the buildings to rescue people. I'm going to go with the rescuers.
0: Well, look, I agree with you, but if you go and you look at the left side of politics in, and you know, everything is now left-right, you know, I mean, I recall all of the marches against the war, you know, in the early 2000s. I recall huge rallies here in Sydney about that. So what do you make of the whole issue that within you know, our own civilization, you've got a left that seems to be increasingly making common cause with people who would, you know, destroy us through this sort of attack? I mean, that's what the Globalize the Intifada movement is all about, isn't it?
3: It sure is. But we shouldn't take our instruction from moral illiterates. The left will use whatever tool it can, and it thinks it can ride the tiger of Islamic fundamentalism to overthrowing Western civilization and installing themselves in charge. I think the Islamic fanatics have another idea coming. You know, when the Iranian religious nuts took over Iran in 79, when they had Khomeini's revolution, the communists were right there helping them. And the first thing that the Iranian fanatics did was shoot all the communists, proving you can't paint anybody all black. Look, the leftists are enemies of civilization just as much as jihadists are. And we've got to understand there's no time out. We're always going to be in a struggle. You know, for a few years there after the Cold War ended, we thought it was a different kind of human nature. We thought the West's ideas had won. But the ideas of justice and freedom are always going to be challenged by lunatics, tyrants, sociopaths, leftists, and jihadists. But I repeat myself.
0: Well, Kurt, you know, you make a really good point, and it's one I've hinted at earlier, that after the Cold War, you know, we were in this kind of never-never zone where we sort of thought history had ended. Everybody had read their Francis Fukuyama. Bill Clinton talked about, right before the September 11 attack, he was here in Australia, by the way, and he was giving a speech at a conference. He talked about how, we had a chance to get Osama bin Laden back then. This was before bin Laden was famous for 9/11, but he'd done other attacks, including being linked to the first attack on the World Trade Center. I mean, that naivete, history would have been very different had Bill Clinton gone and done what it took finally, you know, Barack Obama to do.
3: You know, people used to wear these bands that would say WWJCD, what would Jesus Christ do? I propose we wear ones that say WWJCD, what would Julius Caesar do? We know how to deal with barbarians. The Romans knew, the British knew. We know. Let's do it. It's a war. You've got to win it. And you don't get to not have a war because you don't want it. It takes two to tango. It also takes two to peace. And when you're against religious fanatics, there's only one thing they understand. And that's a 5.56 slug through their forehead, just like Osama bin Laden got.
0: Well, let's have a look here. This here is what President Obama said when that finally occurred. Have a look.
4: Tonight, I can report to the American people and to the world that the United States has conducted an operation that killed Osama bin Laden, the leader of Al-Qaeda. and a terrorist who's responsible for the murder of thousands of innocent men, women, and children.
0: But the problem is that, you know, you killed him in good for them for doing that. As I say, it probably should have happened a lot sooner. But of course, then you get ISIS and you get all of these other splinter groups. How do we keep up that sort of Julius Caesar momentum, I guess you'd call it, as a civilization to keep on fighting?
3: Well, you grow up. You grow up and understand that your kindergarten teacher who said, no, we don't hit, we don't use our fists, we use our words, is wrong, because human interaction is violence.
0: Mm.
3: Okay? Violence is how you solve problems. And I wish it were different. I don't like violence. I don't want to hurt anybody. But I also don't want to be a slave or a corpse. And there are people out there who want to enslave me, everybody I know, you, and everyone you know.
0: Mm-hmm.
3: And we've got a choice. We either fight or be prepared to fight forever, or the bad guys win. It's that simple. And I know it's going to curl the hair of soft people who don't want to accept the reality of human nature.
0: Mm-hmm.
3: Too bad. Lock and load.
0: There you have it. Kurt Schlichter, thank you so much for that bracing dose of moral clarity, much needed, 25 years on from 9/11. Thank you so much, as always, for coming on the show tonight. And thank you for you and your colleagues' service. Now, we're going to take a short break, but plenty more on the U.S. Report 9/11 special. I'll see you shortly.
5: News 24 will be back after this short break.

0: attacks were, the effects are still being felt today. But frankly, I've been really disturbed. Disturbed to notice that there seems to be a growing trend among the radical left in America, which hates Western values and are starting to rewrite history to, God help us, justify the attack and seek to paint the U.S. and all the victims of that day as monsters. We've seen prominent left-wing influencer Hassan Piker, who has millions of followers across social media platforms, and he once said America deserved 9/11. Have a look.
1: What the f*** is wrong with this dude? Didn't he go to war and, like, literally lose his eye because some mujahideen, a brave f***ing soldier, f***ed his eye hole with their dick? Isn't that how he lost his f***ing dumbass eye? Because he got his f***ing eye hole f***ed? America deserved 9/11, dude. F*** it. I'm saying it.
0: And now when he's been forced to row back on his comments, a lot of his supporters, well, apparently, they're not happy about it.
2: America does not deserve 9/11. That's my new thing now.
3: He's been rehabbing his image, which is why...
0: Well, they seem like absolutely charming people, but to discuss this and more, let's bring in former FBI Supervisory Special Agent Wren McCackern. Wren, thank you so much for joining me today. Great to have you on the program on this very special day that we look back at what happened 25 years ago. But I have to ask you this. How did we come to the point where people within America, people who America has been incredibly good and generous to, see 9/11 as a good thing, or maybe not even that, but just as something that America kind of had coming? It's very disturbing.
4: Yeah, it's completely disgusting, quite frankly. And right now, on the 25th anniversary, right, think about this. A large portion of our population was not there, was not alive for 9/11, didn't understand the impacts, the terror that we all felt, both in New York, here in D.C., and around the world about that event and how that changed the world forever. All these young people think they understand. They've never traveled anywhere. They've never been with anybody from any other religion. They've never been anywhere, had a job, done anything, but they have all sorts of opinions about how terrible America is. But yet, you know, they want to go and back these politicians up. And these politicians are winning elections here in the United States. It's extremely disturbing. The young people don't understand history whatsoever. They don't understand socialism, fascism, communism. It's so backwards right now. It's just horrifying.
0: Well, Wren, you know, you mentioned young people and what the problems are with sort of the worldview is, how much of this do you blame the schools? Because, frankly, I was looking at a story even just before we came to air about schools in Virginia where teaching guides are being distributed to make sure that nobody even talks about Islam's links to what happened on 9/11.
4: I'm a Virginia resident, and the schools are where the brainwashing begins, right at the beginning, kindergarten all the way through university. All they do there is basically condition all these young minds to become screaming liberals and think that the United States is the ultimate enemy and that Islam is totally a peaceful religion and there's nothing to see here. And they just want to basically pacify all these lunatic left wing nuts. And it's a big problem because the vast majority of teachers in this area, at least in Northern Virginia, are liberal, and they're led by liberal superintendents that run the school systems. The people on the school committee are liberal, and that's where it all begins. And so you have generation upon generation being brainwashed, thinking that these are facts, when in fact it's complete opining on the worst possible scenarios. And it's whitewashing things like 9/11, which, you know, we have to never forget. We can never forget that, you know, almost 3,000 Americans died, just victims, just trying to go to work, and were killed by terrorists. It's horrible.
0: No, it is horrific, but you know, we see that obviously what starts in the classroom, well, it doesn't, you know, change when it hits reality outside the school gates, which I suspect is why now we're seeing this generational thing where the Democrat Socialists of America are now becoming, they're overtaking the mainstream of the Democrat Party with precisely this ideology.
4: Yeah, and to be honest, a lot of this funding to help the DSA, is also coming from sources outside the United States. So it's not just Americans. It's our adversaries that are fueling this with budgets, propaganda, and also fueling these politicians with their coffers for donations, even though it's illegal to make campaign contributions. But they can sneak money in through cryptocurrencies or through straw donors. And so we have a fight both globally and then locally, right? All these young people think, oh, yeah, this is my person. They're exactly saying the things I heard in school. We are the enemy. It's an insane cycle that we have to break.
0: Well, and, you know, I say you're 100% right there, by the way. I just have to say that. But, meanwhile, New York City, and as a New Yorker, I cannot believe this. The New York City mayor is under fire and being urged by the families of victims not to go to 9/11 25th anniversary memorial events. Have a look at this.
5: I lost my father, Joseph Oswald Pick, in the South Tower. My message to Mayor Mondani is, dude, we don't want you to come.
6: We all went through a traumatic event, and we had politicians that were by our side. We don't want a mayor who only wants to be there for the publicity.
0: But Mamdani himself, well, he says he's still going.
7: I'm proud to be the mayor of this city. I love this city. I love this country. And so in the days to come, my focus will be on attending events that memorializes that incredible courage. And I will be there on Friday at the memorial, just as I was last year.
0: Yeah, well, I think he may be up for a Best Actor nomination for that answer. Ren, do you think Mamdani belongs anywhere near these memorials?
4: Absolutely not. 66,000 people signed that petition saying he does not belong anywhere near these 9/11 memorials. These people have already been victims. To re-victimize them again and again with the appearance of this guy, he's got nothing to do with New York. He doesn't like New York. He wants to change New York. Mm. He wants to make New York Sharia law. This is preposterous, and it's inflammatory, and it re-victimizes some of the worst victims we've ever had since 9/11. It's just shocking. He does not belong anywhere near any of these ceremonies here in New York or anywhere else in the United States.
0: Ren, we're going to have to leave it there. Thank you so much for joining me on this very important day. Really appreciate you taking the time. Stick around, though. We're going to take a short break. But when we come back, we're going to cross over to Texas, where there's been a huge Republican midterm conference and a rousing message from the president. Don't go away.
8: News 24 will be back after this short break.

0: Welcome back to the program. Now to a historic Republican midterms convention taking place in Dallas, Texas, where President Donald Trump has, among other things, promised Americans a $5,000 dividend if the GOP wins the midterms.
1: I will issue a dividend to every adult citizen in the United States of America for $5,000. The only caveat I have is that the dividend that we're making must be spent in the United States of America.
0: Well, here to tell us more about this and a lot of other news going on today is retired Air Force Colonel and host of the Rob Manis Show, Rob Manis. Rob, thanks for joining me here. This convention is quite extraordinary. It's never happened before, this sort of midterm rallying of the troops. Tell us about the convention and how this promise of a $5,000 dividend for Americans has gone down.
2: Well, thanks for having me, and let me join you guys from Dallas, Texas, James. We appreciate that. Look, as you mentioned, this is a historic convention, but this is exactly the type of thinking that we have come to expect from President Donald J. Trump. He's an out-of-the-box thinker. Look, I've been a Republican for 99% of my life, and for 50 years I've been told you can't win the midterms if you have the presidency most of the time if you're Republicans. Well, that's because nobody's ever tried to do anything different from what my perspective. This man said, well, let's just have a convention and do something different and try to change that. And he said that in his speech last night, which was very, very well received. And the mood on the floor in this arena is extremely excited, optimistic. And I think you're going to see good things happen in the elections.
0: And I tell you, Rob, J.D. Vance has had a very big role in the convention today. He just gave a very large speech earlier today, real stemwinder. And there was a bit of an impromptu moment where he had to deal with some Mexican flag-waving protester. Have a look at this.
3: What the people at home missed is that we just had a protester interrupting us and waving the Mexican flag. Well, my friend, if you love Mexico so much, get your ass over there. I'll buy you the plane ticket.
0: Well, I mean, that's a great little retort to a protester there from earlier today. But does the fact that he's been given such a prominent role, does that suggest that J.D. Vance's stock may be back on the rise, especially considering he's also representing the president at the upcoming 9/11 memorial in New York City?
2: I don't think J.D.'s stock has ever been on the descent. You know, what you're hearing about that from the fake news media, we call it here in the United States, is just fabricated narrative. And he knocked it out of the park, to use an American baseball term, tonight. And I tweeted out just before he said that J.D. Vance is going to be a great 48th. And that means the 48th president of the United States. This is the reason why he gets it. And, you know, he paid homage to Charlie Kirk tonight, but he did it in a way when he was speaking to the people that might be on the fence. A lot of the younger crowd that are in the coalition that voted for Trump in 2024 that Charlie brought in. And he said Charlie talked to him almost every day the first 8 months of our administration here before he was assassinated. And he hated some things. And the one thing he hated the most was war. And he disagreed with the administration on the phone with J.D. Vance quite often. But what Charlie would say, and this is what J.D. messaged to that audience he was talking to in TV land of these younger folks that may be on the fence. And that is, Charlie would say, let's not throw the baby out with the bathwater. The right policies to continue the growth of the economy, continue to keep this engine going that's going to actually set things right and bring prices down is what we need. And Charlie would say, let's stay on track for that and have the debate internally on the issues we don't agree on.
0: Yeah, you know, Rob, I'm glad you mentioned the very sad anniversary of Charlie Kirk's assassination. We are now 1 year on from that horrible day as well. He has been honored in the convention and also a separate Turning Point USA convention in Utah. Have a look at this.
4: Herein lies the great failure of those who believed his death would bring his work to an end. They could take the man. They could not take the mission.
0: And, you know, I remember how affected everybody was when Charlie Kirk was murdered. But I've been horrified to see reports that some universities where Charlie Kirk would have been trying to talk to audiences like their students, like the University of Tennessee and my old university, Georgetown University. Students are planning weird, almost celebrations and Charlie Kirk look-alike contests, and they're even planning parties. What is this sickness about, Rob?
2: You're exactly right, James. It's a sickness. It's the mind virus, as Elon Musk calls it. And these kids have been indoctrinated all their lives in our public schools, that we've got to fix that issue. And we're working on that issue. The president's got a great program to do that. And that work continues. But we can't go back and change how these folks were indoctrinated. We can only set the example and prove to them with the facts and our own leadership and our own actions that their ideas are wrong and Charlie's ideas were right. They need to take up the standard, take up the flag that Charlie Kirk had to put down when he lost his life in service to his country. Even those that disagreed with him. I met him when he was 19 and I first started running for U.S. Senate myself in Louisiana. And he was the only conservative going to college campuses at the time, James, only so he could talk to those that oppose his ideas and he could present them with the ideas that he believed in. And they're the basic ideas of the United States of America, the values in the Declaration of Independence that we're celebrating 250 year anniversary this year, the way the Constitution of the United States was written to support those values. Those are the ideas, are the winning ideas. And he never lost a debate. Mm. And he convinced a lot of folks that had that mind virus to convert over and become Americans again. Because really, those kind of people, that's un-American. We don't fight each other like that. We've been through that in our history.
0: Absolutely.
2: And it's devastating. But what we need to do is find what we can agree on and work together and make the world a better place, especially in this country.
0: And, you know, I always sort of loved what Charlie Kirk was all about, that change my mind idea, open debate, open ideas. Yeah. Rob, we're going to have to leave it there. Thank you so much for your time and for telling us what's been going on in Texas at that convention earlier today. Now, we're going to have to take a short break here, but when we come back, Only in America is coming at you right next.
5: News 24 will be back after this short break.

0: Welcome back to the program, and now it's time for a little segment we like to call Only in America. All right, it's been a pretty big show, pretty intense show, so let's end on a bit of fun, shall we? I thought we should finish tonight with this bit of all-American fun that also, I think, says something about the American spirit. At a baseball game in Kansas City, Missouri this week, fans were encouraged to participate in a hot dog challenge. If the crowd could get a giant inflatable sausage into a giant inflatable bun in 30 seconds or less, well, guess what? The whole stadium was up for a free hot dog. Let's see how it went.
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2: I have never seen anything like it, and they were roaring when they got it.
0: Yes, that's right. They got it. That's teamwork, capitalism, all and fun, all in one place. Boy, imagine if you tried doing a promotion like that in Australia. They'd probably call out the AFP and hold a royal commission into all that exuberance. Anyway, that's all the time we've got for this week. I'll see you next week here for U.S. Report and bright and early Sunday morning for Outsiders. Do not miss it. Bye-bye.
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1: Welcome to The Media Show. Jack Houghton is unfortunately still unwell. It seems he watched one too many episodes of 7:30 and is experiencing side effects. So you're still stuck with me, James Bolt. But don't go anywhere because we have a great show coming up. Do you trust Annika Wells with the power to tell you what you can read on the internet? No? Well, how about the eSafety Commissioner? Well, too bad. You might have to anyway. Warren Pickering gives one of the most incredible press conferences I have ever seen. But it's got me wondering, what does the public deserve to know about their politicians? And Sarah Ferguson has an 11-minute interview with Barnaby Joyce. How many times did she interrupt him? Here's a hint. It's more times than she usually does for Labour politicians. But first, get in everyone, gather around, because we are defending freedom from Labour again. This week, Labour unveiled its digital duty of care plan. It is going to solve the problem of major harms on the internet. Now, personally, I find the more a government insists in internet regulation idea is just about getting rid of universally condemned horrors, the more likely it is it's going to have unintended consequences. And this is no different. In a train wreck interview with my News 24 colleague Laura Jays this week, our communications minister, who can't communicate, Annika Wells, let us know this was all about making sure kids can't see content about sexual abuse and adults can't see child abuse. No problems there. But then she said this about who would decide what a new harm is.
2: The test for what would constitute a new serious harm would ultimately be, I guess, made by me on the expert technical advice of the eSafety Commissioner. However, it's a disallowable instrument. So it is the Parliament that ultimately determines whether I've got that right or wrong.
1: The Communications Minister, the eSafety Commissioner, and the Parliament. Oh boy. Let's bring in Mia Schlicht, Executive Director of the Samuel Griffith Society, and Patrick Carline, News Corp Senior Writer. So Mia, the Communications Minister, the eSafety Commissioner, or the Federal Parliament of Australia. Any of those that you would trust with the ability to tell you what is harmful on the internet?
3: No, I don't think so. And this is a consistent theme that we're seeing within Labor, where they consistently bring in new legislation to combat some kind of short-term policy, a goal they see, whether that's hate speech legislation to combat anti-Semitism, or whether that's things like Section 18C to combat racial vilification. And now we've got this new legislation that's all about, apparently on the surface, combating, helping against child safety online. But the problem is no one's disputing that keeping children safe online is an important goal. But when the cost of that is freedom of speech, there is no price that we should be willing to pay, because no victory, no short-term victory is a win if the ultimate price is that underlying objective that we're destroying, which is freedom of speech, which does hold up our democracy here in this country.
1: Yeah, absolutely. Look, I go harder on freedom of speech than most. But Patrick, to bring you in here, it's not just the individual freedom of speech with this one. It's also about how it's going to affect news organizations, because here is Annika Wells in that exact same interview saying this will capture news websites.
4: The duty of care legislation is so broad, it could capture more than social media, though. It could capture news websites. No?
2: Well, sorry, yes, it does. The digital duty of care, my apologies, does go to all online services.
1: So with their background on treating freedom of speech and treating journalists, Patrick, you know, as a seasoned journalist, how does that make you feel?
5: Look, there are red flags all over this, James. I mean, the minister did not sound convincing in terms of what she was trying to say. She didn't seem to understand it properly. And you talked, I think you used the term before, unintended consequences. It's like the budget. I mean, where does this end? If you have news websites being held to account by the eSafety Commissioner or the Minister of Communications, that's not a healthy thing. There is no mandate for this. And all we hear about, as you've been saying, is about protecting kids. We're all about protecting kids, of course. But there are really dangerous consequences here in the making. And the minister doesn't seem to be across it. That's what worries me.
1: Yeah. And Mia, look, here's the thing about Labor, right? So she wants to say on news organisations, journalists, they don't need to worry about this. Look, let's have a listen to her saying that, you know, she doesn't even can't even imagine what risk a news website could possibly have.
4: Who then defines harm? Because if it's the eSafety Commissioner, and then you deciding.
2: The But it's not about content. It's about identifying risks that the online services may be offering their viewers. What risks is a news site offering its viewers?
1: That is a brilliant question. What risk could a news website have? Now, I would ask her to direct that question to her former boss, Kevin Rudd, the former Prime Minister, who is so incensed by what News Corp puts together that he campaigned for a Royal Commission. So, look, Labor does think that news websites can offer a harm, and I don't trust anyone in Labor with that power.
3: No, and Labor is obsessed with this concept of misinformation, whereby if anybody publishes some kind of criticism of Labor or any of their policies, that somehow amounts to misinformation. We saw that during the Voice campaign, where there were many groups, many news sites who were publishing information against the Yes campaign with the Voice. And consistently, we had Labor out there saying that's misinformation, and anyone who falls for that is somehow stupid, or like they can't see through the facts. So no, I don't trust the minister at all to be making these decisions. And I'll also say that within these definitions of harm and so forth, she keeps it pretty vague, but there are some really concerning parts in legislation that get pretty specific, such as preventing harm from women and things about gender equality, which I think is pretty ironic when you've got this government who can't even define what a woman is, but yet they have these very specific aspects of the legislation that seem pretty intent on combating some information about these concepts.
1: Yeah, I think they might actually have to decide what they officially think a woman is if they're going to bring in this legislation.
3: Exactly. But
1: the other part of this, Patrick, is that there's this, you know, the My Algorithm, My Way. They want to crack down on algorithms, the endless cycle. The problem with this for me is, look, news organizations, we do rely on algorithms. They're great for sending people recommended articles, great for sending people recommended videos. So cracking down on algorithms would affect news organizations. But using Annika Wells' own language in a different interview with the Saturday paper, you know, we all have slow news days and some of us decide to use those talking to the Saturday paper. Here's what she said about why she does not trust algorithms.
6: A lady came to talk to me about her various grievances, and I was struck by how I could say to her, I'm a member of the cabinet, that's not true, we're not doing that, that's a scare campaign from online. I look you in the eye and I tell you that will never happen in this government, and she didn't believe me.
1: Now, Patrick, I personally think that Annika Wells has done a fair bit of efforts to destroy public trust in her. I don't think it's the fault of the algorithms and the deep recesses of big tech that are why people don't trust her. It's $275 power promises. It's, you know, the taxpayer-funded trips. It's we're not going to touch capital gains tax. But, of course, for Labor, it's all about the algorithms.
5: That's right. Anthony Albanese looked the Australian public in the eye, I think, last year and said there will be no changes to tax, negative gearing and so on. And Labor has this pattern of actually, you know, deceiving the people in the most brazen of ways, in ways that politics used to be a bit sort of higher in its standards, to turn around and sort of say, well, we said we're not doing that, but now we're doing it because it's best for you, really does undermine everything about this government at this point in time. We're still talking about the budget many months after it was passed. We still don't understand the budget. There's all these unintended consequences, to go back to that term, with the budget. And this legislation feels exactly the same. There is no trust, there is no faith that this is actually for the greater good. And it does have red flags, as I said, all over it.
1: Yeah, the one thing I would say is that I'm sure it was terrifying for Annika Wells to have to speak to a member of the general public. It's not something that I'm sure you'd be very comfortable with. I want to move on, though, because Mahmoud Fazal has dropped his unfair dismissal claim against the ABC. This is the story that just keeps giving. Because remember, he wasn't sacked over fake sources. This is a different scandal involving him. He was sacked following an internal investigation into his podcast appearance with former Underworld figure Ryan Nalmenko in 2025. Now, this wasn't the only Fazal headline this week. The sixth, count them, sixth Fazal report has been removed or edited this week by the ABC. This time an ABC background briefing podcast titled What It's Like to Face Terrorism Charges. Here's what the Australian reports. They've been forced to correct another story by discredited reporter and former bikie Mahmoud Fazal following revelations he falsely claimed he was detained during a counter-terrorism raid in 2016. But despite Fazal's confession that he was mistaken about the details of a counter-terrorism raid, an error that effectively discredits the entire premise of the ABC podcast in which the story aired, the episode has not been removed from the ABC's digital platforms. Now, Mia, the episode is called What It's Like to Face Terrorism Charges. There were no terrorism charges. How is this episode still up?
3: It's just unbelievable. I mean, the entire premise of the story just doesn't exist. And I know that they've published a slight correction kind of in the fine print saying, well, by the way, none of this is true. But that doesn't
1: but
3: really...
1: If you want it, it's here.
3: You can still listen to this story that's entirely made up and there's no point of it really anymore because none of it's true. But we'll publish a slight correction at the bottom. And look, the problem with this, and I think this is just why so many people are losing faith in our public broadcaster if they haven't already, it's because the standard that the ABC holds everybody else to is not the standard that they hold themselves to. Like, they hold themselves as the arbiters of truth. They had their fact-checking labs with the RMIT. They had, during the Voice campaign, it was their job to go through all the material to decide what was true and what was not. And unsurprisingly, they deemed that most of the material coming out of the No campaign was led to misinformation. However, the information coming out of the Yes campaign was apparently all entirely true. They hold themselves to that standard, yet then they have material like this coming out, which is entirely untrue, and they don't remove the content. It's extraordinary.
1: It's unbelievable. So, Patrick, now the unfair dismissal case is gone. Mm. It clears the way for the ABC to release the internal investigation into Fazal's, well, I'll call them antics. We might actually be approaching the end of this thing, which I never thought would be possible just because every week there was a new correction being made. Can you think of any story in Australian journalism like this bloke?
5: Not really. Look, he went out of his way. He falsified. He produced fake news, basically. And going back to the ABC, I don't understand why the ABC wasn't separating itself from this journalist as soon as possible. I mean, we were talking about this months ago on this program. We're still talking about it. It is the story that keeps on giving. And I don't understand why when that sort of falsehood was exposed, they didn't remove every single story that reporter had done. Because if you do it once, you might have done it a dozen times. And it brings into question every piece of reporting that he's done. For the life of me, why wouldn't the ABC be doing its best to make it go away as soon as possible? Because it does go to the trust and the credibility of the organisation.
1: Yeah, well, I do think, part of it is that just this staff is just running that joint. And if if the management goes after one staff member, they're all going to fire up. And I think that's part of the problem that they can't ditch it altogether. I do want to move on to another one because, Mia, there are three press conferences that I reckon I'm going to remember for the rest of my life. The first, Rudy Giuliani holding an emergency press conference at Four Seasons Landscaping instead of the Four Seasons Hotel because he booked the wrong venue and having makeup run down his face. I mean, the footage from that I'll always relive. The second, the first COVID press conference where Scott Morrison and Josh Frydenberg literally looked like they'd seen a ghost and I thought, this thing might be for real. Now, the third came this week, which was Warren Pickering reliving the worst moments of his life. He had his children by his side. He's talking about previous drug use and all, previous relationships, all these mistakes he made 2 decades ago. Here's a clip.
7: I will say when you go back to the failures, my failures with my children, and where I find it the most deeply disturbing, I should have been able to provide them, regardless of being a young man, the best possible environment to thrive that they deserved.
1: And it gets more uncomfortable. There's this clip from James Ashby as well, where he's talking about a handwritten note from Mr. Pickering that discussed deviancy.
8: Mr. Pickering was referring to behaviour that involved the couple's open relationship. They opened that relationship to a third person, and at the same time, Mr. Pickering was exploring his own sexuality.
1: Now, that's really uncomfortable to watch. And I've been debating this in my head all week. And I'm just, I'm flipping over from one side to another. I'm probably going to disagree with what I say by the time I catch the metro tonight. But I just end up feeling they got to a point where I stopped listening to a genuine press conference about what's in the public sphere and what the public deserves to know about a politician into just family drama that could have been kept private. So, like, my question to you is, where is the line between what we deserve to know as a voting public about someone trying to be premier and what kind of stuff do we just not need to know about?
3: And I think you're right. I think there is a fine line there where it can be difficult to find that boundary. And there is a point where it does just amount to public gossip. And I do think in this scenario, we have crossed that line because, yes, there are legitimate questions to ask when you're investigating somebody's capability to govern the state. And that's the job he's asking for. So to the extent that he's made decisions

0: If this were Ben Carroll at a press conference, he'd be gone immediately. And I kind of think he would be, but at the same time, I'm just not sure I'd want him to go. So do you reckon this stuff is in the public interest?
1: Look, I think there's a bit of a backstory here. I mean, we're talking about the press conference. What preceded that was a series of denials from the politician saying this story is false in its entirety. And that went on for, and I'll give a big shout out to the Australian here and Jamie Walker for actually writing the story. There was a lot of resistance to the story being told. And One Nation's response to it was deny it. It didn't happen until we had the press conference where he went from a complete denial to basically admitting that a lot of the story was perfectly right. Now, I think the cover-up is the problem here. It's not the crimes. I mean, we all did things in our 20s, obviously, and we can get past that. But it was the attempt to try and cover it up, to erase it from public view that really sticks with me. And I think that's the important issue here. It goes to credibility. You can't deny things. It was a lifestyle back then, and that's fine, but you've actually got to talk to it and you've got to be accountable for it.
0: Yeah, the attempt to cover it up, that is in my head of something. I do want to talk this one last topic, which is Grace Tame. So she has apologized, maybe, kind of, not really, for what she said about October 7 in an Instagram video this week.
2: There's something I've wanted to clarify for a while, which I regret not clarifying sooner. Comments I made on ABC Radio in March this year were misinterpreted to mean that I disbelieve Israeli survivors of sexual violence. This is not the case. Human Rights Watch was unable to find evidence to support the claim that Israeli women were raped en masse on October 7, 2023. However, I do not deny the legitimate accusations of rape made by individual Israeli women, including accounts of gang rape. I do not hate Israelis. I do not hate Jewish people. I abhor the crimes of the state of Israel.
0: All right, so Patrick, there's Grace Tame addressing it. Now, the other question here is, what should the ABC do here? Now, I listened back to the interview today. I actually thought Hamish McDonald did press her on those thoughts a few times. Yes. But should the ABC address the airing of it or apologise for airing it?
1: Well, I think an apology 6 months after the fact of it. Is it an apology at all? I agree with you, James. And look, it's important that the ABC sort of, you know, it did happen on the ABC, so they've got to be accountable for it somehow. When Grace Tame is using words like, I was misinterpreted, and you've seen the Jewish leaders come out and sort of condemn this apology, if you want to call it that, she wasn't admitting that she was wrong. And I think because it happened on the ABC, yes, there certainly is. They have to be held accountable for it on some level, certainly.
0: Mia, your thoughts?
3: Look, I don't know if an apology from the ABC at this point would carry that much weight. It's consistently they've been dragged kicking and screaming to give these apologies for platforming certain individuals and views that just don't align with what Australians expect from the public broadcaster. I think at this point, the majority of Australians are outraged that Grace Tame has been platformed anyway, regardless of those specific comments, because she has a consistent pattern of making these reckless comments all the time. So I think it's more about the fact that this individual still has a platform rather than the specific comments in this example.
0: Yeah, Patrick, thank you so much for your time. Coming up next, we head over to America, where each individual voter stands to gain $5,000 if Republicans keep the House in the midterms. Which party's the one that cares about low government spending again?
4: News 24 will be back after this short break.

News 24 will be back after this short break. News 24 will be back after this short break.

0: Thanks for watching the media show. The Republican Party are facing a pretty bruising midterms coming up. So they've gathered in Texas for a big old convention, not one they usually have in a midterm. So that should show you how scared they are. And you can watch a lot of these speeches on the News 24 YouTube channel if you want to go see J.D. Vance, Donald Trump Jr., etc. But the standout moment for me this week was this from Donald Trump.
1: So if the Republicans win, you win with us and you get $5,000. It will be called the Trump dividend. We'll call it the Trump dividend.
0: Let's bring in John Hinderaker, president of the Center of the American Experiment. John, that is $1 trillion in government spending if Republicans win. So can you please tell me which one is the party committed to low government spending again?
2: Well, this proposal, honestly, is just bonkers. There is zero chance of it getting passed by Congress. So what's the point? The big problem the Republicans have this year is that there are quite a few voters who love Donald Trump, but are not very loyal Republicans. They tend to stay home when Trump is not on the ballot. So I think the president is trying to get their attention and give them a rather crude incentive to turn out, even though they can't vote for him. But there is zero chance of that proposal becoming reality.
0: Yeah, but even if it's gone, like, even if it's not going to get there, I think just the messaging itself is kind of crazy, because this is supposed to be the party that can say, look, Democrats can't be trusted with the budget, they're spending out of the wazoo, you know, everything's going wrong. But if you're the party that, you know, we've all seen pork barreling, we've all seen, like, you know, little voter bribes, like, hey, get us over the line. But to just be like, no, literally everyone, $5,000 if you vote for us, is just so naked, signal that this is not a party that can be trusted with a budget anymore if they're just throwing around ideas like this.
2: Well, I agree with you, but bear in mind the fact that Donald Trump has never claimed to be a budget hawk. He's never run against excessive spending. He's never promised to balance the budget. Now, he'll never get that proposal through the Republicans in Congress, let alone the Democrats, but you're right. He is not a candidate of fiscal responsibility.
0: And I want to move on to another big moment from the convention, which was a surprise video speech by Democrat John Fetterman.
3: I'm Senator John Fetterman, Pennsylvania. Yes, I'm a Democrat. Why am I here talking to you today? Because, well, I'm a common sense Democrat. I'm always going to stand with America. I'm always going to reject the extremes and socialism and that anti-American way of life.
0: Now, Fetterman's a really interesting one because he does seem far more comfortable when he's talking on Fox News and he's talking about Republican issues such as Israel than he is when he's talking about Democrat views. But there's always been the question of whether or not he'd ever actually officially jump over to the Republican Party. So when he starts making videos like that for a convention, do you see him jumping over?
2: Well, Fetterman has always said that he's a Democrat, has no intention of becoming a Republican, but you never know. Fetterman can't serve another term as a Democrat. He would lose a primary to a more left-wing candidate. He's more popular these days with Republicans than he is with Democrats. And John Thune, the Senate Majority Leader, said earlier today that he's willing to talk to Fetterman about making a switch. So who knows? Maybe it's possible.
0: Would you, if you're John Fetterman, wouldn't you be costing yourself far more by jumping over to the Republican Party? And let's face it, a pretty blue state like Pennsylvania, than if he just sort of stayed with the Democrats but kept on speaking to middle ground voters, kept on speaking to soft Republicans, that they still kind of felt he was their guy on the inside?
2: Well, Fetterman votes with the Democrats 75% of the time, right? He's always been a Democrat. I actually think he would have an excellent chance, though, of being reelected if he ran as a Republican. Whether he'll do that at this point, nobody knows. But I think he would have a very good shot if he did.
0: I want to move on to someone who has no intention of ever joining the Republican Party, which is DNC Senate Texas hopeful James Tallarico. Now, this is a guy who has spent a lot of his previous years talking some very left-wing issues very openly. And now that he actually might win this thing in Texas, he's up against Paxton, who doesn't seem to be too popular. He's trying to clean up his act a little bit and even granted an interview to Fox News.
4: During the 2021 hearing, you said there are six biological sexes. Do you still believe that, standing here with me right now?
5: No. I've missed the mark on some of my past statements. I will be the first to admit it. what I meant is that there are two sexes, and then there's a small percentage of people with genetic abnormalities.
0: This is quite similar to me, to the AOC, oh, woke one was crazy, I'm past that. I know we discussed that on the James Bolt show earlier this week, but do you believe him when he says he doesn't believe those old things anymore?
2: Not at all. He's a far leftist. He's running for the Senate in a conservative state, but now that he's seeking higher office, he's walking away from some of the crazy things he has said in the past. I think the analogy to AOC is exactly correct, but I really doubt that Tallarico is fooling anyone. I mean, he's always been a left winger, and I think Texans realize if they were to elect him, he would be a left winger in the Senate.
0: Yeah, and that comes from a rich history of Democrats thinking that Texas are going to vote for a very left-wing candidate. It's not just James Tallarico. Before him was the great Democrat hope and Beto O'Rourke. I just think, like, if I were to design a Democrat candidate that could win in Texas, the absolute last model I would ever choose is a James Tallarico or Beto O'Rourke. It's someone, like we discussed, a John Fetterman.
2: No, you're absolutely right about that. I mean, Beto O'Rourke was a beta man, you know. He was no John Wayne. But I'll tell you, Tallarico is even worse. I mean, a candidate, he's opposed to meat eating, for example, which, you know, is not going to fly in Texas. I think he is exactly the wrong candidate. And it's a lucky thing for Republicans because Ken Paxton won that primary over the incumbent John Cornyn. Paxton has got serious vulnerabilities, but I don't think that James Tallarico is a candidate who can win in Texas.
0: Yeah, hates eating meat and hates oil and gas, and they think that's the kind of guy that's going to appeal to swing voters in Texas. But to the point of, you know, woke one was crazy, or Tallarico, six genders, I don't believe that anymore. You've got, like, far-left Democrats on one side being like, hey, we're cleaning our act up, we're mainstream now, it's all good. But then you've got voices from the DSA and Abdul Sayed who lean into the crazy. They're like, yes, of course we want to get rid of the Senate. Of course we want to get rid of the Pentagon. Do the mainstream, like the AOCs, the, you know, mainstream far-left Democrats think that they can really convince the average voter that they don't believe what they're clearly on record believing for a very long time?
2: Well, I don't think so. But, you know, what's really going on in this election cycle in particular, it's all about hating Trump. Everything else is window dressing. And the Democrats are counting on Trump's unpopularity to carry them through at the polls, even though he's not on the ballot. And I think it's kind of any port in a storm. You know, they'll say whatever it takes to get through the day, but really they're running on the platform of hating Donald Trump.
0: Yeah. Look, we're having a lot of fun on this, but, you know, it is a solemn day. It's the September 11 anniversary here in Australia. And when people watch this, it'll also be the anniversary in America. And it's been 25 years for it. I just want to get your reflections on a day like this, 25 years removed from the event, and what it's done to the American psyche and how America sees itself in the world.
2: You know, it's really interesting because in the last few days, I've been seeing a lot of videos from September 11 on my Instagram feed, and it brings back a lot of memories. Some of these things I'd kind of forgotten. I mean, this incredible cloud of debris going down the street, people fleeing, trying to save themselves. The most searing images are of the people who are jumping from the upper stories of the World Trade Center. Here they are, they're on the 100th story or something. They got a choice between charging at the window, trying to smash their way through the glass and plunging to their death, you know, 100 stories below, or else stay where they are and be burned alive by the fire. I mean, these were horrifying, horrifying scenes. And at the time, they made Americans angry. We were angry at the terrorists who carried out those attacks. And we were right to be angry. And I think over time, that anger has dissipated. There's been an effort to kind of smooth out the horror of those scenes and to talk about, oh, well, there were reasons why the terrorists did what they did. And some candidates, you mentioned El Sayed, he's one, Mamdani is another, seem to be quite sympathetic to Islamic terrorism. So what I hope is that this 25th anniversary is a time when a lot of Americans are reminded of the horrors of those attacks, see those videos again, and once again become angry at Islamic terrorists because they are still with us in places like Iran and in places like Gaza and places like Yemen.
0: Very well said. John, thank you so much for your time. Coming up next, Sarah Ferguson had Barnaby Joyce on for an 11-minute interview on the ABC this week. Now, everyone, in this ad break, put in your predictions for the amount of interruptions she made. We'll give you the answer after this.
6: News 24 will be back after this short break.

0: Thank you for watching. I hope you got your predictions in the ad break, because we are going to take a forensic look at the Australian media with the media watchdog himself, Jared Anderson. Thank you so much for being here.
1: Thank you.
0: All right. So Sarah Ferguson interviewed Barnaby Joyce for 11 minutes this week. I think we've got a clip here.
2: Now, are you saying that it has no effect whatsoever? No, I wouldn't say that, but I'd say it is almost minute.
3: All right, I'm looking forward to seeing that answer on a bumper sticker.
2: If I may, Barnaby Joyce,
3: obviously this is a policy that your party has come up with, so we would expect you...
2: But you've just come up with a question, you haven't given me the details
3: about. We would expect you as the Treasury spokesman for that party to be across.
2: The Treasury spokesman, not Jesus Christ. I mean, you have to actually give me the details of these things if you're going to put them forward to me.
0: Gripping television. So, Jared, let us know, how many times was he interrupted?
1: I made a count of 19 in 11 minutes. It's quite a lot. Mm-hmm. And I think her record was 24 or 34, I think it was, with Angus Taylor. But that's not bad. That was a longer interview. So 19. But the first interruption was really a sneer, sort of saying, well, you know, I'd like to see that on a bumper bar. Well, I mean, if you're trying to explain something difficult in politics or in economics, it won't fit on a bumper bar. So that's just the sneer. And the rest are sort of suggestions about that Joyce is supposed to respond to economic analysis modelling that he hasn't seen and make a comment on it. Now, he is a qualified accountant. He knows what he's doing, but no one can do that properly. I mean, and also in any event, not all modelling is accurate, as we well know. So just because someone's done a model doesn't say, oh, gee, that's right, because often it isn't. So in a sense, it becomes an impossible argument. I thought Joyce handled himself pretty well because he was irreverent and he got away with it. But if you're watching it and you get 19 interruptions, it's a bit much. Now, when Sarah Ferguson interviews leading politicians of the Greens and the Labor Party as well, there are very few interruptions, but they're pretty well reserved for conservative politicians.
0: Yeah, and that is the thing, because I sound like a broken record, and you know, we say that every week that we can't have bias on the ABC, but that is such an example of bias. Yeah. I mean, no other politician would be treated like that unless they happen to be standing for One Nation or maybe the Coalition. Yeah.
1: That's right. That's the way it is. Mm. Yeah, and she's not the only one in the ABC, but she's one of the worst.
0: Yeah. All right. So my News 24 colleague, Sherry Markson, had a great story on Friday night, which was an exclusive Mike Burgess reflecting on the lead up to the Bondi massacre and what could have been different. And yet, the Insiders program, looking at the week in Australian politics, what did they lead off with instead?
1: Well, they led off with housing. They spoke about the Liberal Party. They spoke about immigration, those sort of issues, all of which were important, but none of which were newsy on the Sunday morning. I mean, what was newsy on the Sunday morning was what you'd run on News 24 here, which was picked up by The Australian. So that was the big news. And it was the top. Now, I can understand why 9 newspapers may not have done it, because Sherry Markson works for a different organisation. I can understand that. But the ABC is supposed to be above that. This was clearly news, breaking news. It's very rare that the head of ASIO, in this case Mike Burgess, would make a comment that he felt that he didn't do well enough, but it was up to others to lead. And what he's obviously talking about, people in authority, we don't know. He might have been talking about the police. He might have been talking about the government. Probably had in mind both. But whatever he was saying, he hadn't said it previously. It wasn't exclusive in Sherry's book with her co-author. It wasn't exclusive. And it should have been discussed, but it wasn't discussed. And the program runs for 60 minutes. And all the discussions were on matters of some importance, but no great importance, and nothing that was current or fresh.
0: And yet, going back to the Sarah Ferguson thing as well, there's all these examples of the ABC dropping the ball like that and not covering the big stories or covering the stories in a way that clearly tilts left. But there's just no accountability.
1: No accountability. Because the staff run the show and the managing director is also the editor-in-chief, we haven't had one who really acts as editor-in-chief. And I thought the current one might, but he hasn't. He's been there about a year now. And so the staff run the joint, and the people who run the joint are the influential journalists like Sarah Ferguson, like David Spears, like the others. And they pretty well run it. Laura Tingle, John Lyons, they're the people who run the place. And I think the leadership doesn't really have the authority to stop that. They don't want to go in, and the editor-in-chief doesn't act as editor-in-chief. And a competent editor-in-chief and a courageous editor-in-chief would say, you missed the big story this week, and then they wouldn't miss it next week. But if everyone's just, oh, it was great, you all did well. I mean, it comes to people like me and you to sort of raise the issue of the story that was missed, but that's not what good journalism is about.
0: Well, I hope we got all the big stories on the media show this week. Otherwise, Jared will give me some feedback. But anyway, thank you so much for watching the media show. Hopefully, Jack Arden's back next week. But if you want to hear more from me, the James Bolt Show is available on all of our digital products every Wednesday. Stick around now for Lefties Losing It.
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1: Good evening and welcome to a program devoted entirely to lefties losing it. Let's start with Gen Z socialists, the dim-witted, privileged young'uns who have decided to embrace communism, the most destructive and deadly ideology directly responsible for millions of deaths. And it's incredible what these commies find objectionable in 2026. For example, fitness is bad now. Fitness is a symbol of fascism or capitalism or something.
2: We have to give up the fantasy of being fitter than the fascists. It's not just that it's cringe or strategically bad. Fitness is a measure of relative disposability under capitalism. Our task is not to become less disposable, to become more useful to the ruling order. The point is not to beat the fascists at their own game. It is not to lay a better claim on their own territory by being fitter.
1: And of course, they're in masks. They're really into masking at Socialism 2026. This conference should have been held in an asylum. Watch this panel, all of them masked, naturally, discuss the problems with far-left activism in the tech sector.
3: The form of a strike that is well known to labor.
4: What the movement needs now is to discover where tech worker leverage actually lies. This is going to look different for different workers, bigger fights down the road.
5: Some people were like, well, if you don't want to strike, you're not militant.
1: And if that wasn't profound enough for you, get a hold of this word salad from Raven Schwam Curtis, who is quoting University of Virginia professor Tiffany King. This is all about black folks grappling with white settler colonialism and indigenous dispossession.
6: On a very gut and visceral level, it is a resistance to a very sloppy conflation that discursively makes white settlers and black people's relationship to native people an equivalent one. White settlers and black people are not ontological structural equivalents in this hemisphere.
1: Oh, if I had a dollar for every time I said that. Now to actress and hard left activist Miriam Margolis, who is in the habit of calling everyone else racist, insisting we all embrace diversity. She's written a book that discusses the rise of the far right and racism. But it's Miriam whose racist commentary had TV producers in a panic. Watch this hot mess.
7: No. But what accent would be normal for you?
8: No, this
7: what
8: is my
7: are
8: normal.
7: You?
8: This is what am I?
7: Well,
8: I'm
7: you're
8: me.
7: A mix, aren't you?
8: I'm a mix. Yes. No.
7: So you've got a black daddy and
8: no,
7: a white mommy.
8: No, no, no. My both parents are black.
7: Both parents
8: yes,
7: black.
8: Yes, yes, yes.
7: Oh, that. Well, I think you're what I would call.
8: What's June put on me? I think, am I a lighter shade than normal?
7: I think you're high yellow.
8: High yellow.
7: Yes.
8: What's high yellow?
7: That's what they call it in America.
8: Oh.
7: When someone isn't deeply black.
8: Right. But I didn't even know there were shades.
7: There are shades.
8: Oh, okay.
7: And this is what we have to incorporate.
8: They're getting nervous now.
7: Don't be nervous.
8: They're getting nervous.
7: Don't be nervous.
8: Don't be nervous.
7: We welcome everybody.
8: Oh,
7: and
8: yeah.
7: That's what I want to write about in my book.
9: Yeah, well, that is what it is.
7: Yes.
9: Exactly
7: it's about inclusion.
8: Yes.
1: Yeah, it's all about inclusion, including racist terms. She's very inclusive of those sorts of racist terms. Can you imagine if a conservative had said that? They'd never be seen on TV again. To the Lindsay Clancy case now, it ended in a mistrial. Really, if you still have faith in the criminal justice system in blue states, you're a little naive for this world. This was a mass psychosis event, and you knew the jury was cooked when two of the women arrived at the courthouse dressed in pink, dressed in the colour embraced by Lindsay's sad fangirls. Justice in the blue Democrat cities is only as good as your jury pool. Thankfully, there was one lone sane man who withstood the lunacy to ensure mistrial, to ensure Clancy did not literally get away with triple murder. And of course, now the supposedly compassionate awfuls, the affluent white female leftists, are desperate to dox that juror. They want to destroy his life.
10: What the actual is going on in the world? It's so terrifying because those are all things that I've said or thought or written at some time.
11: The reason we support her is because she's not just a man who annihilated her family because she wanted out of a marriage. She was a woman who was failed by systemic patriarchy. Take a moment, absorb that one.
1: We're now blaming the patriarchy for a privileged woman murdering her children. Now watch this next intellectually vacuous rant from former CNN anchor Chris Cuomo. I know when I saw it, I was reminded of that biblical proverb, as a dog returns to its vomit, so a fool repeats his folly. Chris, for a time, did try to do better, or we thought he did. He tried to memory hole all those COVID lies and hysteria, the Russian collusion hoax, the blatant propaganda for the Democrats, but he is what he is. He's a fool who apparently doesn't know what hypocrisy means. And he also struggles with analogies, too.
12: I'm going to let all this noise clear the zone on the Lindsey Clancy situation and the lone holdout juror who admitted he had reasonable doubts about the prosecution's case but refused to let her go. I'm going to let that noise clear. But here's a signal. Why are so many people who are in favor of punishing Lindsey Clancy also MAGA supporters when you favor no legal accountability for the president and his administration, despite obvious illegality and corruption? Hypocrisy much?
1: Yeah, I wonder why MAGA folk want to see a woman who admitted to brutally murdering her babies one by one after carefully researching every aspect of the crime. I wonder why they would want her punished. Isn't the bigger question why Democrats want her celebrated, why they have raised over $1 million for her? Now, rapper Macklemore is back. You remember him. He dressed up in Jew face. It seems he can barely hide his disdain for the Jewish population. And Macklemore, who is currently appearing at big stadium shows as Ed Sheeran's support act, is using his time on stage to push more political messages.
13: A big part of the reason why I wanted to do this tour in the first place is so I could stand up in stadiums like this and say two words that are very near and dear to my heart. Free Palestine.
1: But it gets worse. He's not just pro-Palestine, or should that be anti-Israel? He is now open borders, calling ICE agents a terrorist organization. And he also wants to free Iran and Cuba. Not from the Islamists and communists who respectively control those nations. He wants to free them from US attacks. This guy is nuts.
13: I say free Palestine. Woo! I say free Lebanon. Woo! Free Cuba to the Congo to Sudan to Iran and all the people living in America that have to live in fear because of this terrorist organization ICE.
1: Let's start in the great state of Ohio, where the Democrats have put up this wine aunt, Amy Acton, to be the next governor. And she has this eloquent message for her Republican opponent, Vivek Ramaswamy.
14: This is a movement of everyday people who are going to tell Mr. Ramaswamy in no uncertain terms. We are telling this once and for all. You cannot buy this state. You cannot buy Ohio. You can't buy us. You can't buy us. You can't buy us. You can't buy us in Ohio. That is the end of this.
1: Oh, what a sad attempt to start a chant. It did not work. And she sounds like she came to that campaign event straight from happy hour. And she clearly suffers from delusions of grandeur. Listen to this.
15: Ohio, so goes the nation.
16: This is it. We are ground zero. I'm going all down the valley. Columbia, I'm going all the way down the valley.
17: Yes.
16: And that's the thing. I want you guys to know that I've never been in a room in 2.5 years where people don't tear up while I'm talking.
1: Yeah, I'd cry too if I had to hear her speak for more than 30 seconds. Look, I'm not saying she's a drunk. I'm just saying she sounds like she's a drunk.
14: Hi, everybody. Happy Labor Day. Oh, good to see everyone. It is so good to see you all.
17: here today. It's a little warm. Thank you. It's a little hot.
1: Let's go now to the leftiest of lefty hellholes, the dysfunctional city of Portland. It doesn't get much worse than this, folks. Watch here as these polite diners are chucked out for the crime of wearing T-shirts that state biological reality. Not even in your face biological reality, like men can't be women. These shirts just say XX or XY. Feel the tolerance from the trans-crazed activists.
18: People that are in here that are uncomfortable with those shirts, and so I'm asking y'all to leave. If I have to call authorities to get y'all removed, I will, but I don't want to do that.
19: You don't have to debate this.
20: No, yeah. What I am just asking if you would please consider the depth of...
21: There's nothing wrong with these shirts. What is wrong with this shirt?
18: I have had complaints by customers
21: already. What is wrong
18: with
21: it? I don't understand what's wrong with this shirt. Why? There's nothing wrong with these shirts.
1: Now, this was a thing of beauty on CNN, of all places. After listening to former ESPN blowhard Jemele Hill call everything, including capitalism, a tool of white supremacy, Camille Foster stepped in to drop some knowledge.
22: It's one thing to not think capitalism isn't working ideally. It's another thing entirely to insist that it is oppressive, that it is bound up with white supremacy, their resources to good use, those private property, and profit in a way that is actually beneficial to everyone else, that there can be gains from trade that are mutually beneficial. These are foundational ideas that have created more wealth than any other system in human history. That is what
23: capitalism
22: is. That is not white supremacy.
23: Has always worked that way.
22: I've just described the
23: it
22: actual.
23: Not always worked
22: I've
23: that
22: actually just
23: not,
22: described the not, basic facts of economics.
1: And CNN was having a meltdown today about the triumph of the Trumpesque AfD party, who want to close Germany's borders and start mass deportations.
24: Die deutschen Grenzen sind dicht, liebe Freunde. Sie sind dicht. Sozialleistungen für nicht aufenthaltsberechtigte streichen und Rückführung im großen Stil durchführen.
1: Of course, CNN are worried about the dangers of the so-called far right, a label that has been stripped of all meaning.
25: Is the guy with this big smile really Germany's most dangerous man?
26: People are striving for positive change through conservative parties that work in the interests of their own country and don't believe they have to save the world.
25: This is Ulrich Siegmund, a politician from the far-right Alternative for Germany, or AfD.
1: And there was this cheap and nasty report from CBS by activist journalist Trevor Phillips invoking Nazi Germany.
27: Did 2 million Germans just vote to put a bunch of neo-Nazis in power? Europe's biggest, richest nation, Germany, is in a state of shock. A people who spent a century trying to escape the shadow of Nazi horror now finds that a party deemed an extremist organization by Germany's own security services, and that many regard as the inheritors of Adolf Hitler's mantle, could be about to seize power in part of the nation. Elections in the province of Saxony-Anhalt yesterday gave a runaway victory to the Alternative for Deutschland, the AfD, a radical anti-immigrant, socially conservative party.
1: Oh no, a socially conservative party that wants the best for German citizens? The horror. And Alice Weidel, the AfD party leader, is a lesbian whose partner is of Sri Lankan descent. Don't believe the media hysteria about the supposed far right. Here she is last year talking about what's really happening in Germany.
28: Our legacy media and establishment politicians fear us like no other party, with good reason. More and more voters in Germany are simply fed up with being lied to and watching their quality of life deteriorating year for year. Establishment politics have turned Germany into a danger zone for its citizens.
1: Now, you may remember Reagan, the woman whose catastrophically awful performance at the Olympics will ensure breakdancing never returns as an Olympic sport. Well, you'll be happy to know there is now a documentary starring Reagan and her hubby and coach, Sam Free.
29: And I kind of thought,
0: my naivety, you qualify for the Olympics and this big, like, team surrounds you and gets you ready.
2: Here's your strength and conditioning. Here's your dietitian. Here's your salary. Here's your coach's salary.
0: I had nothing.
1: The audacity. Not bad enough that she took the spot of someone with actual talent. She wanted to get paid as well. Of course, Raygun scored 0 points at the Olympics.
3: There was this frenzy. It was this growing monster.
4: 0 points.
5: How did this person go to the Olympics?
3: I know I'm a dorky white woman who's an academic. And I'm a B-girl.
1: One of the wokest multinational corporations has hit hard times. Yes, Nike has seen its stock plummet nearly 80% in value in recent years. There are a lot of reasons for that, and being relentlessly woke and alienating much of your potential customer base hasn't helped matters. Here's Daily Wire giving us a quick summary of Nike's antics, from pushing hijabs to trans activism to BLM. Now, here is a misgendering-inspired meltdown at a Renaissance fair of all places. Watch a grown man lose it after a young gay guy referred to him as a him.
6: Sometimes you don't know.
7: No. Give me the hat.
6: Huh?
7: Get out. You don't get to misgender me. I just told you that.
6: Well, I didn't know.
7: I just told you, and then you just misgendered me.
9: He didn't misgender you.
7: He just said, I'm sorry, sir.
9: Oh.
6: I don't think he heard you.
9: I didn't hear you. I was literally, okay. I'm just busy trying to fix my hat.
6: Yeah, he's just I'm sorry. He's kind of on the spectrum.
7: Yeah, me too. That's not a excuse.
6: Oh, okay. There's no need to cuss at me, though.
7: There's no need to talk to me that way.
6: How was I talking to you?
7: I'm not doing this.
6: Was I being rude? I don't think I said anything
7: 65.
6: Rude.
1: That poor kid just wants to buy one of those ugly, overpriced hats. But even that goes horribly wrong. And then there are hands laid on this poor young man. Why are these pronoun-announcing types so aggressive?
6: I'm sorry.
7: I don't believe you.
6: Well, that's okay. I'm still sorry, sir. I mean, ma'am. I'm sorry. No, that was actually a slip. That was actually a slip. That was actually a slip. I'm sorry. That was actually a slip. That was a slip. That was a slip. No, I'm sorry. That was a slip.
7: I don't care. Give me the hat and get out.
6: Okay, I'm sorry. But like, I was so used to saying, sir.
9: This is my boyfriend.
7: I don't care if you're a gay. You don't get to treat me that way.
6: No, I'm sorry. I didn't. That was actually a slip.
7: You are. Give me the hat. Pay for it or leave.
6: I'm paying for it right now.
7: No, you are not.
6: Can you pay for mine?
7: You are not doing. I'm not selling this hat.
9: Can you sell this hat? Well,
6: he said we could pay for it.
7: Get out!
6: Dude, I keep slipping. Go. I keep slipping. I keep slipping. Don't grab me.
1: Now to Elon Musk's eldest child, who now identifies as Vivian. And Vivian is using Elon Musk's name and profile to front ad campaigns like this.
23: He was designed to obey. I wasn't.
1: Yep, this ad campaign can't tell you what it's trying to sell, not interested, but it features Vivian being annoying. Annoying. I'm sure they think this is edgy and cool, but no. Now, get ready to be creeped out and a little excited. It is a weird combo. The excitement comes from news that there is a documentary on Elizabeth Holmes, the fraudster who's serving a 10-year term. It's produced and co-directed by comic Nathan Fielder, who appears in this next clip. This was just before she went to jail. Get ready to be creeped out.
29: I don't have anything to deceive you on. Of course, I'm not deceiving you. I'm engaging with you as a human being. Hmm? Why would I deceive you? There's no reason for me to do that.
30: Okay. All right. Okay, good chat.
1: That's just amazing. She knows she's lying. He knows she's lying. I think she knows that he knows that she's lying, and yet she persists. Now, what struck me about this clip? Well, the second thing after the creepy affect, the wide eyes and the unnatural smile, what also struck me was the voice. Whatever happened to Elizabeth Holmes' deep, deep baritone voice? This is how she used to sound.
29: Theranos means being able to see the onset of disease in time to be able to do something about it.
1: And for those of you who don't remember the Holmes phenomenon, the revolutionary blood testing device she pretended to invent, well, let's refresh your memory.
29: It's finding what you're born to do. When you really give everything to that, then you can realize great things.
4: I'd like to welcome Elizabeth Holmes.
8: The real treat, the incredible Elizabeth Holmes. No, no, no, no, you can't touch
10: this. California's Silicon Valley and some of the richest people in the world bought the dream.
11: There are people in this world who revolutionize our lives: Coco Chanel, Steve Jobs, Bill Gates, Walt Disney, and Elizabeth Holmes. Mark my words.
10: Turning Theranos into a staggering $9 billion juggernaut and making Holmes the Tech Valley's first self-made female billionaire.
12: You founded this company 12 years ago, right? Yeah. Tell them how old you were.
29: I was 19.
1: Yes, she was quite the Democrat darling. She was a presidential ambassador during Obama's presidency, and she even hosted a high-profile fundraiser for Hillary Clinton in 2016. But the whole thing was a scam. Her claims were bogus. She was a con artist. Well, she's back. Miserable doom goblin Greta Thunberg has taken a break from her anti-Israel activism to return to her first love of being a climate hysteric. She posted a 4-minute doomsday rant about a UN climate change report that she says should have all of us terrified. The girl who cried wolf is crying wolf again.
13: I don't think we understand how terrifying this news is, but the one thing more terrifying than this is the fact that it is not groundbreaking news everywhere in the world and not pushing us all out on the streets. This is a death sentence for countless people all over the world, but the window of time to act is rapidly closing. This also significantly increases the risk of setting off irreversible tipping points beyond human control.
1: And the vile, hate-filled, ugly left has never stopped celebrating Charlie Kirk's murder. And they are particularly excited about the anniversary of his death, including this next woman, who should worry less about how she is going to celebrate a man's murder and perhaps turn her attention to acquiring a sensible bra. You come and go. And you know, the advice I just gave that last woman, well, it applies equally to this next one as well. You know, you can't be so ugly inside as to cackle about a brutal murder. You can't be this ugly on the inside and the outside. Pick one, ladies.
14: Kirkiversary party. When is Kirkiversary? On the 10th. Is that a stream day? Please tell me it's a stream day. The prophecy's been fulfilled. And I saw, listen, I saw a TikTok. Everyone's talking about, oh, Kirkiversary, happy Kirkiversary, who's excited? If you weren't there giggling and laughing, standing on that hill on the day of Kirkiversary last year, you're not allowed to celebrate Kirkiversary this year. And shout out to the TikToker that made that, because I made that damn TikTok the day after.
1: Now let's cleanse ourselves with a clip of a young lady doing God's work. Here is Brekka Stoll, who asks so-called progressives to explain their claims and says nothing as their abundant ignorance and lies shine through. Charlie would have liked this.
15: We don't have to worry about losing our rights as women, as black people, as any marginalized group. So got to represent.
16: Yeah. And how are those rights being taken away right now?
15: How are they being taken away right now? Literally just like, I have teachers as friends. Yeah. And they are struggling to try to educate our kids in classrooms.
16: Yeah.
15: So because of what this administration is doing, black women are pretty much being murdered.
16: Yes.
15: In medical professions, where we go to seek medical care.
1: Now let's check in on Caitlin Bennett, who has been assaulted by feral lefties, who has been threatened, told that she should suffer the same fate as Charlie Kirk. And these attacks don't just come from young people on college campuses. Sometimes it's from aging awfuls.
17: Horrible.
18: Charlie Kirk is horrible?
17: Yes, I'm glad he's not here.
18: You're glad he's dead?
17: Yes.
18: Why would you say something like that,
17: because
18: ma'am?
17: Because he was horrible on the campuses, the college campuses. Horrible person.
18: You know what? I do the exact same thing.
17: Well,
18: would
17: so
18: you be
17: sorry.
18: Glad if I would die?
17: Maybe. I'd have to think about it.
19: What, if she would die?
17: I don't know.
18: Excuse me?
17: No, I don't know you, but I didn't know him either.
1: Yep, those awfuls, those affluent white female lefties, sure have an appetite for violence. Imagine saying that to a young woman's face, a woman you'd been politely conversing with. And good on Caitlin Bennett, because she continues to go to college campuses and continues to call out the hypocrisy of the dim-witted and hateful left. Watch this septum ring-wearing dude come close to tears when Caitlin pushes back.
20: We need y'all to, like, get out of here with your sign.
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20: No, we have this space reserved as an official event.
18: Yeah, so you have borders. Where's your borders at?
20: This whole green area right here.
18: Oh, so you want to control who comes in and out. Like an ICE agent or a border patrol agent. You wouldn't dare act like a fascist, would you? I would really encourage you on a rally on a campus. This is an event for sanctuary campuses. You probably shouldn't act like a fascist border patrol agent. You should take down your borders and let whoever wants on the space, okay? Why is your lip quivering?
1: And that's it for me. Late Edition is up next. I'll see you Sunday morning for Outsiders.
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22: Hello and welcome to Late Edition for this Friday. I'm Hortensia Bure. Well, today marks 25 years since September 11, and we'll be taking you live now to New York, where a special ceremony to remember those who lost their lives in the attacks took place. There we can see it's being held at Ground Zero in New York City. In attendance of this special ceremony, we have former US Presidents Joe Biden, Barack Obama, as well as George W. Bush. J.D. Vance is also in attendance, along with many other politicians. Thank you.

and my cousin, firefighter Christopher A. Santora, excuse me, God bless all of our firefighters, our first responders, all of our military personnel, and God bless America.

0: President Trump marking the anniversary at the Pentagon with remarks moments ago.
1: 25 years after the attacks, we know the world will never return to the way it was at that dawn on that beautiful, peaceful Tuesday morning. In those harrowing days after the attacks, we saw the authentic spirit of our nation. We were all New Yorkers that day, every one of us. We were all New Yorkers. But we were also all Americans. We were all family. We were all patriots. The enemy might destroy what American hands had built, but we could not touch the fight and the fire and the love in our great American hearts.
0: President Trump's former Vice President Mike Pence was in the nation's capital. He could see smoke in the distance. He later learned that was the Pentagon hit by terror. He says it was the day the war on terror began. He'll be in focus coming up. I'll begin with senior correspondent Eric Shawn at the 9/11 Memorial here in New York City. Eric.
2: Hello, Harris. It is always a sacred ceremony, a moving one, as we honor those who were killed here on that day a quarter of a century ago. Let me show you live the scene here on the ground as the family members gather. You can see them with their name tags and the names of their loved ones, their flowers and their flags, as the names of those killed are being read as you recall what happened here at this site in 2001.
3: William Arthur Gardner.
4: Frank Garfield.
2: Today's gathering is a milestone made more poignant because of the passage of time. Vice President Vance, joined by four living former presidents and their wives, officials and family members marking the devastating human toll. The massive marble footprints of the vanished towers, engraved with the victims' names, filled with the flags and cards for the loved ones. Usually this is a very somber ceremony, but one speaker was met by applause and cheers. She launched a defiant attack against Saudi Arabia. Terry Strada is head of the 9/11 Families United for Justice group. Her husband, Tom, was killed in the World Trade Center. She called out what she says was the Saudi support of Al-Qaeda and the Islamic terrorists. Investigations have shown that Saudi charity money helped some of the hijackers, but the kingdom has denied any direct involvement.
5: We finally made it into a court and have proved that the Kingdom of Saudi Arabia fomented a rancid culture of anti-American terrorism around the globe and then sent its agents to support the radical Islamist hijackers so they could attack you and all of our loved ones.
2: This year, there will also be a new moment of silence for the increasing number of people who have died from 9/11-related illnesses, all from the toxic dust and smoke filled with carcinogens like benzene, asbestos, and 350 chemicals. So far, almost 9,000 people have died from those illnesses, three times the number of killed here that day, with nearly 60,000 people diagnosed with cancer. Every year, this is a very deeply and moving ceremony, this year especially because of the 25 years. But it is also very often so inspiring. Those here remember not only the people who were killed, but also the incredible selfless heroism, courage, and bravery of all those first responders, the New York City police officers and New York City Fire Department firefighters and others who rushed to help their fellow human beings who are facing such danger. It's been 25 years, but sometimes, Harris, it seems like not one day has gone past. Back to you.
0: Beautifully put. So true. Eric, thank you. Former Vice President Mike Pence writes about that responsibility in a new piece on FoxNews.com. Quote, long before 2001, radical Islamic terrorism was at war with America's way of life and had already established a terror rhythm in our national life. September 11th broke that rhythm forever. From the firefighters and police who rushed into the Twin Towers without regard to their own personal safety, to those who charged the cockpit in the skies over Pennsylvania. Former Vice President Mike Pence, under President Trump's first term, is with me now in focus. And you say it was that moment on that day that really our war on terror began. Tell me why.
6: Well, thank you, Harris. 25 years ago today, our nation came under attack. And we're right, as you're doing on this network and all across the country, to mourn with those who mourn and grieve with those who grieve. But we don't grieve, as the Bible says, like those who have no hope, and heroes give us hope. And the people that rushed into those towers while others were racing out, the people that rushed into the inferno at the Pentagon, the people that charged the cockpit over Shanksville, Pennsylvania, began a change in America's posture that has brought us to this day, now 25 years later, without a single major terrorist event on our soil. But as you just said, we were in a rhythm from 1983 with the Marine Corps barracks bombing in Beirut, all the way through the Khobar Towers, and even the first attack on the World Trade Center in 1993, where these events happened, they were investigated, we grieved, we moved forward. But something happened on that day, on the streets of New York and the skies over Pennsylvania and in Washington, D.C., that then inspired an entire generation of Americans to step forward, to put on the uniform, to serve in law enforcement and national security positions. And it's why, while we remember those whose lives were taken at the hands of terrorist violence, we remember the heroes on September 11th, I think it's absolutely important that we also remember all of the heroes, all of the Americans, especially the 7,000 members of our military who paid the ultimate sacrifice to secure us a nation without a major terrorist event 25 years on.
0: You know, I want to dig in. I've been spending some time with Generation Z turning 25 on this very day. They were born on this day, and I've got a special on Fox Nation about that. What I want to say is this. We have over 100 million people in this country, a third of the country,
6: right,
0: Vice President, who were not born at that time. And our school system, much of it, and we know that President Trump and the Secretary of Education, Linda McMahon, are really trying to attack this. Look, if you don't want to teach the facts in school, yeah, then give people the money to put their kids in other schools. My point in all of this is, what do we teach them that they are not learning now? Because we are seeing some issues with our young people not understanding that day in our future against radical Islam.
6: Well, you put a fine point on it. And it's why today is so important in the life of the nation. But remembering 9/11 is not just remembering those whose lives were taken at the hands of terrorist violence and remembering the heroes, but it's also remembering the lesson we learned on 9/11. I mean, it was in that moment that we as a nation decided that we would no longer simply work to defend ourselves against the radical Islamic terrorists that sought to do us harm and harm our allies. But we took the fight directly to them, and literally from Operation Enduring Freedom in Afghanistan, the war in Iraq, all the way through the president's decision to take the fight directly to Iran last year and this year. Mm-hmm. America has been applying the lessons we learned on this tragic day 25 years ago. But to your point, it's absolutely essential that we teach not only what we endured, but the lessons we derive from that America can no longer stand back and wait for our enemies to reach us. We have to be prepared to strike, to reach them, to defend this nation and defend our freedom.
0: Senator Dave McCormick writes this in a brand new piece. From Gettysburg to Normandy to Shanksville, ordinary Americans have shown the spirit, courage, and character that define America at its best. But we cannot take that spirit for granted. Only 39% of Americans say they are extremely proud to be American, down from 70% in 2003. And pride is even lower among younger Americans. Character must be taught and cultivated. We must tell these stories, call the next generation to service, and teach them that courage means self-command. responsibility and putting others before themselves. What's your reaction to that?
6: Oh, they're powerful words, and I agree with them. But I will tell you, one of the beautiful things about the memories I have of that day, I was on Capitol Hill. I saw the columns of smoke rising from the Pentagon. I went and visited Ground Zero a week later in what literally looked like the doorstep of hell. My young family visited that a vacant field in Shanksville, Pennsylvania, when the only memorial was a little white cross marking the impact site. And what I will tell you, there was a season in that time that we should also remember. I can tell you in Washington, D.C. on September 11, 2001, there were no Republicans, there were no Democrats, there were only Americans. And I witnessed firsthand, even though I was just a freshman member of Congress, Harris, I witnessed firsthand the way people set aside differences, set aside persistent arguments, and worked in the common interest of the American people. We stood up the Department of Homeland Security. We gave our military what they needed to take the fight directly to the enemy and bring justice to those who had attacked our country. And I truly believe that that same foundation is all still there. But we do well not just to erect monuments that are so important, but to tell the story of what we learned that day, the heroism of that day. And that's why, while my heart is heavy today as I think about that day 25 years ago, my heart also swells with pride for the heroes forged that day and all those Americans who step forward every day, put on the uniform at home and abroad, and brought us to this solemn anniversary without another major terrorist event.
0: Amen.
6: In 25 years.
0: You're with me for what's happening on screen right now. Can we make that part of the screen larger in Shanksville, Pennsylvania, for just a moment, please? These are flight attendants leaving roses at the site, at the crash site there in Shanksville, Pennsylvania. And this has been going on, Vice President Pence, for quite some time. And while you were talking, yeah. I mean, you can see the line wraps around behind them. Just a last quick thought from you. I mean, and you see the pictures. This is amazing. The people on that plane saved an untold number of people by taking on the diabolical terrorists and making sure they didn't complete their mission the way they thought they could.
6: One of the great privileges I had as vice president was to speak at that memorial. And I said then, that day 25 years ago, I found myself literally 100 yards from the steps of the U.S. Capitol. But it wasn't until we made our way to Shanksville, Karen and our three small children, we saw a makeshift memorial, plywood, with a timeline. And when I asked the park ranger if, in fact, that aircraft was headed for the Capitol, when would it have impacted, she gave me the time, and it was precisely the time that I was standing just not far from the United States Capitol itself. And I said to those people that day, the surviving family members, I say again, I have no doubt in my mind that your families saved countless lives in our nation's capital, one of which might have been mine. And I will always feel a debt of gratitude for all of those who rushed forward to that cockpit, all of those who raced into those towers, and every American who ever since has put on the uniform of the United States and made it possible for me and my family to live in freedom and in security. May God bless them all.
0: God bless us all. Sir, thank you very much. And the line continues. Flight attendants, pilots, the people aboard that plane pull together, and they save so many lives, as you've just heard the vice president talking about. We'll take a quick commercial break as we watch this.
7: Of National Intelligence on Special Report, looking back at 9/11 and its impact.
8: This agency was born out of 9/11.
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9: Most of Beijing is like this. It is busy. It is moving. There's more than 22 million people that call Beijing home. Compare that to New York City, it's about 8.5 million. Thought we'd end outside of the hustle bustle, but still inside Beijing. This is Northwest Beijing, and this is the Summer Palace. This was the playground of emperors for centuries. It's also the place that President Gerald Ford and First Lady Betty Ford visited in 1975. It spans 3 square kilometers, and the Chinese call it an interesting mix of Chinese traditional architecture as well as the tranquility of Chinese water towns.
10: The Smithsonian's National Museum of American History is highlighting 250 of our country's most precious treasures for this special anniversary. What is the overall theme of what you guys have here?
11: So we've chosen 250 objects representing, of course, 250 years, but they're spread across 250,000 square feet of this remarkable national museum. So we really tried to take the declaration as our inspiration and our prompt. What does it mean to be in pursuit of life, liberty, and happiness? So each of the objects we've chosen has a verb. So kind of that great implication that we're always pursuing. We're always in action, trying to make good on the promise of a more perfect union.
10: All right, let's go take a look.
11: Should we?
10: Yeah.
11: Okay.
12: As visitors walk through the galleries, they're surrounded by pieces of history that helped to shape the nation. 76 of the artifacts have spent years protected in storage, while the public will get to see others for the very first time.
10: So one of the treasures you have here is from Abigail Adams, one of the first ladies we know best.
11: Right. So of the 2 million objects and 3.5 linear miles of archives, if you stack them all together, this is a real standout for me. One, I am a huge fan of the founding mothers and their relationship with the founding fathers. And these pearls, we think that John Adams gave to Abigail in the 1760s. And they're not pearls. They're blown glass covered with fish scales to make them look like pearls.
12: Some items, part of the fabric of American life in our lifetimes. In another gallery, visitors can get an up-close look at threads nearly as iconic and quite fashionable.
11: And the First Lady's, of course, is a perennial favorite exhibition and has been since the very first kind of women came to the Smithsonian saying, hey, it's 1912. You don't have anything about us. We'll give you some of these treasures. So these were the descendants of some of the founding fathers who had saved these dresses and then gifted them to the Smithsonian.
10: So Dolly Madison, one of the key figures at key moments in our country's history as well.
11: Absolutely. So she, of course, is the First Lady during the War of 1812. She narrowly escaped capture by the British as they're trying to burn down, successfully, sadly, the White House. So she takes documents, treasures, and literally kind of saves them from destruction. And then, of course, you see her gorgeous gowns.
10: So along with the history that dates back centuries, we have modern day history being made here. The latest inaugural gown from First Lady Melania Trump.
11: Absolutely. And one of our 250th, of course, her exquisite gown, the second one that Hervé Pierre designed for her.
12: At the center of the museum's collection is the precious fabric that inspired our national anthem.
10: I remember my very first visit here. This was the thing I was most excited to see. I still feel that way about this,
11: absolutely,
10: the Star-Spangled Banner.
11: I know. And what a gift, of course, that we have it. Of course, it's the War of 1812. The major battle is in the harbor of Baltimore, mm-hmm, at Fort McHenry. And literally bombs bursting in midair, the entire thing. The battle lasted 25 hours, so everyone was waiting to see whose flag would be flying over the fort. And, of course, it was ours. And now it's in a very special, beautiful chamber. It's been beautifully conserved, very low light. And every time I turn that corner, I get the chills.
10: Yeah, absolutely. It is one of the don't miss it.
11: Can't miss
10: items
11: it.
10: If one you're
11: of the,
10: visit this
11: one
10: museum.
11: Of the 250 is kind of like maybe the first one.
0: The memorial ceremony underway right now at Ground Zero in New York City, the nation marking 25 years since the September 11th terror attacks. They continue to read the names, and we'll wrap that up shortly. We'll kind of go back and forth. New York City Mayor Zoran Mamdani is among the people who are there in Lower Manhattan today, and that is despite all the effort to keep him from showing up. Nearly 113,000 signatures now on a petition demanding that Mamdani skip this. Some of those petitioners spoke out powerfully at a news conference this week.
13: I'm here to honor my beautiful wife. This 25th anniversary is for our, you know, victims and us survivors to blend in and pray that day for all the families, not have a circus around us.
14: It is today that he stands with people like Hassan Piker. It is today that he stands with an imam that was a co-conspirator of the 93 bombing. That is what we object to.
15: I don't know why he's so animate about going to this one when we just ask that he just respect us from 7 to 11 and let us have our mourning and understand that this is sacred and hallowed space.
16: We are asking him to respect the fact that trauma is revived during the ceremony.
0: Don't you wish you didn't have to actually beg for respect on 9/11, 25 years later? I'm joined now by three people with very personal stories from that day. Gary McCarthy was the former deputy commissioner of operations for the NYPD on 9/11. Jack McNamara lost his father to 9/11-related cancer. He's an aspiring FDNY firefighter now. And Tom Giordano was a captain with the New York City Fire Department at the time on 9/11. Gentlemen, I welcome all of you. Gary, I want to come to you first. Look, the backdrop of all of this became the forefront with politics this week with that mayor showing up. But take me into your personal story and bring us forward.
17: Well, it would take a long time to do that, and thanks for having me here, Harris. I got to the scene as the second plane hit the South Tower. Like you said, I was deputy commissioner at the time. And over the radio, a police officer actually stated, Central, notify the military. We need air cover. We're under attack. And I looked at my driver who I was with, and I said, does somebody have a telephone number? How do we notify the military? And that started just a chain of events that were unbelievable. I set up a command post, brought the mayor, Giuliani, that's Joe Esposito right there, on the right. He just died of 9/11-related cancer, my partner basically that whole time. We got caught in that building when the South Tower fell first. And we basically got out of the building just in time to get caught in the second collapse on the street, ducked into a hallway. But Joe Esposito and I got separated from the rest of the crowd, and we're trying to figure out what to do. And we knew that all the planes in the country were grounded at that time. Mayor Giuliani was about 10 feet away from me talking to the vice president when that first tower fell. And all of a sudden, I heard planes. And in a moment, three things happened. First thing was like, oh my God, more incoming, because we knew there were missing planes. The second thing was I saw two F-16s going wingtip to wingtip up the Hudson River, and I said, oh, thank God there was. And then the third thing was, my God, the military is protecting New York City. How did we get to this place? And, you know, that day was crazy, obviously. But the aftermath was the worst part. Dealing with the families, recovering your friends' bodies. I was in the NYPD for 25 years. I was a lieutenant in emergency service. I knew 13 of those officers who got killed that day. John DeLara had the locker next to me when I was a police officer in the 4th-6th precinct. And going through that, dealing with the families, was way worse than the actual event and going through it. We were in a lot of adrenaline, trying to get things done, figuring out what was the next move, because we didn't know if something secondary was coming. Were they going to come up out of the subway with machine guns? So there was a lot of stress. I don't think I went home for a couple of weeks. My wife actually brought me some clothes at one point. But it was that event That is the seminal moment in my life right now, I can tell you that. And losing Joe Esposito, dear friend, unbelievable.
0: I'm so sorry for your loss. You were a hero to a lot of people that day, though. You all were. I mean, your leadership mattered.
17: I was just a survivor, Harris. I was just a survivor. The heroes are the ones who aren't here.
0: I understand. Jack, I want to hear your story now. Jack McNamara.
18: My dad was diagnosed with cancer in 2006 when I was 2.5 after spending approximately 500 hours on the pile at Ground Zero searching for his lost brothers. And due to that fact, he passed away in 2009 when I was 2.5. You know, he spent countless hours down there after responding on 9/11 to the towers, to that all call that the FDNY put out for all firefighters to respond to New York City, to the World Trade Center, to help in searching for those that we lost. You know, I think he said it best right there. You know, my dad survived that day, you know, and I see him as a hero. I saw him as a survivor as well, because he was there day in, day out, every night.
0: I'm so sorry for your loss. I had mentioned the backdrop of having Mayor Mamdani there. I know you told my team some pretty strong things about how you feel in this moment, and politics play a role. Can you quickly tell us?
18: I mean, I have been a very prominent voice in the 9/11 community for years now. My dad led the charge of Congress for the Zajoga bill, lobbying Congress to fund the bill for healthcare, so that guys could stop selling their houses, selling their cars, selling everything that they had just to get the health care that they so desperately deserved, especially with the new light of these files being released, which I have yet to look at, and I'm interested to look at, because, you know, they told us that the air was safe to breathe, and then next second people are dropping like flies with cancer, and one of those people being my dad, and, you know, that's pretty upsetting to me. So being that prominent voice in the 9/11 community, I'm not a direct family of 9/11, but if that's something that our families don't want, then I am fully supportive of Mamdani not being there. You know, I had spoken about it earlier today, saying, you know, how people are calling it maybe racist or Islamophobic. You know, I don't look at it as that. I look at it as, these families go down to Ground Zero to relive the memories and to relive the loss that they have. And if their simple respect in asking Mamdani not to be there, then I fully support them. And I fully support the petition for him not to be there.
0: Which continued to grow right up until this ceremony. I want to go to Tom Giordano now. Tom, I know that you were captain on 9/11 and promoted to chief later. You knew people, you all depended on each other for leadership. Talk to us about that day.
19: Well, I guess I would consider to be lucky because I wasn't working that day. Fire department works on a group system, and my number wasn't working. But I was out walking my dog, and I came home. My wife says, look at the TV. I saw what was going on. I gave her a kiss and says, I got to go. I knew my company was there, because we were right, our company's right outside the tunnel. So we got our things together, went with a bunch of guys from the firehouse and started searching. The scene there was surreal, depressing, something you see maybe if you watch a horror movie on TV, how to describe it. Everything was gray. One of the first things I saw was one of my men sitting on a curb, his hands in his face, saying, we lost them all, they're all gone. Mm. I'm looking at the pictures you showed. If you see that picture with the four guys sitting, that's Coney Island. Four of those guys I lost. That picture's hanging in my house. I see it every day. I'm at the firehouse right now, still hugging and kissing all the guys that I worked with. Anybody that knows about a fire department, or if you talk to any fireman, the close-knitness we have, the camaraderie, we talk to each other, we console each other. So me losing all these guys, everybody in front of them, losing friends, is just no way to describe how depressing, how sad it is. I'm never going to forget. And like today, I get to see the families, some kids who are 5 years old, 3 years old, all grown up. It's just, it's hard to explain. But
0: we will never forget.
19: I'm where I have to be right now.
0: You said you weren't called to work that day, yeah. but you put yourself into the fight. And I thank God for all three of you. Thank you for sharing this moment today. We will never forget. We'll be right back.
20: The bar harder than anyone else. And I want to hire the winners. Uncle Josh, from what I've got to learn about you, I'm proud to say that you're all of both. We love you, we miss you, and we'll never forget you.

0: The Labor Department's Producer Price Index, which captures inflation before it reaches consumers, rose last month. But jobless claims remaining at historically low levels, dipping to 206,000 last week with layoffs relatively scarce. The focus now turns to how these numbers will affect the Fed's decision on interest rates at its September meeting next week. A lot of news about Anthropic focus on predictions about AI killing us all. But the company also created a tool to project what the economy would look like by the end of the decade. As long as AI gives us a just right boost to the economy and productivity, we can expect unemployment to stay normal. However, if we reach growth that Anthropic calls, quote, faster than anything in economic history, then unemployment soars. Nearly 14% of workers lose their jobs, and less than half of them find new ones. And the authors of the study, leaving us hanging, they do not offer a prediction of which outcome is more likely. The NFL season is underway, but the bigger battle may be over the money Americans will bet this season. An estimated $35 billion will flow through traditional sports books like FanDuel and DraftKings. And according to Barron's, prediction market companies Kalshi and Polymarket could match that even though they've been on the scene for a much shorter time. In New York, CJ Papa, Fox News.
1: They called me and Lance out there in the arena, and the arena's dark, we've got lights on us, and we're about to see who won it.
2: What an incredible journey it's been. We started 5 weeks ago with not just eight riders, but eight great men to represent the sport of bull riding. It's been a joy to watch, and now it is between our final two. Makati Trammell, Lance Lara, both of you have given it everything. You have left all of it in the arena.
3: Peeing on that dirt was pretty suspenseful. I mean, just waiting for the answer to seeing if you were the last cowboy standing.
4: Are you guys ready? We watched the hard work, we watched the determination, and now we will find out who is the last cowboy standing.
1: Did I give enough effort? Did I put everything I had into it? It's a lot going through your head and a lot of stress at that moment.
4: Congratulations. So the last cowboy standing.
3: He waited, and his eyes did not tell which one it was. He would look at me, look at Makati, look at me, look at Makati.
4: Makati Trammell!
5: Congratulations, young man.
2: Do me a favor and hold this up high. You deserve it, Makati.
1: Going from almost getting cut to winning, it's kind of a shock to me. At that moment, I had so much going through my head, like, I don't know how this happened, but I guess it was my time and my path to go on.
6: Congratulations.
1: Thank you, Kate. Thank you.
2: Fort Worth, this man is headed straight to the big leagues. You'll see him at UTV next season.
7: Hey. It's fun, man.
2: Proud of you.
1: I sacrificed a lot, but there's a lot of gain out of it, too. You can get everything out of bull riding if you want it bad enough. It's just an honor to be able to go out there and take what they've been able to teach me to now to win. It's awesome.
3: This whole experience, it's been a blessing. To even get this opportunity. From the first week to now, I feel like I've learned inside the arena and outside the arena how to be a professional.
8: You don't hang your head about nothing.
9: 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Nothing.
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20: Thank you.
5: Keeping a close watch on this, Homeland Security Secretary Mark Wayne Mullen is giving remarks on this 25th anniversary of the terror attacks that led to the department's creation. He will officially commission the new Resilience Plaza at DHS headquarters. It will feature steel from the World Trade Center and stones from the facade of the Pentagon. We are monitoring that and will bring you the highlights as they happen. Yemen's Iran-backed Houthi rebels, as they call them, bloodthirsty terrorists, threatening another major trade route now. Yesterday, they took control of a critical port city on the Red Sea. They're also reportedly captured a strategic island at the mouth of that key waterway. Now it's easier for them to launch new attacks on commercial ships trying to bypass the conflict in the Strait of Hormuz. Last night, President Trump talked about the situation there and the U.S. forces, which remain on patrol in the region.
7: We built the strongest military in the world. We had to use it a little more than I thought, but we cannot let Iran have a nuclear weapon, and they will never have a nuclear weapon. And they're folding all over the place. And by the way, we control the strait, the Trump Strait, I call it. We control the Trump Strait.
5: Foreign correspondent Jeff Paul with the latest. Jeff.
10: Yeah, Harrison, officials on the ground in Yemen are reporting the Iranian-backed Houthi rebels have captured a small, barren, volcanic island known as Perim. And this is significant because the militant group is now tightening its grip on a very key global shipping route. Now, as you look at the map there, this all centers around the Bab el Mandeb Strait in the Red Sea. Since the war in Iran started, which led to the closure of the Strait of Hormuz, countries like Saudi Arabia have relied on this waterway to get oil exports out. But with the Houthis essentially parked on this island, it gives them the ability to overlook who's transiting in and out of the Red Sea. Now, in response to the hostilities, Saudi Arabia has ordered airstrikes hitting an airport in a key port city that the Houthis currently control. Now, if the Houthis are able to firmly gain control over the strait in the Red Sea, it could give Iran a massive advantage. Having choked off oil supplies from a second critical waterway, it could also lead to skyrocketing energy prices and desperation among innocent civilians who are caught in the middle.
15: Families are trapped by blocked roads and insecurity, and the access to the access are also constrained, and which is hampering the delivery of the life-saving assistance. At this critical moment, the people of Yemen need our unwavering support.
10: Now, Iran has called for an end to Saudi Arabia's blockade of Yemen, but so far no immediate response from anyone in Riyadh. The commander of CENTCOM, Admiral Brad Cooper, is reportedly in Saudi Arabia right now for urgent coordination meetings. Harris.
5: Jeff, thank you very much. 25 years since the 9/11 attack, some hope, inspiration, and kindness for you now. There was an important story unfolding in the backdrop on this very day, 2001. And as we were all trying to endure the evil of terrorists that attacked all of us, mothers in delivery rooms and hospital rooms across America were busy bringing new life into it. There were some 13,000 babies born on that exact day in our nation. I had the privilege, the honor of meeting some of those amazing Generation Z Americans turning 25 today. Watch some of their inspirational stories. They're streaming on the Fox Nation app. Right now, we have the QR code up so you can point your cell and download it there if you need to. Born on 9/11, 25 years with Harris Faulkner. Coming right back.
19: Bless. And my papu, Anthony Savas, a man who carried his load and then some. A quote I remember you by and that motivates us every day. We love you and miss you.

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1: How can you support the Constitution if you want to destroy it?
0: Plus, Charles Payne on AI. Michael Leiter talks Israel on Life, Liberty, and the Men.
2: I grew up in Northern California, a place called San Mateo. Went to Sarah High School. I'm the most famous graduate from Sarah High School. Of course, there's, you know, Lynn Swann and Tom Brady and Barry Bonds, but who are they? As a kid, I loved television. I collected TV guides. I never threw them out. I did every crossword puzzle in the TV guide. I knew every show. I was obsessed with television. I think I was gonna end up there no matter what. And I was always talking and giving opinions, so I kind of just, either I found it or it found me somehow. Here's my first appearance on Fox. I was quite a handsome guy, I have to say. And there's Jesse. Yeah, I had great sideburns, Jesse, those eyebrows. And then there was Dana, look at her.
3: Oh, yeah.
2: Yeah, there's, no, there you go.
4: I remember when it started and wanting to work for it when I was at Men's Health Magazine. Jesse, I made the point of comparing and contrasting. The fact there's no interesting people on other networks. There's something about the fact that if you turn on Fox, you know the people there because, and you actually, when people see you on the street, they believe that they know you.

0: Let's see.
1: Oh, look at that. I see that, and it looks good. It's silver of some sort. We got silver. Oh, it's big silver.
2: Barber. It's a barber quarter. Oh, man, that's a nice one. Look at there. 1915.
3: I'm way off from the time period, but I don't care in the moment. Silver is always exhilarating.
1: Fun fact about the barber quarter, they made them from 1892 to 1916. And I found one from 1915.
3: The barber coins were named after Charles Barber. He was the chief engraver of the U.S. Mint during that time period.
1: Maryland, no silver quarter left behind.
3: This is another reason I love Maryland. Who knows what you're gonna find?

0: under there?
1: I think there ought to be some coins under here that fell through these cracks in this floorboard, so it could be some coins from the 1600s under this porch.
0: Well, here, let me get up here and see if I can help. Can you see me?
2: Hey.
1: Huh?
2: I just dropped something. What's that?
0: Oh, man, where'd that come from?
1: I'll take it.
0: Is that what you're looking for?
1: That's it. Here you go.
0: 1915.
3: Jace really likes showing off his treasures he's found, but this is like pouring salt in an open wound. Thanks, Jace.
0: This ain't a great signal, but I'm tired of waiting.
3: Ooh.
0: Up! Coin! I'll be hating on a wheat penny. I see old Abe. This tells the tale. They started making these in 1909, so 1909 to 1959. So I'm hoping it's closer to 1909. Drum roll. 1917. And I mean in nice shape. Awesome.
4: The Republican midterm convention was all over social media this week as the GOP filled that enormous space with passion and powerful plans for the nation. And of course, you all watched it here on Fox. They rallied their voters with just 53 days left until the midterm elections. President Trump closed it out last night with a call to action. Go vote. And some in the crowd showed they're already thinking about 2028 with the chant, Vance 48.
5: We got to take care of business this November, then we'll worry about what comes next. Wait.
4: Well, he didn't say no to trying to become the nation's 48th.

0: and that there will be plenty of folks who look at 28 and say, I could push the message that the where the GOP needs to go. And so, you know, look, the vice president has a great opportunity to meet a lot of donors right now and to build a coalition. And you're seeing him do that. And you heard his message last night.
1: You know, Megan, I want to flip the switch a little bit and just talk about your party right now. Not that you would have to parrot what the Republicans do, but messaging right now is complicated for your side of the aisle because of the far left people in it. What's your take?
2: I think that Democrats are playing a very local play. You didn't see us having a large convention because we're not trying to nationalize the Democrats here. We're doing things in our own communities, and they're winning 90% of the time since the 2024 election. So those races are winning. Also, we do have a far left flank, but I don't want to overcrank on that. There's probably at best going to be 7 DSA members, which is less than 2% of the House. So where we do have a messaging, you know, we are at a crossroads here of what we're going to be seeing moving forward. I think that's really going to come more into play in 2028.
1: So are you downplaying the role that Democrat socialists have in your party? David, you want to rebut?
0: Well, let me help Megan understand what 7 people can do in the U.S. House, as we have watched it the last few cycles on the Republican side, where, you know, you've had a few who want to get attention or want to make noise. Ultimately, they voted the right way. But as you're trying to present a unified message, 7 is a pretty big number and can cause a lot of problems for Democrats, and are causing problems for Democrats. But that's why you see folks like John Fetterman that, gosh, if he had hair on his head, he'd be Joe Manchin right now, and trying to be that voice for Democrats who play more to the blue collar workers that have traditionally been the base of the Democratic Party. But as the DSAs continue to have their rise, they're getting pushed out. And Fetterman's trying to keep them in the party.
1: Republicans tore into the radical left last night and really the last couple of days of their convention this week, many of them saying their ideology goes far beyond socialism. Let's watch.
3: Communism. They are trying to turn this country around and destroy our country.
4: We must stand and defeat the communists.
5: That flag does not stand for communism or socialism. It stands for God and country and freedom and family.
1: Brylan Hollihan is 20 years old, a conservative political commentator and podcaster, has a brand new piece arguing that the communist and socialist labels alone won't sway his generation. He says Republicans can make a better argument. Here it is.
6: If Trump walks out tonight and puts on the Jumbotron a scrolling list of his promises that he's kept, that's how he wins our generation. That's how he earns the youth vote. And then he sets out 2 more years of promises that he wants to make to us. It's not good enough to just call them communists. I understand why it's swindling Gen Z over. If you dangle free things and emotions in front of frustrated, desperate people who can't afford rent, of course you're going to vote for the party that says they're going to give you free things. If we paint the parallel tonight between common sense and communism, I think the president wins the youth vote and we see a red wave instead of a blue wave in November.
1: That's the generation everybody wants to reach right now. What's your reaction to that, Megan?
2: Again, look, socialists are not Democrats. They're not part of the Democratic Party, which we've talked about many times. But I will say, this is an anti—
1: What's Bernie Sanders? What do you mean they're not socialists? They're Democratic
2: socialists.
1: Bernie Sanders
2: is an independent. Bernie Sanders is an independent. He actually declines the Democratic nomination every single time.
1: So that's interesting. That means that your mainstream politics now are socialistic. Because if you're saying that he's not far left, then I guess everybody is in the middle. And the middle has changed.
2: No, what I'm saying is that socialists are not Democrats. They don't believe in the same values that Democrats believe in. We're capitalists. We believe in open markets. There's a lot of differences. We believe in borders. We believe in prisons. There's a lot of differences.
1: Do you believe
2: between Democrats
1: ICE? Because many of them don't. In fact, I can't name one who does.
2: Again, that's a socialist, not a Democrat. And yes, Democrats actually do believe in ICE. They think it needs to be reformed. But nobody thinks that abolishing ICE or defunding the police are anywhere near good slogans or any of their slogans. They're not actual actions.
1: So Democrat Socialists of America and those in your party who are getting money from, you know, your own coffers as a party, it's really interesting, those candidates. David, you just mentioned Democrat Senator John Fetterman. His surprise video appearance at the GOP midterm convention is fueling anxiety in his own party ahead of the midterms. Fetterman is reassuring Democrats, quote, I'm a lifelong Democrat who votes overwhelmingly with my party, and should the Senate flip in November, I will still be the 51st vote on that.

0: ran on. But that's not stopping some harsh criticism from people who see him every day who are Democrats.
1: I am gravely disappointed with John and that stunt. What I wish he was doing was back home in Pennsylvania, making sure, like I am, that Pennsylvania will see more Democratic members of the House who uphold the values that he originally ran on.
2: I think the people of Pennsylvania are going to have to make some choices. He's obviously not always loyal to the party, and I think he's certainly shifted his beliefs over time.
0: Senate Majority Leader John Thune told the New York Post he's ready for a conversation with Fetterman about possibly leaving his party. Quote, it's going to be increasingly hard for him to have a home in a Democrat party that is so far out of step with his core values. Fetterman made that appearance at the RNC convention to introduce his fellow Pennsylvania Senator, Republican Dave McCormick, who joined me in Focus yesterday.
3: We're different parties. We disagree on a lot of issues, but we look for ways to work together. And he's been a great partner. I trust him. I think he's very courageous. And what's happening is his party's trying to cancel him because of his willingness to express an independent view, common sense views.
0: David, your reaction.
4: You see all this with Joe Manchin. You saw it with Kyrsten Sinema. That eventually, if you try to work with the other side, the left is going to push you out. Now, for Fetterman, he's putting himself now in a position that if he wants to win renomination, he's got to make sure he's getting the voters in Johnsontown and Wilkesboro and Scranton, because his chance at winning Philadelphia and Pittsburgh become almost extinct as he tries to be much more centrist.
0: Megan, do you want John Fetterman in your party?
5: I will take anyone who votes with the Democrats 90% of the time. So, of course.
0: And you don't think that'll change with him? He says it won't at this point. Your last quick thought.
5: You know, it's interesting to see it all unfold. I actually believe him when he says he's going to continue to vote with Democrats 90% of the time. He has a few views that are not in line step. But, I mean, I'm here for differing views if you're going to vote 90% of the time with Dems.
0: All right. Good to see you both. Thank you. Outnumbered.
4: Thanks.
0: Next.

0: This is Tombstone, Arizona, and I'm sure you've heard the name Tombstone. It's just infamous for so many things. Gunfights, westerns, bad guys, good guys, you name it. And the Old West. We're just outside of Tucson, just a slice of the Old West, totally preserved here. And look at this, bars, bistros, very cool. Let's go talk to one woman who owns a saloon and knows a lot about this town.
1: Tombstone is an international destination. It is famous for the 30-second shootout of the OK Corral. People want to come here young and old, so the Old West too. So they see the dirt streets and the trolleys and the stagecoaches and live music.
0: What kind of drink should I order here? I'm kind of a whiskey guy. Is that
1: going on? Oh my goodness, we have so many kinds of whiskeys and tequilas, if you like that. We have the bourbon that supposedly Doc Holliday drank.
0: Just leaving Big Nose Kate's saloon. Incredible. Thank you, Susan, for hosting me. And you know what? It's drizzling. It is monsoon season here in Arizona, and any kind of rain that they get, especially on these dirt streets, the sand, the desert streets of Tombstone, is a good thing.

0: I just had to see for myself Christ at Vung Tau.
1: First, I had to climb more than 700 steps up a mountain.
0: All right, so we have a lot of stairs to climb, and it's, I don't know, what is it, guys, about 100 degrees out here? But it's beautiful. But we've got quite the trek ahead, so I'm gonna go ahead and go up these stairs. Kudos to the Fox Nation team for picking the hottest day in Vietnam. It's like, wow, 100 degrees. Beautiful breeze, though, off the South China Sea. And this is a Christian site in the middle of a predominantly Buddhist nation. And by the way, people are coming non-stop to this site. It is really amazing to see this in the heart of a place where my dad saw so much war about democratic freedoms, like religion. Oh, but this is amazing. Look, we're getting closer to it. Well, I mean, it's still like a mile away, but you can see it. A whole mountain about Christianity in the middle of Vietnam. My dad would have loved this. Okay, we're at 400. Woo! Railing on fire, but we're doing it. I'm doing it for you, Dad. Woo! Look at that, 700, we're almost there. All right. So you know I've been carrying my dad's military burial flag in my backpack. And I take it out in times where on the battlefield and in the skies, he specifically saw a lot of war. I bring it with me here to the Christ at Vung Tau because I think there is peace. And I know that there is now room for Dad's belief and strong faith in Jesus Christ.
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7: Good evening, Australia. I'm Jamie Rogers, filling in for Caleb Bond. September 11, 2001, America and the world changed forever. Former US diplomat and national security expert Stephen Hendricks reflects on the terrorist attack and whether we are any safer 25 years later. The High Court has refused to hear an appeal in a landmark battle over sex-based rights. So, if Australian law won't protect a woman's right to female-only spaces, who will? And Sydney is changing before our eyes. More than 350,000 overseas migrants arrived in just 3 years, while thousands of existing residents left. Is what's happening in Sydney a warning for the rest of the country about the pace of migration? Let's take a look at tonight's top stories. For months, Pauline Hanson has looked almost untouchable. One Nation has surged in the polls. But this week, for perhaps the first time in that resurgence, Pauline Hanson has looked vulnerable. A One Nation cartoon that branded former SAS soldier Andrew Hastie a traitor has created a divide within the party.
8: Ah, not another one! Oh, I can't hack it anymore!
9: Traitor? Why are they calling you a traitor?
8: I don't know. All I did was testify against Ben Robert Smith and support your evil hate speech legislation after promising not to.
9: Yeah, right. That is pretty traitorous, actually.
7: Pauline Hanson has refused to apologise, telling everyone to take a chill pill. Now, whether Pauline meant traitor because of Hastie's position on free speech legislation or his testimony in the Ben Robert Smith case, or both, it doesn't change the point. Traitor is an extraordinary word to use about someone who wore our uniform and defended this country. Senator Sean Bell said they stand by the cartoon.
10: But again, I don't think the party has anything to apologise for.
3: I think people should go and watch the cartoon because I think in it there's a lot of very insightful things.
7: But Barnaby Joyce has apologised to Hastie and distanced himself from the cartoon.
10: Now, Mr. Hastie feels great umbrance about it, and for that, I apologise. Nothing to do with me, but I apologise.
7: And whether any of this shows up in the polls is another question entirely. But there is something much more serious here that I do want to focus on. This morning on AM Agenda, the AFR's Phil Khoury revealed the threats that have been made to Hastie's family.
11: And it's to the point, you know, where he's had to upgrade not just his own security, but that of his family, that of his house. You know, it's got quite ludicrous, the threats that have come from the sort of Ben Robert Smith crowd. It's a really keenly felt thing.
7: And that's where political leaders have a responsibility. Pauline Hanson knows better than most how ugly political threats and abuse can become. So when the rhetoric escalates to branding a former Australian soldier a traitor, telling everyone to take a chill pill isn't good enough. Leadership isn't just about riding high in the polls. It's also measured by knowing when you've gone too far and having the courage to say so. For more on this, Shadow Minister Veterans Affairs Michael McCormack. Michael, I do want to start with your reaction to the revelations that the AFR's Phil Khoury did make today on News 24 about Andrew Hastie's family also receiving threats on top of himself. This seems to be what has potentially sparked his decision to call out this traitor rhetoric.
12: Yes, Jamie, there's some ugly divisiveness at the moment in Australia, and it's not helped when you've got Pauline Hanson whipping this up, refusing to apologise, refusing to just simply take the offensive cartoon down. Now, Andrew Hastie's said that he's not going to sue. Andrew Hastie said that he's not seeking money. He just wants the cartoon taken down. Surely that's not too much to ask from the One Nation leader. Surely that's not too big an ask from somebody who has served this nation with distinction, a former SAS captain, somebody who has also served the parliament with great honour. And Pauline Hanson, quite frankly, should know better than to have these cartoons up that just then lead to people, being, well, aggressive and threatening Andrew Hastie and his family. His family don't deserve this. None of our families do. But this is where this sort of stuff leads to, Jamie, unfortunately.
7: Michael, you've been advocating really hard to overturn Labor's plan to impose a $5,000 allied cap for veterans' healthcare. Now, the Coalition and the crossbench voted in the Senate this week to block it. How significant is this result?
12: Well, it was significant when you've got Liberals, Nationals, Greens, Jackie Lambie, Network and others lining up and voting overwhelmingly, 35-20, to scrap the cap. And now if the Prime Minister can't see that there are alarm bells ringing right across the country, I've gone on a nationwide listening tour and met hundreds upon hundreds of veterans. Not one of them, Jamie, came up to me and said the cap is a good thing. Why should veterans and their families have this arbitrary dollar figure placed on their service, their noble duty, and their allied health, their psychology, their physical help? Some of these brave men and women are broken, and they're going to need much more than $5,000. What they do also need is a government, the government of the nation, to respect them, to honour their duty. And this isn't happening. Now, if the Prime Minister can't work that out and can't just admit that he's wrong and his minister is very, very wrong, then there's no help for the Labor Party. And let me tell you, if this doesn't get fixed, if this isn't fixed within the next few weeks, they're going to wear this all the way to the next ballot box. There's a lot of those veterans, there's more than 500,000 of them, and they've all got families, they've all got supporters, they've all got, many of them got carers, et cetera. That's a big cohort of voters, and many of them are Labor supporters, and they cannot understand why the government won't just see reason and get rid of this insidious, unjust and un-Australian cap.
7: Yeah, it's been interesting, Michael, looking at the backlash from all walks of life within Australia. And another thing that people I've received significant messages through on my social media was around the defence sell-off. And I recently took my two sons to Lancer Barracks. And when you walk through those gates, you're just immediately struck by the history and heritage of these places, which is why the Victoria Barracks story this week I just found so frustrating, that the Roosters and Venues New South Wales, they reportedly offered a zero-cost upgrade with army support and the government rejected it. If there's a solution that keeps Victoria Barracks in public hands, Michael, why are they still selling it?
12: Well, again, they've sold out our veterans and now they want to sell off our heritage defence sites. And in some places where I met veterans, they're going to have to traipse all the way across town, an hour's drive just to do their reserve training. I mean, this is simply indefensible, quite frankly. And Lancer Barracks and Victoria Barracks have both been going establishments in for the defence of Australia since the 1840s. And once you hock that sort of stuff off, you can't get it back. This is just, like I say, they're selling up our defence assets. They're selling out our veterans. What is wrong with this government? What is wrong with them that they just can't see reason? If most other Australians can, why can't Anthony Albanese and his government?
7: Very well said, Michael. I think that's what everyone's so frustrated about. We go and spend billions on our green transition and then we count pennies when it comes to our veterans and their health and our defence sites. But I do appreciate your time tonight. We'll get to you on again soon. There are some days in history where we remember exactly where we were when the world changed. September 11, 2001 was one of those days. At 8:46 in the morning, everything changed.
13: And we do have some breaking news that we want to bring you around. And we're going to go to a picture, a live picture from New York City. Apparently, a plane has crashed into the World Trade Center in New York.
7: Within 102 minutes, both of the World Trade Centers had fallen. The Pentagon had been attacked, and another plane, Flight 93, had crashed into a field in Pennsylvania after passengers fought back against the hijackers. Nearly 3,000 innocent people would never come home. September 11 was a day of horror, but we also saw extraordinary courage. While thousands of people were desperately trying to get out of those towers, firefighters and police officers were running in. 343 New York firefighters would lose their lives that day.
14: I knew the first plane hit the tower, like you, I thought it was an accident. And second plane has hit a tower, and America is now under attack. I didn't have much time to process that, but it was pretty clear to me that if we were under attack, then my job was to defend the child that was reading to me and her family and her country. I became a wartime president.
7: After September 11, America came together. Flags appeared on homes and shop fronts. Political differences suddenly seemed very small. And for a brief moment, grief united a nation. And 25 years on, the threat hasn't disappeared. It has evolved. Today, ASIO boss Mike Burgess warned that transnational terrorism is a security concern, with Al-Qaeda, ISIS and their affiliates rebuilding their capabilities and still viewing Western interests as legitimate targets. It's a sobering reminder that the lessons of September 11 aren't confined to history, because never forget can't be something just written on a memorial. It must mean remembering not only the day that America was attacked, but the day that Americans remembered what united them. And perhaps 25 years on, that's the lesson we should never forget. Well, joining me from the United States is former senior US diplomat and national security expert Stephen Hendricks. Stephen, take us back to September 11, 2001. What do you remember most about that day?
15: Shock, horror, sadness, all in one emotion. For Americans who did not live through it or citizens around the world, it's difficult to convey the psychological rupture of that day. Americans went to bed on September 10th, believing that oceans, military power, or our economic strength provided us extraordinary security. By noon the next day, those assumptions were all gone. September 11th changed how Americans travel, how we approached government surveillance and security, and how the United States understood its part in the world.
7: And it was almost like a piece of the innocence of the United States, in a way, was also taken. But there are young adults who weren't even born when this terrorist attack happened. How do you explain to that generation just how profound that single morning changed America? Because this is a life that they don't know any different.
15: I think I go back to stories of individuals that I know personally. I think of Commander Dan Schanauer, who died at the Pentagon, who was a colleague of mine. We went to college together at Carroll College in Waukesha, Wisconsin. I think of my friend James Foley, who died as a victim of ISIS in Syria in 2012. He had been a hostage in Libya. He later was a hostage in Syria. He and I served together in Iraq. I think of my friend Peter Schmilk, who on that day was on September 11th was his first day of work as the head of the State Department Office of War. And you can imagine that as your first day on the job. And I think of my friend, the Reverend Richard Banks, who was a witness to one of the planes hitting the Pentagon, because the plane flew so low over his Anglican or Episcopal church that it nearly hit his steeple of his church as it went on to hit the parking lot and then slide into the Pentagon. So I think telling personal stories is a way to connect the next generation with what happened that day.
7: And that day ultimately triggered America's war on terror. There were wars in Afghanistan and Iraq, and as you mentioned, enormous changes to things like airport security and intelligence, and of course, trillions of dollars in spending. But looking back across those 25 years, what do you think America has gotten right, but then also what has potentially gone wrong in that time too?
15: I served in Iraq. I served alongside Australian military in Iraq, so I have some personal skin in the game on this. America was right to destroy Al-Qaeda's sanctuary in Afghanistan. America was right to improve its intelligence sharing and harden aviation security. And America was right to build much stronger counterterrorism capabilities. It was also remarkably successful in preventing another 9/11 style or scale attack. I think where we got it wrong was we allowed a necessary response to become an open-ended war on terror. Iraq was the clearest strategic error. It was not responsible for 9/11. And years of war consumed lives, money, and political attention that could have been directed towards other emerging challenges, China, Russia, or domestic issues.
7: Before I let you go, fury has erupted this week when New York Mayor Zoran Mamdani signed an order recognizing 9/11, and then he handed the pen, it was a symbolic pen, to an aide who had once represented an Al-Qaeda terrorist. What did you make of the move? Is this just an innocent mistake or something that was intentionally disrespectful?
15: Politically and symbolically, I believe it was extraordinarily tone deaf. On an occasion carrying this much pain, symbolism matters. But there is an important distinction here. I'm an attorney. I've represented this past year a terrorism suspect here in the United States, and I won that case. Ramzi Kassem represented terrorism suspects as a lawyer. Providing legal representation, even to an accused terrorist, is part of the American constitutional system, not evidence of sympathy with terrorism. I would criticize the judgment of the gesture without demonizing the lawyer for doing his job.
7: Well, Stephen, I really appreciate your time on what's going to be a tough day over in the United States. Thank you so much. An important lesson from September 11 is the critical role of intelligence and what can happen when warnings or missed information isn't shared. 25 years on, intelligence and police cooperation has transformed our ability to disrupt major terror plots. But the threat has also evolved from sophisticated terrorist networks to lone actors who can be far harder to detect. So what have we learned and where are we still vulnerable? Joining me now is Deakin University Global Islamic Politics Chair Professor Greg Barton. Greg, you've written a really great piece in The Conversation on 9/11, and within it you mentioned one of the lessons learned from this tragedy is the importance of intelligence and police cooperation. Just tell us how significant this is now in helping to stop terror attacks.
16: Thank you, Jamie. Good to be with you. Well, just a year after the 9/11 attack, we had, of course, the closer to home in Australia, the attack in Bali, October 12th, 2002. And at that stage, the Australian Federal Police was a very small outfit doing security in Canberra and ports, but it stepped in to help colleagues in the Indonesian police, and together they found out who the terrorists were behind the attack. They tracked them down, they arrested them, they uncovered the whole network involved. And that led to Indonesian police developing counterterrorism capacity, which is remarkable, along with the Australian Federal Police. And they've together stopped many dozens of attempted attacks since. That's just one little good news story of we're working together, building trust, police to police, but also across communities, has been able to detect and disrupt planned attacks, sometimes to stop radicalization, sometimes to rehabilitate, but stepping into the space of trying to break the cycle of terrorism. So we have learned a lot the last quarter century, and I think we see it very clearly in the Australia-Indonesia relationship on police counterterrorism.
7: And Greg, within your piece, you do draw a parallel between September 11 and October 7, that in both cases, warnings existed but weren't properly acted upon. Can you just elaborate on that for us?
16: Yeah, the 9/11 Commission report, of course, Jamie, you know, point out the point that if the FBI and the CIA had shared intelligence in a more fulsome and timely fashion, they probably would have put together the indications of an audacious plot being planned by Al-Qaeda. 3 years ago, with October 7, the terrible Hamas attack, if anything, there was even more data and more warnings. The Israeli Defense Force and security agencies are some of the best counterterrorism intelligence in the world. They're also warned by colleagues in the region, by the UAE and others, that Hamas was doing something. Young intelligence officers reported from the edge of the Gaza Strip that Hamas appeared to be planning an exercise. And really for political reasons, that advice was rejected. Perhaps the calculation was that there would be an attempt of attack, but it would be controlled, it wouldn't be too large. We don't know, but we've never seen a full accounting of that. And it's a reminder that even when we get our systems right, we have brave professionals working with each other. If our political sort of apparatus doesn't want to hear the message or distorts the message, we pay a terrible price.
7: And something else that stood out to me that I think is a really interesting point that you make about October 7 is that terrorism can amplify its impact through our response to the outrage. So essentially part of the strategy of terrorism is to provoke an overwhelming response, and that in doing so, we ultimately increase the damage inflicted.
16: That's right. It's the power of terrorism is, you know, doing outrageous acts to provoke our outrage, and as our outrage, which unfortunately can greatly amplify the impact of the terrorist attack. I'm almost 3,000 people killed on 11th of September 2001. That's a terrible tragedy. But since then, around 1 million were killed through the direct impacts of conflict and the war on terror, and around another 3.5 million were indirect victims through starvation and breakdown of health services. So, you know, 4.5 million lives lost as a result of the war on terror and our response to that outrageous attack. A similar story on a similar scale with October 7, 3 years ago. It's the terrorists want to push our buttons. They want us to be angry and to not think through what we're doing. And as we heard from our previous guest, Stephen Hendricks, we had to go to Afghanistan and deal with the source of the problem. We didn't have to go to Iraq. That just opened a space, unfortunately, for what became Al-Qaeda in Iraq, Islamic State, and another whole cycle of terror. this is the unintended consequences. We, of course, no one wanted that. People went off bravely to fight, thinking they were doing the right thing. But because we didn't think through what it is we were trying to achieve, we ended up making things worse.
7: Greg, before I let you go, I do want to get your thoughts on the situation in Iran, but more so around the support for Crown Prince Pahlavi. As it's growing inside Iran, the Islamic Republic is now reportedly actively plotting against him to ultimately target he and his family, plus his team. What can you tell us about these threats, but also how much this represents an ideological defeat for the Islamic Republic?
16: Well, I wish I could say that the Islamic Republic, the Islamic Revolutionary Guards Corps, this regime, state within a state that rules Iran, was on the edge of breakdown. We all sort of wish to see that happen, but I don't think we can count on that. And unfortunately, incredible military pressure from the US and Israel hasn't brought about the result we'd like to see. It's a reminder of the limitations of military force. And one of the tragedies for the people of Iran is we've seen them, you know, bravely rise up in their thousands back at the beginning of this year, only to be gunned down. I mean, by some reports, several tens of thousands of lives lost. And that sort of constant repression means that civil society doesn't get a chance to raise up an opposition. Now, Crown Prince Pahlavi is one of the key names that is recognized. And that's in the context where other people don't get a chance because of repression. So it's no wonder if indeed the regime is turning on him and his support base, because the people of Iran, 90-odd million people, want a change of government. They want to get on with normal lives. This is a sophisticated, educated society, shares the same values we share, by and large, and they've got this awful police state controlling their lives. I don't know by what form the change will come, but I'm not hopeful that we're about to see any change anytime soon, as much as that would be desirable.
7: Well, Greg, I'll leave it there. I always appreciate your insights. Thanks for your time tonight. Well, after the Blake, the blame games over Queensland's credit rating downgrade, that and more in the State of the Nation. And later, the High Court has refused to hear an appeal in a landmark battle over sex-based rights. So what does this mean for female-only spaces in Australia?
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News 24 will be back after this short break. 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

0: 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We'll be back after this short break.
1: Welcome back. Still to come, at what point does population growth stop improving a city and start diminishing the quality of life of the people already there? But first, it's time for the State of the Nation. We're starting in Queensland, where the state's credit rating has been downgraded to AA from AA+. For the first time since 2009, ratings agency S&P Global said the state's weak budgetary performance, the federal government's property tax changes and concerns over its infrastructure program, which includes for the 2032 Brisbane Olympics. Queensland Treasurer David Janetsky blamed the Commonwealth for the downgrade.
2: The Labor fiscal legacy and the headwinds out of Canberra have had a significant role to play in, as has been affirmed by S&P today.
1: Looks like more unintended consequences from the budget. In New South Wales, a mother has been sentenced to 7.5 years, the longest ever jail term for NDIS fraud. She reportedly required medical assistance after receiving her sentence. The 57-year-old made more than 1,000 false claims to the scheme worth $2.2 million. Prosecutors said she was motivated not by need, but greed. This case comes at a time where around $4 billion of the NDIS $52 billion annual budget is being lost to fraud and deliberate criminal activity. To defraud those in a disability scheme, it really doesn't get much lower. In South Australia, Adelaide Hills Council has reversed its Australia Day boycott after 3 years. The council stopped celebrating the date in 2023, citing sensitivities within the First Nations community, but the decision faced growing criticism over a lack of community consultation. Well, this week, councillors voted 10-1 to restore January 26 events. Councillor Adrian Cheetah described the decision as a practical course correction, arguing council should be the glue that helps hold our community together, not the solvent that pulls it apart. Common sense prevails. Australia Day should be a day that brings us together, and it's time we brought pride back to our national day. Well, in Victoria, the government's controversial plan to make working from home 2 days a week a legal right has hit a major roadblock and could now be dead before the November election. The Coalition and Crossbench, including One Nation, voted to send the legislation to a parliamentary committee for further scrutiny. Premier Ben Carroll has accused the Liberals of backflipping.
3: Yesterday morning, the Liberal Party did a press conference where they said they would support work from home. Then at 5 minutes from midnight, they did a dirty deal with One Nation to defeat this bill. And what's been proven is that Jess Wilson has taken the playbook of Peter Dutton and has now does not support work from home.
1: Now, businesses raised serious concerns about this policy. One survey from an HR platform, Remote, found 43% of Victorian businesses would consider moving jobs overseas if those laws passed, while 36% would consider hiring interstate. But shouldn't working from home be negotiated between an employer and employee rather than enshrined in law? Well, in Western Australia, those sleeping rough will be moved out of a security exclusion zone in central Perth when the Land Forces Defence Expo arrives next month. New temporary laws give police sweeping powers around the Perth Convention Centre and Elizabeth Quay for 10 days, including the ability to ban people, conduct searches, remove face coverings and confiscate certain items with fines up to $6,000 for failing to comply. With about 10,000 visitors expected, the government has budgeted $11.5 million for security to avoid what happened at the expo in 2024. We all remember those chaotic protests that shut down parts of Melbourne. Well, the Northern Territory is warning that federal cuts to working holiday visas could leave businesses thousands of workers short, particularly across tourism, hospitality and agriculture. Around 7,000 working holiday makers say the NT is their main place of employment each year. Territory industry leaders argue a policy designed to ease migration pressure in Sydney and Melbourne could have the opposite effect in regional Australia, where backpackers provide critical seasonal labour while also spending money in local communities. Hospitality NT says working holiday numbers nationally have already fallen by about 33,000 in 3 months, warning that outback communities are being thrown under the bus to fix a Melbourne and Sydney problem. Well, immigration will be a defining issue at the next election. Well, let's go to the ACT. 160 drivers were found with alcohol and drugs in their system. That's a record-breaking month for the state. Police say throughout the month they conducted more than 24,000 breath tests and more than 400 roadside drug tests. Detective Inspector Steele said it's a record that the ACT should be ashamed of. Those numbers are extraordinary because every one of those drivers potentially puts an innocent person's life at risk. And in Tasmania, they're getting a major leg up ahead of its entry into the AFLW in 2028. The Devils will receive a signing bonus pool worth 33% of their 2028 salary cap. This is to lure established players from rival clubs and also includes contracted players. They'll also receive priority draft picks in 2027 and first access to eligible Tasmanian Academy talent and additional list spots in the future. The AFL says the concessions is designed to give Tasmania the best possible foundation while creating opportunities for local players. Well, the AFL are doing everything they can to see the Devils succeed when they join the competition. Well, the High Court has refused Giggle for Girls founder Sal Grover special leave to appeal her loss against transgender woman Roxanne Tickle. Grover had argued her female-only app was entitled to exclude biological males as a special measure for women. But the High Court has upheld the federal court's ruling that Tickle was discriminated against based on the basis of her gender, with costs awarded against Grover. Well, Sal Grover joins me now. And Sal, you must be devastated.
4: Yeah, it's an understatement. I am. I mean, I'm devastated for everyone in Australia, to be honest. It's a really weird feeling to have your absolute worst nightmare come true. And it's the loss of your trust in all institutions, in government, in everything, because we're faced now with the reality that the government will force us to accept gender ideology, transgender ideology, under fear of punishment. And that's a terrifying reality, because if the government and the judiciary can force you to believe that men are women, they can force you to believe anything. So while this has always seemed like just this case about an app or women's rights, it's so much bigger than that, because now every Australian is at the mercy of this absolute nonsense law.
1: Do you ever stop and think, how is this real? You created a space for biological women, excluded a person that was born male who has transitioned, and you're the one who has ended up being found to have broken the law.
4: Yeah, do you know what? There's been so many times over the last 4.5 years that this case has been going on where I've just stopped, like, sort of mid-stride and gone, I'm literally been taken to federal court in Australia over what a woman is and lost to a man twice. It's absurd, but the law is wrong. And this is just proof. We've exposed that the law is wrong, and we've exposed that the Australian judiciary is captured by an authoritarian nonsense ideology that is forcing people to ignore what we can see with our own eyes. This is why it's a terrifying prospect. I've been saying all day and everyone I've spoken to today that, you know, in a decade's time when it gets worse and people go, gosh, what could we have done to stop it? Mm-hmm. What was the warning sign? This is it. This is it. It's right now. And so we have to do everything we can to put pressure on legislators to change the law.
1: You're spot on. I think that's why so many of us have been following your case so closely, because it's important due to the flow-on impacts to women-only spaces. And you mentioned it before, but today's decision, what does this mean now for women's shelters, change rooms, sporting competitions and other just single sex-based spaces, or for any other woman who just wants to be in a female-only environment? They're not allowed to.
4: Yeah, it's completely unlawful. I'm just, you know, you just say it, and I'm just absolutely devastated by it. You know, because, you know, there are women in prison right now with male sex offenders. There are girls who are using the bathrooms at schools because boys are in there. There's girls that have that are losing their opportunities in sports. I mean, this is just an absolute decimation of women's rights. It's been completely destroyed. And for the High Court to turn around and say, no problem here. We've been told exactly what our institutions and what our government thinks of us. And it's not just women's rights. This is free speech, freedom of belief, freedom of association. It's everybody. Women and girls were the canary in the coal mine.
1: And when we look at places like the UK and the US, where they've moved to reassert biological sex in the law, take a listen to US President Donald Trump today. He was speaking at the Republican convention.
5: And as you know, we had big court victories in this. We will not have men playing in women's sports.
1: And Sal, I was watching that today and I thought, you know, whether you love Trump or hate him, he is the one that stood up for biological women. While here in Australia, we're heading in the complete opposite direction. And I just thought, how is this position going to be viewed internationally?
4: Well, Australia could have led the way. When just before Trump started speaking out on this in 2024 is when we got the first Tickle v. Giggle decision. Australia literally could have led the way with sanity, and we chose to go in the opposite direction. And so Australia deserves to be laughed at, and the judges deserve to be humiliated over this. You know, if law is based on evidence, and there is no evidence that men are women. So they've based their entire legal careers on the exact opposite of what it means to be somebody who represents the law. And Trump is you know, sort of has done amazing stuff on this, and it's off the back of women all around the world, in America, in the UK, in Australia, in New Zealand, in Canada, who have been raising the alarm for so long of saying this is really, really dangerous, this is really, really bad. And you know, it's just time for something to be done. And the reality is that for Trump in that last election, this issue got him over the line. Mm. The best campaign he did was the I'm for you, they Kamala is for they, them, because people care about this. Families care about this issue because they don't want their children to be taught ideology. People don't want to have to adhere to something they don't believe in. The same is happening here. And so this has to become an election issue in Australia, and hopefully it will be one of the reasons that the Labor government loses.
1: You're not wrong. I think the Coalition have already come out and One Nation to say that they would be amending the sex discrimination legislation. You are a fighter. Is the next step you're going to be going to Parliament House?
4: I mean, the next step is basically, yes, everybody has to contact their parliamentarians and say, we want change on this. And you know, I'll be here fighting with everybody every step of the way until we have change, because this law, it's not workable. It's nonsense. I mean, men aren't women. Men can't be women. And the person who took me to court is a man. And a man should not be able to win the what is a woman court case. It's absurd.
1: Sal, it's a devastating result, but I know that you won't give up, and all of the biological women and girls are cheering you on and are behind you. We will definitely be speaking to you again soon. Well, after the break, children left on buses, escaping centres, and hundreds of cases where a child was unaccounted for. The latest figures from Queensland Childcare are frightening. Plus, is migration helping Sydney thrive, or is the sheer pace of growth pushing the city beyond its limits?
0: News 24 will be back after this short break.

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0: News 24 will be back after this short.
1: Welcome back. New figures out of the childcare sector in Queensland are deeply concerning. There were more than 6,000 serious incidents in childcare services in a single financial year, including hundreds of cases where children were unaccounted for, and 1,200 enforcement actions have been issued against services in just 18 months. So with taxpayers pouring billions of dollars into childcare, are we paying enough attention to the quality and safety of the care our children are actually receiving? Joining me now is Four Parents co-director and spokesperson Von Hosking. Von, these numbers coming out of Queensland are alarming. 1,200 enforcement actions against childcare services in just 18 months. But then there's also those other incidences where children were left on the bus, some were unaccounted for. As someone who advocates for parents and greater choice in childcare, what do these figures tell you about the state of the sector?
2: Yeah, thanks for having me, Jamie. Look, 1,200 enforcement actions is not just a few bad apples. It is a system that is showing it is under immense strain and one that is consistently failing families. And when taxpayers are pouring billions of dollars into this sector every year, they have every right to expect quality and safety. Australian families and parents deserve far better.
1: And tell us about some of the new modelling that has come out this week from the Centre for Independent Study.

0: of the current spending, and yet it still locks out half of Australian families who have children under the age of six, who are using alternative care options, who are not currently in the centre-based care system. We have, from this model and from this report, which shows that more than half of it, or the majority of it, will flow to the top 40% of income earners, ignoring families who justifiably need it most.
1: So you are advocating for childcare choice, and this is something I know that we have spoken a lot about. What do you want to see for parents? Where do you think this money is better to go to ensure that, as I said, so you have choice, so you're not entirely, you don't have to go through this universal childcare system?
0: Yeah, absolutely. We've had over 20,000 Australian parents and families sign our petition, Our Kids, Our Choice, which is at our website, forparents.com.au. Parents right now can go there and sign the petition. This petition calls for the Albanese government to expand the childcare subsidy, which gives parents the trust and the choice to choose care that suits them most. We know that many families, and we've heard from stories from parents all around Australia, who are already choosing alternative care options. However they do that, many families are choosing to reconfigure their week or drop work hours just to choose care and have care that they trust, because the current model pushes the childcare subsidy into one choice only, and it doesn't suit the majority of Australian families.
1: I know when I was in the last election, I was sort of advocating for it to be a tax deduction. But what is the sort of model that you are hoping to achieve with the Childcare for Choice?
0: Yeah, absolutely. Look, it's basically using the exact same childcare subsidy that families are currently eligible for, and using that subsidy to other options, whether that be grandparents, nannies, au pairs or babysitters, care that people have already that is available to them, and care that they can choose and that they trust. We are not asking for more money. We are simply asking for more choice.
1: Well, Vaughn, keep up the great work, because parents are crying out for choice, and I'm assuming the Coalition are listening, and One Nation, and I think this is going to be one of the big issues going into the next election. We'll speak to you again soon. Well, after the break, hundreds of thousands arriving from overseas, while tens of thousands of existing residents are leaving. Is Sydney simply growing, or is it pushing locals out?
2: News 24 will be back after this short break.

0: News 24 will be back after this short break.
1: Welcome back. Well, Sydney is changing, and new figures reveal just how quickly. In the 3 years from 2023 to 25, more than 350,000 overseas migrants settled in Sydney, while at the same time, more than 113,000 existing residents packed up and left for other parts of the country. In fact, overseas migration accounted for 108% of Sydney's population growth. That's enough to replace those leaving and then some. For more on this, Institute of Public Affairs Research Assistant Jordan Abizaid. Jordan, overseas migration, as I just mentioned, has accounted for 108% of Sydney's population growth. While we're seeing existing residents leaving for other parts of the country, what does that tell us about what's happening to the city?
2: What we know is that 86% of migrants that come to Australia come to one of our capital cities. About half of that come to either Sydney or to Melbourne. And so combined with Australians more and more leaving those cities, what we're seeing is that the Australians who made our cities what they are being pulled further and further away from its heart as they live more and more on the outskirts, on the edges of the city that they built.
1: Jordan, when that amount of people leave Sydney to go somewhere else, shouldn't governments then be asking a pretty basic question of why are Sydneysiders voting with their feet and fleeing?
2: It's absolutely a question they should be asking. It's something the state government should be asking. It's something the federal government should be asking. I mean, why exactly are the grandchildren of the people who built the Sydney Opera House leaving Sydney? Why exactly are the grandchildren of the people who built the Sydney Harbour Bridge leaving Sydney? I think what we're seeing is not a changing Sydney, but rather a disappearing Sydney, which is an incredible tragedy.
1: And Parramatta, they gained almost 50,000 overseas migrants in just 3 years. But then at the same time, they lost 26,000 residents. So are we effectively just replacing people who can no longer afford to live in Sydney with new arrivals?
2: That seems to be what the data indicates. Somewhere where we're seeing this process happen at a far higher rate in a far more aggressive way is in England, where an uncontrolled illegal migration program has allowed the formation of vast communities of people who share very little in common with the British identity or culture more broadly. Australia is not in that position, but if we don't solve our migration problem, we do begin on a path to an England-style scenario. That's why I think it's important for policymakers to take migration seriously, and I think it's that Australia has time to get migration right.
1: So when you are looking around the country, and obviously we were just talking about the numbers in Sydney, but what's happening in other cities like Melbourne? Are they starting to see a similar pattern to what's happening in Sydney?
2: Our research indicates that people seem to leave Sydney and then go to Melbourne. And then in cities like Melbourne, they then leave and go to Perth, or they go to Brisbane, or they go to the regions. I mean, this doesn't just have economic consequences. Large people movements of Australians out of the places where they live damages our social fabric. It damages communities. In my personal experience, you know, my family left Victoria to head up to Sydney, to Queensland rather, because they believed that was a better choice for them. But that has left a hole in their local community. It's made things harder and harder.
1: So, Jordan, I think going into the next election, migration levels, this is going to be an enormous policy. What do you think the annual intake should be? And this is based on your analysis. What's the number you'd like it to see it come down to? What would you be advising Labor or the Coalition or One Nation?
2: Well, I think it's true that Australians are an incredibly generous people. That they feel that generosity has somehow been betrayed or ignored by their governments. I feel like if anyone's listening to what the Australian people are screaming out, it's that they quite simply believe there are too many foreigners in their country. The IPA believes in Australia. It believes in Australians, and they would like to see a migration number far below 100,000 per year. But ultimately, this discussion doesn't belong to me or you. It belongs to the Australian people and their dialogue with political parties. political parties shouldn't be making backroom deals or secret consensuses on migration. They should boldly go to the Australian people, seek to restore their trust, hear what they're saying. Like you said, this will be a migration election.
1: Yes, I think it's certainly going to be shaping up to that. Jordan, I appreciate your time tonight. We will speak to you again soon. Well, that's it from me. Thank you so much for joining me this evening. Up now, it is Steve Price.
0: Live, this is Steve Price.
3: Good evening. Welcome to the show. Steve Price with you this Friday night after another triumph for major events in Melbourne. 100,000 people at a sold-out MCG for an NFL game. Melbourne and Victoria might be in a social and financial mess thanks to more than a decade of bad Labor governments, but staging a big sport survives. More on that later. Here's what's coming up on the program tonight. I never thought dumb decisions by a dysfunctional Victorian government could surprise me anymore, but one taken yesterday beggars belief, and it involves actual beggars. Some do-gooder public servants, aided by some woke minister, decided it was a good idea to decriminalise begging. This in a city overrun by drug-affected homeless people, or if you like, beggars. It has dumbfounded Melbourne's hospitality industry, and we'll catch up with the hospitality industry shortly. Friday night regular and former Queensland Premier Campbell Newman's take on the One Nation Andrew Hastie stoush, with Hastie now accepting an apology from Barnaby Joyce over a cartoon use of the word traitor, plus news that Queensland's credit rating is about to be, or has in fact been, downgraded. Will Victoria be next? And this week marks 25 years since the terror attacks on New York City and Washington changed the world forever, killing more than 3,000 people and changing the modern world of travel. Forever, my recollections of that night coming up. This week also marks 20 years since we lost Peter Perfect, Peter Brock, killed in competing in a rally event in WA. We'll catch up with Paul Gover and talk about the great Brockie. But first, if you think it's been a bad week for the most popular political party in Australia today, One Nation, and it has, think about the sitting week just gone and what it has been like for the government, especially for the Prime Minister and his Treasurer, Jim Chalmers. In every second term government, even one with the sort of thumping majority Labor has, it's that one big decision that comes back to haunt you. For this government, it's going to be that budget back in May and an overreach to try and convince Australians it, as in Labor, could only be trusted to help young people to get into their first house. I mean, the obvious tactic was to paint Angus Taylor and the Liberals as some bunch of rich, worker-hating, billionaire-loving boomers protecting the wealthy end-of-town types who didn't care about youngsters and the less wealthy getting a foothold in the property market. Now, it's nonsense, of course, and it has set this nation on a slippery slope of interest rate rises, a collapsing auction market, and a collapse in the most valuable asset you will ever own, the ownership of your house. Now, it started with 5% government-guaranteed deposits on first homes, not even means-tested, and then came that budget and the attack on negative gearing and capital gains tax. So where does that leave us today? Well, last night I had real estate expert Tom Pannis on the Showery Show, and he explained what this is doing is making high-end houses, expensive houses, you know, Eastern Sydney and Toorak, cheaper, but not cheap houses at the other end of the market.
4: The price points that are the most impacted, Steve, are the higher price points, and they're between 15 and 20%. Other price points have gone down 5 to 10%. Now, ironically, the government said that they wanted to make it easier for first home buyers. The one price point that we can say hasn't really changed too much has been that lower price point, because cost of living has become so difficult. So ironically, I don't know how the government's done it. They somehow have put an architectural plan together that has not helped the group of people they wanted to help the most. In fact, Steve, 30% first home buyers lower this year than last year.
3: So much common sense. And Tom told me the market is only going to go one way, and that's down. Now, the big banks are predicting possible drops in the value of your home of up to 20%. especially if you're talking about Sydney or Melbourne. I mean, compare that with what the Treasurer, Jim Chalmers, does he really have any idea what he's doing, and Treasury said after the budget, where they made the ridiculous statement that if indeed rents, for example, were going to go up, it would only be by around $2 a week. Now, as Panos said last night, he has never met any landlord alive who only hikes rents by $2 a week. Indeed, today, major industry bodies, and I'm talking Real Estate Institute of Australia, the Master Builders Association, and the Housing Industry Association, in a fresh study, reveal that Chalmers' tax changes will, quote, will stunt housing construction, lower GDP by $1 billion over 4 years, and add rent increases of up to $10 a week, not two, to rents every week, every year for the next 4 years. I mean, it gets worse. The report showed the Albanese government's ban on self-managed super funds to be able to borrow to invest in property, the negative gearing changes and the capital gains tax changes will lead to 10,700 fewer, not more, houses being built up to 2029, 2030. So how are we going, Jim? How are we going, Anthony? What about the useless Housing Minister, Claire O'Neill? How are you going, Claire? What a trio, in concert and single-handedly collapsing the real estate market without realising their claims of getting cheaper houses for younger voters. And they, all of them, are in denial. Here are a couple of examples just this week in Question Time from the PM and Claire O'Neill.
5: Aussie property investors notched a record number of loans for the construction of new dwellings in the June quarter. ABS data shows an unprecedented 8,468 investors signed up to build a new home in the June quarter. 454 more than the previous record that was set in the previous 3 months.
6: What I would say, Speaker, to the Parliament is that it's really important that we put what's happening in the property market at the moment in context. And I want to remind the Parliament that we have seen house price growth of 400% in the last 25 years. In fact, the member opposite asked me about Sydney house prices. He might like to remind himself that in the 9 years those opposites were in power, house prices in Sydney almost doubled, Speaker, in 9 years. That we want home ownership to be able and a serious opportunity for young people around this country, no matter their income.
3: Complete denial and no clue. And look, seriously, all of the experts are wrong and the politicians are right. Now, as the Australian newspaper reported today, under the headline, Rent Rises Five Times Jim's Claim, and quoting the four major housing outfits in the country, and as building firm after building firm collapses, costing hundreds of tradie jobs, the people in charge continue to live in a dream world. Okay, I want to go to this issue that broke late last night where the state of Victoria, or more likely Melbourne, has voted to decriminalise begging, of all things. I mean, it's extraordinary. The hospitality industry says that this move will make Melbourne's already struggling CBD, and boy, does it struggle, even less attractive to workers, diners and businesses. Restaurants and cafes are warning they're already under enormous pressure, with many CBD operators even considering closing or not renewing their leases. Australian Restaurant and Cafe Association CEO Wes Lambert joins us. Wes, good to see you again. Anyone who visits the CBD or places like Chapel Street know we've got a homeless problem, we've got a street drug problem, and that brings begging. What's the point of what seems to be encouragement for more people to be on the street begging?
7: Oh, look, it beggars belief. We don't understand why the City of Melbourne has decided to legalise basically vagrancy and allowing people to beg and ask people for money. The police will not be able to ask people to move along. It's ridiculous. Melbourne is already suffering a 1 in 8 closure rate for restaurants and cafes, according to Creditor Watch, and we expect it's only going to get worse.
3: Well, this smacks, Wes, of, I mean, we both remember when they decriminalised the act of public drunkenness and the problems that that caused. You make an excellent point that if you decriminalise begging, then the police just go, well, there's nothing we can do if this beggar's out in the street in front of someone's shop causing trouble. Well, we can't do anything. We're not even allowed to arrest them.
7: Oh, look, the lefty protesters are going to cotton onto this pretty quickly, and they're going to hold out their hat anytime that they're protesting around the streets of Melbourne and go, oh, sorry, police, you can't bother us. We're begging. We're asking for money while we're marching down the street. And with Victoria being the crime center of Australia, with alarming rates of robbery and car theft and violent crime, we don't understand why the city of Melbourne and even the state would ever consider decriminalizing anything, especially being able to harass diners, restaurant owners, and the workers that go work in hospitality businesses.
3: I mentioned this before, Wes. There's a 7-Eleven near where I live on Chapel Street, corner of High Street. There's a homeless stroke beggar person there. He has a hat out to beg. But there has been violence around that person. And the poor young woman inside the 7-Eleven has to lock the door and you have to bang on it to go inside and buy a newspaper. That's just one simple example of how it's affecting retail.
7: Oh, look, with the recent firebombings around the illicit tobacco in Victoria and Melbourne specifically, look, the police should not have to deal with more and more lawlessness in the streets of Melbourne. It's as if the mayor of Melbourne and the city council and the state of Victoria are just looking for more and more problems. I can tell you that the hospitality industry eventually will say enough is enough and call it quits, and Melbourne will not be the food capital of Australia for much longer.
3: I know other states have gone down this track, and I've heard today that Brisbane, I think, has begging no-go zones, presumably in the centre of the city of Brisbane, as a sort of minor compromise. Would that satisfy some of your members who are running food and coffee operations in the CBD?
7: Oh, look, any lawlessness is unacceptable, but as a stopgap, as a compromise, no-go zones around the Melbourne CBD would be preferable to a free-for-all.
3: We've talked a lot post-COVID. Tell me about, and I want to ask you about work from home in a moment, but tell me about the state of the CBD in terms of hospitality retail right now.
7: Oh, look, the industry has been doing it very tough in 2026, and we said it would do so. So the minimum wage is up at record levels, and businesses have had to deal with that. The ABS has said that menu prices are up 4.5% year over year, which is way over the trim, mean, and basic inflation. We have the surcharge ban coming on the 1st of October, the end of junior rates coming in December, and the entire migration debacle with Home Affairs basically overnight changing all of the migration settings without an announcement. That is truly going to send the hospitality industry into a tailspin as we go into the spring and summer season.
3: Yeah, I want to talk to you about immigration in a moment. Let's first talk about work from home. One of the big problems that we saw post-COVID was the fact that the centre of Melbourne's CBD, like a lot of other capital cities around the country, has been hollowed out. And there's, you know, office towers, floors and floors and floors of office towers that are just empty most of the time. The work from home laws were going to make it that you could say to an employer, OK, I'm working from home 2 days a week. There's nothing you can do about it. The government has mandated it. Are you hopeful that those laws will disappear either through objection to the legislation this week or a change of government?
7: Oh, look, now that that proposed legislation is in committee, we hope and expect that it will die there. Ultimately, the Premier would have to call Parliament back to sit to just pass that legislation. We do not think he's crazy enough to do so. And if he does, it will face fierce opposition. And we think that a hopefully coming change of government will certainly lead to any work from home legislation being repealed, as well as all of the rorting that has continued in Victoria.
3: How worried are you about this debate about student immigration and
8: backpacker immigration numbers being cut, given that the industry that you represent rely heavily on casual staff who are, you know, here on a holiday, travelling around Australia. And a lot of cafes are staffed by foreign workers, aren't they?
7: Yes, we're part of a wider coalition that includes ACCI and Tourism Transport Forum and others, the National Farmers Federation, that says don't turn off the tap. Working holiday makers, especially in the spring and summer picking season and hospitality season and retail season, are a part of the Australian workforce. And the Home Affairs Minister turning off the tap arbitrarily and ending working holiday maker visas for 462 capped countries beggars belief. We can't understand why the minister has decided to do it at this time. We understand that the NOM needs to go down. That is not debated. But we need better settings and not push-pull and basically untested policy that is literally going to send the hospitality, the agriculture, and the retail segments into a tailspin. We rely on tens of thousands of working holiday makers to fill the open jobs during the spring and summer seasons. And this year, they're just not going to be there on the back of a decrease in international students. And what we now understand is a stop to processing offshore skilled migrants in hospitality, a slowdown in processing onshore skilled migrant applications, and an all but ending to the 407 training visa program.
8: You'd have to have a passion to be in hospitality. Wes Lambert, good to catch up with you again. Thanks a lot.
7: Thank you.
8: Well, as I said at the beginning of the program, Melbourne's done it again today. A major event at the MCG, the NFL, the 49ers versus the LA Rams. Not much of a game, but what an event. 100,000, but it's actually 100,021. That's a crowd on a Friday morning, most of them getting there between 7 and 9 a.m. And you add this event to things like the Grand Prix in Melbourne, the Australian Open, tennis, 2 weeks of that, the Boxing Day Test, Melbourne Cup, I can go on and on. It amazes me, given how bad the state government is in Victoria, that these events are still so popular. We learnt today, this game, this event, this spectacle was 15 years in the making. It cost taxpayers of Victoria $15 million. You want something like that, you have to pay for it. And Melbourne has signed up for at least one, if not two more, over the next 4 years. Brisbane apparently has put their hand up. The only problem for them, and I'll talk to Campbell Newman about that later, they don't have a stadium that can seat 100,000 people. Only Melbourne has that. Now, someone who knows a lot about putting on a show, the creative force behind the Sydney 2000 Olympic Games ceremonies, the founder of DAE Global, David Atkins, joins me now. David, welcome. Homebush in 2000 did hold that number, didn't it? Because it had those two structures at each end.
9: 110,000. It still remains the largest Olympic stadium, largest capacity of any Olympic Games.
8: You know, we've forgotten that they were there. They whipped them off a couple of months later, and Homebush probably, when I go out there now, you feel it needs a bit of a zhush. It needs a bit of a reno, doesn't it?
9: Well, it still gets great visitation, and there's lots of great facilities out there, whether it's the pool or the indoor arena. There's plenty of great facilities that are the legacy of the game. So, it's never gonna have the impact that it had at games time because there was so many people and there was so much happening. But it's still a fairly active space, and it's certainly benefited from the games.
8: Can't believe it. 26 years ago makes me feel old. I get it makes you feel old as well. The NFL today, I sat down and watched it all. I didn't go, but I sat and watched it. It looked great. I mean, what's the strategy here? What is the NFL actually trying to do to expand its audience? I'm sure it's not trying to get the game to be taken up to be played here. It's a global event, I guess.
9: Yeah, I think the strategy is to expand their market globally. I know they've got plans of taking it to other capital cities around the world. They're pretty saturated probably at home in their domestic market. And now with streaming and all the other ways people can consume sport. And today is evidence of that. You know, 100,000 plus people in Melbourne seeing a game that most people, I guess, you know, in the last 10 years have they been asked about, would they go to? You go, oh, what is that? What's NFL, you know? So I think it's an interesting indication of where things can go. And I'm sure they're going to exploit that around the world.
8: Yeah, it's an hour-long game, but takes a hell of a lot longer because of what's all around it and the teams moving on and off the field. But the entertainment around it, I wanted to get your expertise on that. I mean, you have said, I think, that this is a sign of where sport is actually heading, with younger audiences increasingly expecting not the game, just the game on the field, mm-hmm. but they want exciting entertainment, technology, and all of the things that AI can bring to it.
9: Yeah, I think that's true. I mean, I think audiences, as you say, you know, that game's an hour. A game of AFL or NRL is somewhat longer. When you spend and dedicate your time to going to one of those events, I think audiences now expect and have had more than just the game. And I think as you're trying to increase your footprint, increase your market, I think Melbourne did a great job at marketing this to get that result. And I think all of the codes want a bigger audience share. And the way to do that, you know, is to increase the value of the event itself, and that can be done through entertainment, special effects, a whole range of different things. I thought today, as you said at the start, I thought that was a spectacle, and I thought it looked amazing. Having said that, it's not something new. We see that at NRL and AFL grand finals every year. So it wasn't anything we hadn't seen before, but it was really well done.
8: You're talking to an old boomer, so I'm not really a great fan of the loud music after AFL goals, but I understand that's what the young people want. But have a look at this. This was 100,021 at one moment, all singing Sweet Caroline. Have a look at this.
9: Yep.

0: We had Daryl singing horses. I had goosebumps when that was on. It was amazing.
1: Yeah, the Power and Neil Diamond. It's fantastic. I mean, that's a show that's coming out, and I'm sure it's going to do extremely well. And that's the other opportunity to sort of the cross-marketing of various other events and other things, particularly Australian artists there today. I thought Cody did a brilliant job, a really classy job of the anthem. I thought the Welcome to Country by Auntie Joy was fantastic, and I loved the fact that the Americans were completely befuddled by it. I thought that was great. They had no idea what was going on.
0: Sitting over there in New York going, why is this woman lighting leaves?
1: Exactly. What's going on here? A lesson they could learn, I guess.
0: I wasn't a huge fan of the halftime performance by the Jonas Brothers, but I'm not being unkind to them. I want to get into a slightly controversial area here because I think that sort of thing works better in the dark, which is why I am a fan of the AFL Grand Final actually being played at night.
1: Yep, and you're not wrong.
0: You're the expert.
1: Yeah, no, absolutely. Look, the thing is, everything that happened there today would have been enhanced under the cover of darkness. There's no question about it. I mean, the fireworks, the lighting, all those things, you lose that in a daytime show. Having said that, they did a great job with the daytime show. It's the same with the FIFA World Cup. It opens in daylight. It's tough. But again, the thing today was that they were marketing it to an American evening audience watching football at night at home. And that was the time change difference and why it was done when it was. And I think that's smart. I think that's the way to capture both sides of the Pacific.
0: We've got Brisbane 2032 coming up. I mean, I think Brisbane 2032's biggest challenge, and I'm saying this genuinely, is to do it better than what you did 26 years ago.
1: Well, I have to be really humble about that. They do, I'm sure they'll stand admirably on our shoulders and take it to the next level. That if you look back at 56 to 2000, that was a huge jump. And I'm sure that Brisbane will take it to the next level. I have no doubt of that.
0: David Atkins, great to catch up. You are a genius, my friend. Thank you very much for joining us tonight.
1: Thank you, Steve.
0: On Friday night. Remember that opening ceremony in Sydney and the closing ceremony. Don't forget the closing ceremony. All right, coming up after the break, more on that showdown between Andrew Hastie and Pauline Hanson in a week of drama for the minor party. But will it deter voters? That's up next.
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0: News 24 will be back after this short.
1: Thanks for joining us on Friday night. Coming up, we'll take a look back at the life of Peter Brock. This week marks 20 years since we lost the motor racing legend. Just an extraordinary man he was, so talented. Now, though, to the political spat of the week, and I don't need to tell you what that is, with the West Australian Coalition MP Andrew Hastie, who you'd have to say is a potential future Liberal leader, launching an extraordinary attack on One Nation and, in particular, the leader Pauline Hanson, hitting back. Have a look at what happened this week.
2: Well, I would say that Pauline Hanson and Barnaby Joyce are lying cowards. And I'll say it again, so there's no ambiguity. They are lying cowards.
3: Actually, it wasn't even over Ben Robert Smith, because when he actually told his constituency that he would vote against the Labor Party's hate speech laws, and then he did end up voting with it, that's when people on his own page called him a traitor for that, because he vowed that he wasn't going to support it, and he did.
1: Well, today the RSL has slammed Pauline Hanson, saying the comments were an insult to veterans. Let's bring in former Queensland Premier and a veteran himself, Friday night regular Campbell Newman. What have you made of what's unfolded this week?
4: Steve, firstly, you just wish all of them would turn to fighting the very bad Australian Labor Party government that we have, and that's really where all their energy should be directed. Just to correct one thing, Steve, I certainly wore the uniform for 13 years, but I was lucky enough to never have to go on active service. My late father was a veteran, and the point I'd also make is when he was a federal minister, his service in Vietnam and Malaya didn't prevent people on the Labor Party side having a go at him. Didn't insulate him from criticism. And when I was Lord Mayor and Premier, my military service was actually used by people in the other side of the political fence. So my point is this, just because Hastie was serving overseas, just because he's a veteran, doesn't insulate him from criticism. He should take a deep breath and move on. The RSL should not have had a go at Hanson as well. I think her point is well made. He did betray people when he voted for legislation he said he would oppose. So, Steve, there's a lot in this, but I just wish they'd get on and fight the Labor Party. That's where the real fight has to be.
1: I think, from my point of view, I think the word traitor is what's caused this to be such an emotional argument. I mean, yes, it's a cartoon series, called Please Explain, and it's been up for some time. And I'm sure in the background there is a motivation by Andrew Hastie to be seen to be hitting back, because he's got in his own seat a challenge at the next federal election, because part of that secret harbour that fell to One Nation is in his seat of Canning. So, you know, he's not completely innocent. But I agree with you. I would just like them pull the cartoon down. Pauline can say, look, I'm not apologising, but the cartoon's gone. Let's turn our attention to One Nation and the polling. Our polling, the latest News 24 Pulse polling, has got One Nation back in the lead, and noting the Warren Pickering scandal that played out this week, do you think either of those things are going to impact on the number of people who've turned to One Nation?
4: Steve, I don't in the medium term, for sure. There might be a little bit of a dip in a poll, say, in the next few weeks about the events of the last sort of week or so. But no, I don't think it will impact them. In fact, in relation to Pickering, I think that for many, they would look at him and go, well, I was young once. I did silly things. Some of the accusations against him are on the extreme side. But as was pointed out, he got custody of the children. He was admitted into the Australian Defence Force. I think those arguments have been well made. And I would have to make the point this evening that Tanya Plibersek's husband was put away for drug offences. And he has been allowed this redemption and now serves in high office in the bureaucracy in New South Wales. So that, I think, is the way that many people are going to see it. So I don't think it will hurt One Nation. Look, you know, people are up, you know, have had it up to here with the Liberal Party. Less so, I think the National Party are reclaiming some ground. And I just don't see the people who've abandoned the Libs coming back anytime soon.
1: Yeah, redemption. Everybody says everybody deserves a second chance, I would think. You know, this whole issue is going to linger around, but now that Parliament's, you know, up for a little while, they're probably not going to worry about it. What's happening in Queensland? You used to run the joint. It's now had its credit rating downgraded, I think, to double A, which puts it in line with a basket case like Victoria. What's going on in the state of Queensland with the finances?
4: Well, the seeds of this were laid, Steve, when Leader of the Opposition, David Crisafulli, made a number of commitments as sort of the preliminaries of the election campaign sort of played out over a few years. And one of the key ones was he said, well, I'm going to just adopt the Labor Party budget. So he has, you know, boxed himself in, both him and David Janetsky, the state treasurer, to higher spending that's required. And one of the commitments that he should have kept to was no new stadiums. Instead, we've thrown out the plan that was pitched to the people of Queensland and Brisbane, which was we're going to use existing infrastructure. They've thrown caution to the winds and they've committed themselves to billions of dollars worth of expenditure for the Olympics. So it's really not a good look. I think they're, on the fiscal front, they're showing themselves to be a very bad government. They're meant to be the LNP. They're meant to be for balanced budgets, small government, efficient government, you know, private enterprise, but here they're going in a direction that shows they've thrown caution to the wind. So they do need to be condemned for where they're going on the budget side of things.
1: The only reason they look good is because Victoria's so bad. You mentioned the Olympics. I'm going to keep going back to this because I've got something about this story that I can't believe. Rowing Australia's now slapped David Crisafulli down. He's claimed that bullying inner city elites are the only people opposed to supporting regional Queensland and the rowing that's going to be held in North Queensland. I mean, the boss of Olympic rowing made the point that rowing's always supported regional Australia. I mean, this is about the Fitzroy River and the rowing on that river. I mean, she's quite right. I mean, the 1956 rowing regatta at the 56 Melbourne Olympics was held in Ballarat. The 2000 Olympics, where the rowing was held, it's not regional, but it's Penrith, which is a long way out of Sydney. So I think there's a real debate to be had here about whether it's safe to hold the rowing on that river.
4: I would defer to the people who actually run rowing, I have to say, and they've been saying this for quite some time, that they don't think the river's suitable. You know, the government clearly politically want to, you know, disperse Olympic events around this great vast state, and, you know, I suppose that's admirable, but I have to say on this one I've been siding with the authorities that actually run rowing as a sport. You know, and again, if we go back to the original bid book, I'm pretty confident you'd see that the rowing was meant to be, you know, within sort of 100 kilometres or so of Brisbane. You know, by the way, just to throw one other example about the profligate spending, there's a perfectly good swimming facility at the northern end of the Gold Coast that was built for the Commonwealth Games or upgraded for the Commonwealth Games, but oh no, we're not going to use that. We're going to build a brand new National Aquatic Centre. Stunning though the architecture is in inner city Brisbane. I mean, like, they're not serious about spending the dollars wisely.
1: A bizarre thought just came to me. I mean, Crisafulli could do a Daniel Andrews and just call a media conference next week and say we're not going to have the Olympic Games. Someone else can have them. That's what happened down here, mate. So you don't want to get that. You want that happening.
4: I don't think he's going to do that. I actually think he wouldn't have the courage to do that. And that in a perverse way as a backhander for Andrews. Yeah. But anyway, yeah.
1: You're going to regret saying that, my friend. I'll talk to you next Friday night. Campbell Newman there giving Daniel Andrews a pat on the back. Please don't do that. Coming up next in what has been a week of tragic anniversaries, we'll look back on the legacy of one of Australia's greatest sportsmen who we lost 20 years ago this week, the great Peter Brock. We'll be right back.
0: News 24 will be back after this short break.

News 24 will be back after this short break. 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
1: Welcome back, Steve Price with you. Still plenty to come with our Friday night panel. We'll go back to the issue of September 11, the 25th anniversary. But now I want to talk about another anniversary, the death of the legendary Peter Brock. I mean, can you believe it? It was 20 years ago this week that Australia lost a legend of Australian motorsport in a tragic car rally crash in Western Australia. I mean, it's fair to say his legacy still looms pretty large over that sport. Let's bring in veteran motoring journalist Paul Gover, who I know knew Peter very well, to reflect on the life and legacy of Peter Brock. Paul, welcome to you. I mean, mate, I can go back 20 years. I was on air in Sydney on 2UE the day that news flashed up. I think it was a Friday afternoon that I could not believe it. Yep. In the space of a week, we lost wildlife warrior Steve Irwin killed by a stingray, and Brockie died in a shocking racing accident.
2: Yep. I can tell you exactly where I was when the editor of the Herald Sun newspaper rang and told me he didn't believe it. I made one phone call and then I stopped and had a good cry. And then, like you, put on my work hat and got on with it. I can tell you, I still have Peter's phone number in my phone. I've never, ever deleted it, and I won't. Mm. I've just been writing I wrote a bunch of stuff this past week, and I spoke to a lot of the people who've survived, including his girlfriend at the time he died, Julie Bamford, who's a lovely lady who said, you know, it was the best ride of her life, spending time with PB. But the thing that comes through to me all the time is the fact that he had this amazing, forget all the car racing stuff and the broom broom and all that stuff, he had the amazing ability to make people feel special. He would take time to talk to people, and those people would then tell you they have a memory of meeting Peter Brock.
1: Exactly. I met him, I drove him one of those celebrity Grand Prix races down in Melbourne, and they made us go from the compound dressed in a racing suit up to mix with the people in the corporate suites. And Peter Brock was standing up there, and he looked at me and he said, "I hope you're fast because you don't look very good in that driving suit."
2: And he just had a common touch. He was fantastic. And the other thing is, Brycey, think of how many people, how many kids you know whose first name is Brock, right?
1: Yeah, exactly.
2: Even Brock Feeney, who's a current supercars racer, you know, that's a measure of the man that he transcended just the fact that he was the Bradman of Bathurst.
1: Let's talk about how good he was. I mean, we look at people like Ayrton Senna and we see documentaries where Senna can come from near last in the wet to win a race. Tell us a tale of Brocky and coming from last or back in the field in bad conditions to win maybe a Bathurst.
2: Well, he did. The last Bathurst he won, his ninth Bathurst, it rained and he actually finished third on the road. He jumped in the car. His own car broke down. He jumped the second car and he was sliding all over the place at Mount Panorama in the rain, big opposite lock slides, just for the joy of driving fast, because he couldn't beat the two cars that were in front of him. And I still remember 6 months later, they disqualified these other two cars and interviewing PB. And he said, "Oh, what an amazing result. But I was just having fun that day." And the thing about him is he could drive anything. He said the most satisfying win of his career was the 1979 Round Australia Trial. Drove a Commodore, beat all the rally drivers, beat the best rally drivers in the world, not just in Australia, and that was the greatest achievement of his life. And I've talked to, you know, people who were with him in that event, and they all expected him to be the showboat race car driver who went fast and then crashed, but he actually got all the way to the finish and won it. An amazing achievement.
1: My old man was a Holden dealer. He loved him because whenever he won in a Commodore or in a Tirana, they suddenly sold up about a half a dozen more cars on Monday morning.
2: Oh, absolutely, you know, and his imprint, you know, Bridgestone tyres, you know, Mobil Oil, all that stuff that's associated with him. He was just gold. He had the magic wand. It was amazing.
1: I want to talk to you just briefly about electric vehicles as well. They're now outselling petrol vehicles. Now, that's a great headline. Is it real?
2: No.
1: I knew you were going to say that.
2: We don't know. No, the honest answer is we don't know. Okay, in 1 month, pure electric, battery electric vehicles outsold pure internal combustion engine vehicles. Okay, terrific, wonderful, great head, as you say, great headline. Did they outsell petrol electric hybrid cars? No, they didn't. Are they going to continue that way? Nobody knows, because what happens is, because our cars now turn up from overseas, if you get a boatload of something coming in full of Teslas, for example, or BYDs or whatever, you get these spikes. So you really, these days, you need to look at the, you don't look at the monthly sales figures, you look at a three-month rolling average. Now, the fact is, more people are buying electric vehicles. Lots of people bought toilet paper when COVID was on. Do they still buy 12 packs of toilet paper? This is the question we don't know with the electric thing. How much is a blip caused by the fuel price with the Strait of Hormuz? How much is genuine uptake? How much is panic? How much is people making an intelligent decision? We won't know probably till the middle of next year.
1: And you could probably put that spike down to there'd be a lot of cars being bought as vehicles for people to, as part of their job contract, because they're cheap. You know, vehicles in a fleet.
2: That's right. Yeah, that's right. Yeah. Because the thing about it is there's a lot of greenwashing going on in councils and state governments and those sort of things who are buying EVs to say, gee, look how green we are, you know. And again, that's a spike that'll happen from time to time, but we don't know what the answer is. I'm not saying that we won't get to a high percentage of EVs, but right at the moment it's too early to make a call.
1: Don't we love Paul Gover? Thanks for joining us again, mate. Thank you for your memories of the great Peter Brock. OK, coming up, it is panel time after the break. Today marks 25 years, as we've said, since the terror attack on New York City and Washington and the Pentagon. We'll discuss that with our panel after the break.
0: News 24 will be back after this short break.

0: Welcome back, Rowan Dean. Coming up at the top of the hour, let's bring in our Friday night panel. It's a very poignant day today, Friday, September 11, 2026, a quarter of a century on, of course, from the attack in New York. Here to reflect, News 24 contributor Joe Hildebrand and child and adolescent mental health psychologist Claire Rowe. Welcome to you both. The New York commemoration services are about to get underway. There's some pictures coming out of there now of the Statue of Liberty lit up in green. Where were you, Joe? Were you working?
1: Yeah, I was. Believe it or not, it was my very first year as a graded journalist. I was working for Australian Associated Press in Sydney. I was living in a bedsit in a boarding house. It was about 11 o'clock at night. I didn't even have a television. That's how hard up I was, and I got a text message from my sister saying that something massive was happening. I turned on the radio and listened to it and just thought, oh my God, this is incredible. And then Pricey, in perhaps the strangest response you could possibly imagine, I thought, holy crap, I'm going to be in the office at, 5:30 in the morning or whatever, I better get some sleep. And my first instinct was to go to bed because I knew the next day was going to be just extraordinary. And I think perhaps because I couldn't see the images on television, I didn't realise just how huge it was. More experienced journos rushed into the office straight away. They didn't worry about getting their 40 winks. But when I got into the office, those images that we're seeing now were just playing over and over and over again. And no matter how many times they played, still nobody could believe it. Nobody could believe it.
0: Claire, I was actually woken up by because I'd just gone to bed. I was working at 3RW in Melbourne. I ended up going to air at midnight that day or midnight that night, and I did a 14-hour shift live on radio with various co-hosts, and we went right through until about 2 or 3 in the afternoon. And sitting there describing this on air as I was watching it, I was talking about what I was seeing, but you really tried to convince yourself, Claire, that this is not real. This can't be happening, surely.
2: Oh, absolutely. And look, not to show off my age, gentlemen, but I remember my senior English teacher rolling in the television on the wheels and playing this to the class, which I don't know whether we do now, but just seeing these images and watching just the humanity of it.

0: people jumping from buildings and having a look and saying, God, you know, like, would we do that? Or we can't even answer that. And I think that's partly why, you know, these images have stayed with us for 25 years. You know, they take something enormous, you know, an unimaginable act of evil and of terror, and they reduce it to sometimes a single human life in the final moments of their life. And for those old enough to remember, that day doesn't feel like history at all. But we've got to remember there's an entire generation now who were not alive in 2001. And so for them, it is history. And that's why I think it's important to keep remembering, because when that living memory eventually fades, we just want to make sure that the humanity of what happened that day does not fade with it.
1: Claire, I'm sure there's been PhDs written on this, but the mental health aspect in your role as a psychologist, the mental health impact on those people, and the images I think of was there was people standing in the street looking up at those two towers, and there were people jumping out, and the bodies were thumping onto the protective roof underneath the two towers. But then there was the group of people who escaped down, you know, 56. I've been up to the 100th floor of that joint. They were going down 60 flights of stairs, smoke coming at them, you know, thinking we're going to die. I mean, the mental impact on those people must have been extraordinary.
0: Oh, absolutely. And as I was saying, you just cannot put yourself in that position from the comfort and the safety that we're looking at that now. And for many people, those ones jumping out of those buildings, they did not have a meaningful choice. That wasn't a choice at all for them. And there's a lot of research post September 11 just to show the trauma of people repeatedly watching, you know, those images at the time, and just being, I remember just being glued to that television set for days. We really didn't know what was going to happen next, like the level of fear to say, well, is it London? Is it Paris? Is it Sydney next? We did not know. The world fundamentally changed, and for us going through it, and the world, it will always be one of those events where we have, you know, pre-September 11 and we have post-September 11.
1: Joe, I was talking about this on Shari's program last night. John Howard was actually in Washington.
2: Yes, he was.
1: When this happened. He was about to give a media conference and they had to shut the curtains behind him because one of those planes had ploughed into the Pentagon. But one of the most amazing stories is that Jeanette, his wife and his son, were out shopping in Washington. Suddenly a black SUV pulled up next to them, grabbed them and rushed them into an underground car park.
2: Yeah, it was one of those moments that was really the making of John Howard. It's very easy to forget that in 2001, John Howard was and the government were very unpopular. They were known as mean and tricky. That dossier had leaked showing how the public was perceiving them as having, you know, broken the promise on the GST and all this sort of stuff. And then Tampa happened in August and Howard emerged very strongly from that on the issue of national sovereignty. And I think sort of as an extension of that, you know, just general anxiety about your country being besieged, be it by asylum seekers or be it by those who'd wish to do us harm, then being in Washington right at the heart of the, you know, the very nerve center of US power, just when that power was being shaken to its foundation, and being able to stand side by side, you know, with the US and declare Australia's unwavering support for the US and solidarity with the US, I think that really sort of elevated his statesmanship to, you know, the highest levels that it had ever reached.
1: The other thing it did, Claire, is, I mean, we forget because, you know, our memories are not that great. It changed forever the way we travel, air travel. I mean, prior to that, you didn't have to always go through security. You certainly never had to take your shoes off. And the cockpit of the plane was often open and you could sit there watching the pilot flying the plane. All of that had to change.
0: Yeah, there are reminders of the impact of September 11 in our lives constantly, as you said. It's almost like, you know, for the younger generation now, it's pre-COVID, post-COVID, you know, those effects of such an event. And hard to believe, you know, just in those examples you gave there, that, yeah, you could quite easily just casually walk through security, not really empty your bag, sit on, say hi to the pilot, bring the kids forward to the front of the plane, and have a little sit in the cockpit, take a photo. I mean, it just would be unheard of now, certainly for the younger generation to be able to do that. But that was all mobilised very, very quickly. And even, you know, the reminiscing now and remembering from top security experts at the time where they were trying to, you know, ground all planes immediately, like worldwide on that day, and directions that, you know, if any plane did not respond and confirm who they were, there was orders for them to be shot down. Extraordinary mobilization of security plans and emergency procedures.
1: Yeah.
0: And then we just had no idea that it would permanently affect every single person's lives going forward.
1: Certainly did. Amazing day in history. We'll never forget it. Joe, Claire, thank you very much for joining
2: thank
1: us.
2: You,
1: appreciate
2: friend.
1: It very much. Just on those flights, by the way, John Howard was lent Air Force Two, so he and his family could fly out of the States to Hawaii on his way back. Rowan Dean's up next.
3: Welcome to the world according to Rowan Dean.
4: Good evening and welcome to the world according to Rowan Dean. Or should that be the world according to the hypocritical lickspittle? I'll be getting into my online spat with the wannabe coalition leader Andrew Hastie. I'll be responding to that later on in the show. But what a show coming up. Should Albanese resign over the disgraceful golf clubs affair? Other leaders have gone for a lot less, like a bottle of wine. Plus, are those pesky Malthusians still trying to save the planet by, you know, getting rid of mankind? And I'll be chatting to the great Ian Plimer about his brand new book, which is all about, no, not climate change, but gold. But first, I remember this day 25 years ago very well. It was the first time we learned the word jihad in its most violent sense. Oh my God, indeed. The cold-blooded murder of 3,000 people was one of the greatest crimes in recent world history, affecting the lives of many thousands more.
5: My name is Sherry Sparaccio. My husband was Thomas Sparaccio. He was 33 when he was murdered by Al-Qaeda terrorists who flew a plane into his building, World Trade Center 2, 84th floor. He worked for Eurobrokers. At the time, we had two small children. I was 3 months pregnant. 6 months later, left alone caring for our children. Without my husband, I was unable to get the medical attention that I needed, and our baby died.
4: Then there was this man who extraordinarily survived after being buried alive by the collapse of the first tower, only to be buried alive by the collapse of the second tower, an absolute miracle.
6: And then they just started jumping out of the building all around me. They were coming down like raindrops. Then after that, people were jumping one after another, some holding hands, some hugging each other, and I started running. And then the South Tower fell on top of the hotel. It split the hotel in half, and the hotel fell on top of me. A piece of steel split the back of my head wide open, huge slabs of concrete just pounding my body.
4: On that horrifying day 25 years ago, a radical Islam, a ruthless medieval ideology of conquest and colonization through barbaric savagery, took on the modern secular so-called enlightened West. The goal, submission. Astonishingly, 80 years after the end of the Second World War, we all know who the baddies were in that attempt at world domination, well, with the exception of nutjobs like Tucker Carlson and his ilk, and we all know the names of Hitler and the Nazis. But how many Americans in this era of woke moral relativism know the names of Osama bin Laden or that he launched the attacks in the name of radical Islam?
7: 9/11, does it sound familiar to you?
8: I know what happened, but I wasn't really born.
9: Twin Towers collapsed.
10: I know some very bad people.
8: flew two planes into our trade centers in New York.
7: Do you know who attacked us?
9: As far as I know, not really. I wasn't really educated much on it. I tried to do research. My boyfriend's a lot about history. We literally talked about this.
7: You know the name of the group?
8: I forgot the specific group who did that, but yeah.
7: So it was Al-Qaeda?
8: Al-Qaeda, yeah. You're right. Yep.
10: Well, from what I'm told, it's a terrorist organization, but there's a lot of contention on that.
8: Al-Qaeda.
7: Do you know what religion did they all practice?
8: To be honest, I do not remember.
9: I'm not really into religion myself, so.
8: All right, tell me the letter, first letter. And
7: I. Yeah. Radical. They're in the Middle East. Okay. They attacked America.
8: Okay.
7: And the religion starts with an I.
8: An I. Oh my gosh.
4: Israel?
7: Israel is a country.
4: Indeed. Those were university students. But sadly, ignorance of the true story has led to its replacement with false narratives, including that it was a false flag operation, the CIA brought down the towers, that the Israelis did it, and so on and on. And so the true heroes fade in collective memories and are replaced with fake ones, as this young woman pointed out this week.
11: You know who the real victim of 9/11 was? It was not the 3,000 innocent people murdered in cold blood that day. It was not the first responders, the heroic firemen and NYPD who went into a burning, collapsing building, not knowing if they would ever come back out. No, the real victim of 9/11 was Mom Donnie's fake aunt and a fabricated story that he told about a woman that's not his aunt. We don't even know if she exists.
4: Yes, 25 years after 9/11, New York has a Muslim mayor, a radical left-winger, Zoran Mamdani. A petition has been launched by relatives of 9/11 victims to exclude New York City Mayor Mamdani from the 25th anniversary commemorations at Ground Zero.
5: When I saw Mr. Mamdani on the campaign trail with Hassan Piker, who said we deserve 9/11.
12: America deserved 9/11, dude. I'm saying it.
5: Among other many disparaging things he has said about the U.S., I thought this man should not be at a memorial. When I saw Mr. Mamdani taking pictures with Imam Wahaj, who was an unindicted co-conspirator of the 1993 World Trade Center bombing, I thought this man should not be at my husband's memorial. When he became mayor, he hired Mr. Kasim for the highest legal position in the city. This man defended an Al-Qaeda terrorist, yet he refused a position to a Jewish judge who defended Ghislaine Maxwell because he found that too distasteful. Mr. Mamdani also rigorously campaigned for Abar Kawas, who won Democratic primary for state Senate. She has also blamed the U.S. for 9/11 because of our system of capitalism, racism, and white supremacy. Mr. Mamdani has said that he wants to attend to honor the victims of this horrific day, but I don't see that any of his actions speak to those words of honoring the victims.
4: So did Bin Laden succeed? I would say yes. 25 years on, the entire West lives in fear of radical Islam. While one institution after another, one mayoral office after another, one council after another, slowly submits to those who profess to believe in parts of the ideology that lay behind it.
13: The V sign for victory being displayed in East Jerusalem today among jubilant Palestinians that the United States had been subject to this attack.
4: May all those who died 25 years ago today rest in peace, if they can. Well, Anthony Albanese, Prime Minister, is under fire after he failed to declare an honorary membership to a golf course, which received a $6 million grant from his government. He denied in Parliament he had really much to do with the club at all, but have a look at this.
14: I do not have a card as a member of Marrickville Golf Club. I haven't spoken.
15: And I've been coming here for decades and using this club.
14: I don't know who the executive of Marrickville Golf Club are. I don't know who the executive of Marrickville Golf Club are. I don't use the facilities.
15: And I've been coming here for decades and using this club.
4: There you go. Joining me now is former Speaker of the House Bronwyn Bishop and former Labor MP Michael Danby. Bronwyn, let's start with you. Surely the Prime Minister has... There's the evidence. He's spoken out. He's been involved with the club. The $6 million grant. He then told Parliament he really... Nothing to do with him. What do you think?
16: Well, what we know is there's one rule for socialists and one rule for everybody else. And he's so used to telling lies, I don't think he knows the difference anymore. The bottom line is that this amount of money came from a secretive list by invitation only. $6 million and he's still there. Whereas Bridget McKenzie, $36,000 to a gun club of which she was an honorary member, she had to resign. So it just is one rule for socialists and one rule for everyone else.
4: But you yourself resigned over a $5,000, what a helicopter ride or something. You resigned.
16: I did indeed, and I was entitled to use that helicopter.
4: Yes.
16: Nonetheless, yes, I did resign. But, of course, Mr. Burke didn't, did he? He drove his 48,000 trip to Europe or his 11,000 trip to the... on holiday to Central Australia. One rule for socialists.
4: One rule for socialists, Michael. Peter Credlin did an amazing job here on News 24 of exposing just Albanese's links, forgive the pun, to the golf course, real estate, etc., etc. And obviously, as we just saw on that footage, appearing and even, you know, offering, suggesting that he would provide grants via Parliament or via whatever. What do you make of it all?
17: Well, Rowan, have other golf clubs received huge grants like this? I don't think so. Does this affect or did it affect the commercial viability of his property there? This is what the Canberra Press Gallery should be asking. And is this part of a pattern where the road to his a holiday home on the Central Coast was mysteriously upgraded in one of the road preparation budgets prior to the last election. You know, Albo's got a huge majority. He's acting with complete arrogance. I think from a democratic point of view, this government should be thrown out.
4: Bronwyn, what's the protocol here? Because as I referred to, it was Barry O'Farrell resigned over a bottle of wine, $3,000 worth. These Bridget McKenzie you mentioned, there have been plenty of precedents. What's the protocol? Is it only the media who can demand some sort of action? Is there a parliamentary way of saying you have lied to Parliament? You have said this and here's the proof that it wasn't true?
16: He will sit there and go on lying to the Australian people. And when he tries to give reassurances about new laws he might bring in, like the current one he's trying to do with censoring the internet.
4: Digital duty of care.
16: People will not believe a word he says.
4: Well, nor should they.
16: Not a word.
4: That law is an...
16: And then let's vote him out. That's the ultimate... sanction.
4: Absolutely. Let's vote him out. Michael, I just want to go over to the UK where the Labour government has imposed sanctions on, wait for it, yes, Israel. The Labour government of Britain has imposed sanctions on Israel.
18: The British government agrees that there is ethnic cleansing of Palestinians in areas of the West Bank, perpetrated by settler terrorists. And all too often, the Israeli government has turned a blind eye to this. And worse, members of it have made statements and taken actions to support the forced displacement of Palestinians.
4: Michael Danby, what's your response to that?
17: Well, most people, like Patrick Christie's on GB News, instinctively loathe people that use their background, like Mr. Miliband, to enhance their false political promises. 70 juvenile delinquents who've been involved in attacking some Palestinian properties have been arrested. And there's no policy of the Israeli government to ethnically cleanse. So in response to a non-existent ethnic cleansing, the British government is going to ban all commercial enterprises, banks, building companies, etc., that have projects in East Jerusalem and the 8% of the territories where 90% of the Jewish civilians live. So a completely over-the-top policy. And it's all being done, as Patrick Christie's pointed out, because there's a by-election for Keir Starmer's seat where it looks like the Green political party, which is very aligned with the Islamists, might win. So they put up a Somali Britain to be their candidate, and they're advancing these ridiculous changes in Britain's foreign policy to enhance their chances. Disgraceful, disgusting, and Miliband is the worst of the worst.
4: Well, it just strikes me, Bronwyn, that the left around the world are determined to ethnically cleanse Judea and Samaria of Jews, the people who are the indigenous people of that land. It's there, they go back thousands and thousands of years living there. You have this sort of sanctions, you have this endless attack against Israel over the West Bank, so-called, which is Judea and Samaria. Even Hamas have come out, as they did with Penny Wong, and praised Ed Miliband for these actions, for these sanctions. Doesn't that tell you everything you need to know?
16: You know, if you're praised by a terrorist organisation, you must have got it wrong.
4: Absolutely. Michael Danby and Bronwyn Bishop, thanks so much for coming on the show. And now it's time for The World's Gone Mad. Yes, it truly is a world gone mad when, just as America gets its annual reminder about why the war on terror began 25 years ago, today's Muslim Marxists are prepping the revolutionaries of the future with speeches like this.
19: Y'all ain't dreamed big enough yet. And also, some of these clickety-clack revolutionaries have never been in a gunfight, but some of us that grew up in the hood know what guns are like. You are ready for a war in the streets? No, you ain't. Y'all ain't nowhere near ready for a war in the streets. You better get ready for both kinds of war. And if you stay ready, you ain't got to get ready.
4: Yes, that dangerous clown on a healthy salary, no doubt, is an associate professor of history at UC Santa Barbara. He specializes in West African history, Islamic intellectual history, Quranic education, Sufism, slavery and abolition, and the black radical tradition. And he's teaching people's kids all that. He converted to Islam age 15. He's also a Greens candidate. Ain't it funny how Marxism, Greens and Islamism always seem to huddle together under the same putrid blanket, singing the same vile song of loathing of the West? Of course, that's the same Marxism that inspired Russia's communist revolution, in which anywhere between 20 and 60 million Russians were murdered, starved, and tortured by the communist state.
20: Listen, Daddy, no more czars, no more masters, only workers in a worker state.
4: Yes, the workers' paradise, that was the big idea. Not, alas, how it turned out. Bloodshed, theft, murder, imprisonment, butchery, starvation, poverty, injustice, and famine. Communism kills. Marxism kills. Let's teach kids that. Anti-Semitism kills too. So shame on Ed Sheeran, the pop singer who appears to have embraced a toxic mixture on his latest shows, inviting the likes of Macklemore as his warm-up act. Do you think this bloke's anti-Semitic? I don't know. What do you think? The same guy once performed in what can only be called Jewface, that outfit he wears. Imagine if he performed in blackface. This repugnant character then rants on stage about freeing Palestine, yada, yada, yada. But of course, the people who've turned up to the concerts are there to see Ed Sheeran. And many of them are extremely unhappy about what they were confronted with, unsurprisingly, with one writing on X, quote, "You have a lot of Jewish fans who love your music, buy your albums and bring their kids to your concerts. Tonight, you lost four of them," end of quote. Macklemore himself has responded to the upset, claiming, somewhat idiotically and disingenuously, in my opinion, that Free Palestine is not an attack on Jewish people. No, of course not. This girl answers him.
21: This is just a reminder that the Free Palestine movement, their slogan is "From the river to the sea, Palestine shall be free. From the Jordan River to the Mediterranean Sea," that's all of Israel. The entire citizenship of Israel, all of the civilians of Israel. It is a genocidal slogan. It is a genocidal movement. It is a Jew-hating movement. Still, Macklemore goes beyond. That's who Ed Sheeran brought out and platformed. He knew exactly what he was doing. It's very easy for Ed Sheeran to call him out, to apologize if for some reason he wasn't aware of these photos. But he didn't, because he agrees with Macklemore. I don't see another way to interpret What happened? I don't care how loving and romantic and sweet his music is when in his heart he has rivers of hatred, of Jew hatred, and of hatred. That's what was demonstrated this week.
4: Strong stuff. The pop star known as Pink has called on Ed Sheeran to apologise. Well done to her. And to refund fans' tickets. And the brilliant Boy George, who wrote a beautiful and poignant pro-Israeli song last month, We Will Dance Again. Also, Boy George also launched a blistering attack against Ed Sheeran, saying, among other things on X, Ed Sheeran clearly has no spine, and accusing co-singer Paloma Faith of being about as political as a soggy tuna sandwich. End of quote. Speaking of Palestinian supporters, one wonders if this lass has set her eyes on a future career in pop music. Certainly hope not. That watermelon is, of course, a pro-Palestinian symbol. The irony of all these woke pop stars and other anti-Israel activists who presumably support gay rights, trans rights, women's rights and so on, also supporting so-called Palestinian rights, is best summed up in this satirical AI clip.
0: Hi, we are Hamas. We are inviting every gay person to a Pride Month kickoff party on the roof of a hotel. Please come.
4: That's a spoof, that's AI. Still, at least the pro-Palestinian crowd have managed to provide plenty of humorous opportunities for these two Jewish comedians.
2: We are the Bulbul brothers. We are citizens of the world. There's a big conflict between Israel and Palestine, but we are not here to choose sides. We are here to make money.
22: From the river to the sea, who shall pretzel only me?
2: Both sides have different opinions. They think this, they think that. In the end, they're both hungry.
22: Kosher pretzel. Halal pretzel. Halal pretzel.
4: You gotta laugh. Meanwhile, another pop star whose career seems to be about as resilient and successful as that aforementioned soggy tuna sandwich is the bizarre and unappealing Sam Smith, whose recent album, as it appears, failed to excite much interest. For the first time in his career, failing to crack the US Billboard Top 200, prompting the confusing headline, Sam Smith hits unexpected bump with their latest album. There's two of him? Or is he identifying as a group now? Even funnier is this superb takedown of the modern feminist mindset by a young woman in the wake of the Lindsay Clancy hysteria of the past few weeks.
23: Women are fully incapable of self-governing our emotions and our hormones. So if we murder someone or multiple people, it is absolutely not our fault. It is because of our emotions and our hormones that made us do it. Unless we went to the doctor and we got put on medication for these hormones and emotions. But then it's the medication's fault. It's not our fault. Unless it's the wrong medicine, too much medicine, not enough medicine, then it's the doctor's fault. It's definitely not our fault as women. It is the doctor's fault. And they are now real women because they transitioned. So then we listen to them. Did I get all that right? Women just want to do bat crazy stuff and have zero consequences. But what do I know? I'm just a woman.
4: Very good. And finally, they've just unveiled a 17-foot bronze statue in London's iconic and historic Trafalgar Square, which honours Nelson's amazing victory over Napoleon. The new statue is of a plus-sized black woman, nobody specific, and is supposed to represent the spirit of the city. What a joke. What must the pigeons be thinking? Yes, it truly is. A world gone mad. After the break, is climate change simply a modern version of the Malthusian death cult? I'll spill the beans in a tick.
3: News 24 will be back after this short break.

0: News 24 will be back after this short break.
1: Yes, Australians who put their faith in the predictions of their political leaders need to ask themselves whether or not they believe the doomsday prophecies of the great French mystic and clairvoyant himself, Albanamus. Sorry, I mean Albanese. I do get men in hats confused sometimes. Because it is, of course, Mr. Albanese who leaves Nostradamus for dead with doomsday predictions like this.
2: It is very good to be back here for my fifth meeting of the Pacific Islands Forum. Climate change is an existential threat to the very existence of some of the countries who are represented here.
1: Putting aside the tautology of, quote, an existential threat to the very existence, let's ask ourselves whether or not the good folk of the Pacific should actually be worried about predictions of rising sea levels, given the staggering history of so many failed climate and environmental predictions since the 1960s. Predictions like this.
3: Sometime in the next 15 years, the end will come. And by the end, I mean an utter breakdown of the capacity of the planet to support humanity.
1: Yes, ooh, scary. That was Paul Ehrlich, the godfather of climate catastrophism, predicting the complete breakdown of global civilization by 1985. Didn't happen, but I don't need to tell you that. Ehrlich was a disciple of modern Malthusianism, the 18th century idea that population will become too great for the amount of resources on the planet, as we see in this graph, which looks suspiciously like every climate doomsday graph. Thomas Malthus, the originator of the idea, and Paul Ehrlich and their cult of followers are convinced there are only limited resources and too many people on the planet. So, by the sounds of this Johnny Carson interview, Ehrlich was quite happy to see as many of us killed as is necessary to bring the population increase back to zero. Charming.
4: You're welcome, Dr. Paul Ehrlich.
5: Have to get the death rate and birth rate in balance, and there's only two ways to do it. One is to bring the birth rate down, the other is to push the death rate up.
1: But that is, of course, how zealots behave. First, a crazy prediction of Armageddon, followed by lots of weird and wonderful graphs and modelling to justify whatever lunatic policies the cult is proposing. Ehrlich claimed in 1968, in his book The Population Bomb, that hundreds of millions of people would starve in the 1970s and 1980s. They didn't. But Ehrlich was just the warm-up act, if that's the right word, for the next great climate scam, global freezing. Funnily enough, on this very day, September 11th in 1972, the famous US newsman Walter Cronkite told us this.
6: British professor Hubert Lamb says that a new ice age is creeping over the Northern Hemisphere. Even then, it won't be as bad as the last ice age 60,000 years ago. Then New York, Cincinnati, St. Louis were under 5,000 feet of ice.
1: Yes, Time magazine was just one of the many media outlets in the 1970s who peddled the whole global freezing hoax. And who or what was to blame for this coming ice age? Oh, we were, of course, with our man-made sulfate aerosols, which were created by, wait for it, sound familiar, burning coal and oil. Meanwhile, still raking over the coals, as it were, of Malthusian doom-mongering, the Club of Rome, the forerunner to the sinister World Economic Forum, announced, somewhat dramatically in 1972, that the world would run out of copper, gold and zinc completely by the year 2000. Except, of course, we didn't. And we haven't. And in a tick, I'll be speaking to Ian Plimer about that very thing, gold, and how much do we have of it? Around the same time, back there in the 70s, 80s, we also had peak oil. Remember that one? Also with lots of groovy charts and beautifully timed for the newfangled invention of the PowerPoint presentation. Peak oil turned out to be nonsense. Are you spotting a bit of a pattern here? But instead of crawling off into a corner with their tails between their legs, the climate cultists discovered Acid rain! Ooh, that was scary. Acid was falling out of the skies inside the droplets of rain and killing all the trees. And that would spell the end of life on Earth as we knew it. And the culprit was, you guessed it, fossil fuels. Even the kiddies at school knew it. Here you go. The gas in your automobile. Evil, evil cars. In the 90s, it was predicted that because of those evil factories and evil cars, all the forests of Europe would be dead within a decade. Except, of course, they weren't. But the acid rain scare had one big positive result for the Malthusian mindset. It paved the way for the biggest scare campaign of them all. After all, why stop at killing a few forests? Why not go the full Monty, from polar bears starving on melting ice caps to rising oceans wiping out mankind? All it needed was another great doomsday carpetbagger, and there he was, waiting in the wings.
7: Last September 21st, as the northern hemisphere tilted away from the sun, scientists reported with unprecedented alarm that the North Polar ice cap is, in their words, falling off a cliff.
1: Yep, when it comes to fanciful doomsday prophecies, I'm pretty sure Al Gore would have said to Nostradamus, "That's not Armageddon, this is Armageddon." To which I imagine Nostradamus would have simply replied, "Glimit, schmimit." Coming up, still to come, the Battle of Hasty. Is Andrew Hasty correct when he accuses me of hypocrisy over the One Nation cartoon and the ABC's disgusting attack on Gina Rinehart? I'll let you know in a tick.
0: News 24 will be back after this short break.

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0: News 24 will be back after this short.
1: Welcome back. Well, big anniversaries in America. It's been 1 year since Charlie Kirk was brutally shot at an event at Utah University campus. Americans and conservatives around the world have paid tribute to the young man. He was a genius. Joining me now to discuss this is writer and comedian Michael Loftus. Michael, thanks for coming on the show. Great to see you. Charlie Kirk was the most extraordinary character, but he brought to life the very concept that debate and exchange of ideas was absolutely the fundamental of democracy, yours as well as ours, and yet they shot him. A year on, how does America remember Charlie Kirk?
2: It's a tragic day, and it's a very sad day, but it's also very hopeful, just because of the way Charlie went about what he did so well, which was debate. And that's, he's a beacon of hope, because I truly think he did launch a million more Charlie Kirks. There wasn't anything fancy. He just sat down and had a conversation with people, and they found out that he was right. It's a wonderful thing. There's probably going to be a Charlie Kirk Day in the future that celebrates the people who went online to try to prove Charlie Kirk was horrible, and then they find out, oh no, he's a great guy. Those are the best, when they have that awakening, that realization of like, oh my gosh, Charlie was a great guy. Nothing he said was wrong. It was great.
1: And I think that's the key thing for me. I mean, I'd love to know how many of those people are there who actually might be saying, you know, I was a crazy lefty, I was a crazy guy who thought I was a woman, or I was this, or thought the planet was about to explode. And I now realize, thanks to chatting to Charlie, that that's not the case. Do you reckon there's people out there, maybe an army of them? Who knows?
2: I think it's happening as we speak. Good. I think there's tons of people who are going to run online, go, oh, I'm going to find that video that proves my point that Charlie Kirk was horrible. And then they're going to have the realization, and then they'll go out and start on their own. It's really just getting started now.
1: Fantastic. Now, the other sad anniversary is 9/11. It's 9/11 here in Australia now, tomorrow in the US. I remember it vividly.
2: You just have to wonder how many people are left in New York who were there 25 years ago on September 11th. This whole thing, we have to make sure that, like, never forget isn't just a motto. That's why these videos, these images, all of this stuff is so important, because like when you go back and look at like Pearl Harbor, that it's in black and white. It almost looks like it's not even real. It's like some crazy movie. But these images of the trade centers coming down and these people, it looks like it could have been yesterday. And people really need to wake up to what's going on. And people are capable of doing some really horrible things. So more Charlie Kirks, more people who are truly never forgetting and want to make the world a better place.
1: Absolutely. Michael, I had to laugh. Donald Trump, the ultimate businessman, he's now offering $5,000 to, I think it's all adult taxpayers or something like that. Basically, if both the House and the Senate remain in Republican hands after the midterm elections. I mean, I guess he's getting straight to the bottom line of bribing the taxpayers. But what does America make of this? Are they eagerly preparing how to spend their $5,000? Is it going to happen? What's the story, Michael?
2: I don't want it to happen. But it's very funny, though, because you've got like Zohran Mamdani and all these Democrat socialists, you know, communists in training, and they're offering bribes. They're like, hey, we'll do college for free, free health care, rent control. They're offering the sun and the moon. And I like how Trump's first offer is, I'll give you $5,000. Like, that's not, listen, don't give me any money. Just make sure that the elections are free and fair. How about voter ID? I'll tell you what, Donald, give me voter ID, pass the SAVE Act, and we're good.
1: Fantastic. Michael Loftus, thanks so much for coming on the show, and we'll speak again soon. Well, since the beginning of time, we mortal human beings have been obsessed with one very precious metal, gold. And now, Australia's preeminent geologist, Professor Ian Plimer, has written a book to tell us why. Ian, great to see you and welcome to the show. You've got a new book coming out, which is fantastic read. It's simply called Gold. It's all the history, the geology, everything, as well as, I love it, you've even given some advice there on how to steal gold, so I might take you up on that one. But I was talking earlier about the Malthusians and this idea that we were going to run out of resources. During the 70s and 80s, there was even the Club of Rome saying we're going to run out of gold. Ian, how much gold is there on this planet?
3: Well, there's not very much. And pretty well every grain of gold we've ever mined, we've still got because it gets pillaged and plundered and goes back into circulation again. But a long while ago, God stopped creating this and stopped creating land. Now, this is what makes the world go by, these somewhat large nuggets of gold. I have a couple of smaller ones and then quite a lot of other smaller ones too. And I've been fascinated with gold since I've been a kid. I went looking for gold as a kid quite unsuccessfully. But I've been working on mineral deposits for decades, and gold is absolutely fascinating. There's only a very, very small amount of gold on the planet. There are some very, very specific processes that go to concentrate this gold such that it makes it worthwhile mining. And then we mine this. We use all sorts of techniques to actually concentrate the gold and separate the gold. And then what we do is we put it back underground. Now, that's absolutely fantastic because gold has been in coinage for thousands of years. Forget paper money. Think of what Marco Polo wrote in 1300 AD, and he was absolutely gobsmacked that people in Cathay or in China exchanged their gold and their gems and their pearls for paper money. And this paper money was made out of mulberry bark. It was different sizes. It was stained in different colours and signed by the Kublai Khan. And people fell for it. Now, the same thing applies today. We have fiat money, we have Bitcoin, we have other types of currency, but the only currency that's been around for thousands of years is actually gold. And if you don't believe me, go to the Bible. In the Genesis 2, verse 12, we see the land of Havilah where gold was produced. Gold is the first mineral mentioned in the Bible. Now, the biggest consumer of gold is women in their jewellery. And so we see in Genesis 2, verse 22, only 10 verses later, that God creates women. So firstly, he created gold, then he created women. The Bible can't be wrong.
1: Ian, the book is a fantastic book. You're a great writer. You've written many great books, many on climate change, and so this is a really unique read. It's written in your inimitable style, which is fantastic. Loads of humour and loads of great detail, more importantly. But I was fascinated as well by things like Aborigines and gold. I mean, you go into Rome, you go into all sorts of historical things, but also tell me about Aborigines and gold.
3: Well, the Aboriginals were hunter-gatherers. They were living a subsistence living. If they had trouble surviving, they would use all sorts of interesting techniques to obtain protein. They had no use for gold. They must have found gold sitting at the surface. They must have looked at it and felt how cold it was, how beautiful it was, and someone must have beaten a rock against it and flattened it out. But they had no use for gold. Virtually every civilization, except the American Indians and the Australian Aboriginals, used gold for jewellery, for display of power, and for currency. They didn't. But we do know that they'd collected gold in the Victorian goldfields and carried it long distances right up into the Murray River and discarded it. It was useless. We have got gold that's been circulating through the system for a very long period of time. There's still a lot of gold to be found. Australia is still a very big gold producer. We vary between number two and number three in the world. And if you're interested in looking for gold, then go west. That's the place to find it.
1: That's right. And, of course, the whole history of South America was around gold. But, Ian, I wanted to ask you as well about the intriguing chapter headline, How to Steal Gold. We don't have time to go through that, but your people will have to go and buy the book so they can learn direct from the horse's mouth, from the Professor Plimer himself, how to steal gold. Congratulations on the new book, Ian. It's a fantastic read. Lots of humour, as I said, lots of great detail there. And you know, every book comes with a free nugget, doesn't it? the time.
3: Of course it does. It could be a lead sinker painted.
1: Fantastic. Professor Ian Plimer and his new book there, Gold. Well, after the break, am I a lick-spittling hypocrite? Andrew Hastie thinks so. My response in a tick.
0: News 24 will be back after this short break.

0: Well, this week I got called a lickspittle. Great word, very Dickensian.
1: She's got lickspittles like Rowan Dean coming out and minimising it, calling it satire, when I remember very clearly he was crying rivers for Gina Rinehart when the ABC played a satirical thing about her, which I agreed with him at the time, by the way. I think that should have been taken down. It was an appalling video, but he's shown himself to be hypocritical tonight.
0: Sorry, a hypocritical lickspittle. Whew. So, what's all the fuss about? Firstly, here was Andrew Hastie earlier that day here on News 24 declaring war on One Nation for the cartoon they put out over 6 weeks ago called Don't Be Hasty Hasty. I guess he wasn't. We actually played a small segment of it on Outsiders at the time. That cartoon was clearly in response to Andrew Hastie going on the ABC during the monoculture debates and, in effect, declaring war on One Nation at a time when others were advising the Coalition and One Nation to get together and join forces. The previous month, Andrew Hastie had said he would rather get taken out in a box than bend the knee to One Nation, and that he would never surrender to the party of One Nation. So then we got the cartoon, the basic plot of which is Labor developing a cunning plan to further split the coalition away from One Nation by convincing Andrew Hastie that all the negative comments on his Facebook page, in particular the comments that supposedly refer to him as a traitor, are not in fact from former supporters who may have turned against him, but are in fact the work of an army of bots created by One Nation. Here's the key scene from the cartoon.
2: Traitor? Why are they calling you a traitor?
3: I don't know. All I did was testify against Ben Robert Smith and support your evil hate speech legislation after promising not to.
2: Yeah, right. That is pretty traitorous, actually.
3: You know, I always dreamed that one day I'd be the chosen one and stab the leader in the back and become the leader of the Liberal Party. But now I'll never be the leader, and it's all my fault because I'm a stupid traitor.
2: Hastie, I've had ASIO look into all your negative comments. They're not real criticisms from Conservatives you've totally betrayed. It's actually an army of bots that Pauline Hanson paid to attack you.
3: Really? But I thought all her support was real, and she'd earned the trust of everyday Australians.
2: Did she? Did she, though? What evidence is there?
0: So, that's the basic setup. Everyone gets a serve, but there's also loads of gags about Angus Taylor buying himself a pair of balls. Turnbull turns up, there's ScoMo. Robert Menzies is there and joins One Nation. And meanwhile, all the other libs are queuing up to stab Angus in the back, along with Andrew Hastie. If you like your Aussie politics raw and satirical, it's pretty good stuff. So why now, 6 weeks later, is Andrew Hastie suddenly so upset? Here he was on Wednesday with my colleague Kieran Gilbert.
1: They are lying cowards. On July 23, at the top of her X account, she posted a cartoon. It's still there. And in that cartoon, I'm called a traitor 8 times, along with gutless maggot. That I don't really care about. But when you start calling me a traitor to my own country, then we have a big, big problem. Lynn Hanson and Barnaby Joyce are trashing my service record. They've called me a

0: traitor to my own country. But it's not just about me, it's about the other veterans. Are they saying the same thing of the other 20 SAS combat veterans who gave evidence under oath in the federal court? Are they also traitors to their country? And so I'm calling on Pauline Hanson and Barnaby Joyce to own this cartoon. And if they own it, step out into the House or outside the House, I don't really care, use parliamentary privilege or don't, and explain why I and other veterans, and indeed serving members of the ADF who think war crimes are wrong.
1: But unfortunately for Mr. Hastie, there is a major problem with that complaint. At no point in the cartoon is Andrew Hastie called a traitor to his country. Understandably, being a veteran and being called a traitor to your country would wound. But that is not what the cartoon even remotely says. Hastie is labelled a traitor, firstly for his role in the Ben Robert Smith affair, which I'll get onto in a tick, but secondly for completely reversing his position on Labor's disgraceful hate speech laws back in mid-January.
2: There's a lot to consider and very little time in which to do so. From the top, I'll be voting no to this bill. I think this is in the national interest and that's why I voted for it.
1: Voted no, then voted yes. Now, Hastie claims that he only changed his vote after gutting the bill like a fish. But that is arguable, but it's also irrelevant. He loudly and publicly promised on social media he would vote and fight against Labor's hate speech bill. 6 days later, he voted for Labor's hate speech bill. To Australia's legion of free speech advocates, that action was traitorous. I also have to question why someone can use their veteran status and their army uniform in their election campaign to help win political office, but then say you can't criticise them for how they vote in Parliament because they are ex-army. That is the true definition of hypocritical. Which brings us to the Ben Robert Smith affair. The whole BRS thing is far too complex a topic to go into here. You all know the story, and of course it's now a legal matter. But the reality is that the entire scenario, not only whether Ben Robert Smith is guilty or innocent, but also the war crimes legislation itself, which was changed, is highly polarising both within the electorate and within the armed services. That's not Pauline Hanson's fault. It's a simple fact. Now, here's what Andrew Hastie also said to Kieran Gilbert.
3: Look at the record. You were subpoenaed.
0: Yes.
3: You were subpoenaed by the court.
0: Yes.
3: And you had to give evidence.
0: As were all the other
3: witnesses. After swearing on the Bible.
0: After
3: swearing an oath.
0: Swearing an oath as a Christian before God. I did that.
1: That would have you believe that Andrew Hastie had no choice other than to testify against Ben Robert Smith. But in what was one of the most stunningly brilliant live TV interviews I've seen, Shari Markson revealed that Hastie himself had been a source for the original 60 Minutes special detailing the allegations against Ben Robert Smith, which of course came 3 years before he was forced to testify. So the whole thing, I had to swear on a Bible stuff, is quite frankly misleading and irrelevant.
4: I'm not saying you did the wrong thing, certainly not saying you're a traitor, but it's not as simple as you responding to a subpoena, is it, when you were clearly a source for the stories against Ben Robert Smith?
0: Well, Shari, I don't see what point you're making here.
1: Well, it's a pretty fundamental point. But does Andrew Hastie have a point? Is it hypocritical of me to condemn the ABC's vile attack on Gina Rinehart, but not condemn the One Nation cartoon calling Andrew Hastie a traitor? Personally, I think it's comparing apples and, I don't know, poisonous mushrooms. But I'll let you be the judge. I won't play you the Gina Rinehart clip again. We've all seen it. It wasn't even remotely satirical. It basically gave instructions in graphic detail on how to sodomise and murder a private citizen painfully and slowly with a stick. There was no satire involved. More importantly, as I repeatedly stated, it was shown on mainstream free-to-air TV paid for by the Australian taxpayer with nothing but a bland M rating at the beginning of the show. I called for it to be taken down and for the ABC to apologise and even to pay damages to Mrs. Rinehart. the Andrew Hastie cartoon actually is satire, and very punchy political satire that satirises not only Hastie, but pretty much every Labor and Liberal politician. It does not accuse Mr. Hastie of betraying his country under any reading of it, but it does accuse him of betraying one of his comrades, Ben Robert Smith, and betraying many of his previous supporters on the hate speech laws. Full stop. The Reinhardt clip crosses the fundamental no-go zone of free speech. It specifically calls for violence and it specifically incites death. The One Nation cartoon is the essence of free speech, savagely mocking many of our political leaders, including Hastie, by exposing their true character through hyperbole and exaggeration. Apparently, according to many commentators, lovey politicians, and even the head of the RSL, it's now unacceptable for any of us to accuse a veteran who has bravely served his country of being a traitor. So I cannot help but wonder, how acceptable is it to accuse a veteran who has bravely served his country of being a murderer? Or am I just a hypocritical lickspittle? Maybe someone can do a cartoon. That's it from me. I'll see you Sunday for a must-watch Outsiders, where Rita and James and I will no doubt have more to say on this issue and many more. But stick around now for Opinionated with Danica DiGiorgio. Good night.
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6: Well, good evening and welcome to a very special edition of the US Report, the September 11 attacks, 25 years on. Now, by now, everyone, of course, knows the story of what happened on that terrible day when two jetliners slammed into the old World Trade Center towers in Lower Manhattan, followed by another one smashing into the Pentagon and a fourth plane diving into the Pennsylvania woods after its passengers heroically wrestled the controls from the hijackers. When it was all over, 2,977 innocents would be dead, many of them heroic firefighters who ran into the burning towers to save lives, and many others ordinary office workers who did the incredible and stayed behind to make sure all of their coworkers got out safely. Now, shortly, I'm going to be joined by a survivor of the attacks, and we're going to hear more about the incredible bravery and sorrow of that terrible day. But before we get into all that, I think we need to try. We need to try somehow to put some meaning around all this. Because, of course, 9/11 was when the 21st century really officially began. The long, hazy unreality of the post-Cold War unipolar world ended. And what shocks me is that amid all this, it was allowed to happen at all. Let's not forget that Al-Qaeda, the Islamic terror group responsible for the attack, did not come out of nowhere. Throughout the 1990s, the group had been mounting increasingly deadly attacks aimed at killing Americans and killing American targets. In 1998, the group carried out deadly bombings of embassies in Kenya and Tanzania, killing more than 200 and wounding at least 5,000 more. And of course, in 1993, the World Trade Center was hit by a powerful truck bomb in an operation spearheaded by Ramzi Youssef, who had trained in Al-Qaeda training camps. But at that time, there was still something of a naivete about the capabilities of groups like Al-Qaeda. In the 1990s, I was studying international relations at Georgetown University in Washington, D.C., and I remember asking a professor at the time in a seminar just how the global community was supposed to cope with non-state actors like Al-Qaeda who transcended borders and didn't have economies to sanction. Well, the response I got to say was, shall we say, a bit unsatisfactory and telling. There was little appreciation for the scale of the potential threat and an expectation that global players would conform to global norms. It was a blindness that explains how literally hours before the attacks occurred, Former U.S. President Bill Clinton, who just happened to be in Australia at the time speaking at a conference, could tell an audience, quote, "I'm just saying, you know, if I were Osama bin Laden, he's a very smart guy. I spent a lot of time thinking about him, and I nearly got him once." But in fact, Clinton had the opportunity, but he demurred when given the chance to pull the trigger because he was worried about civilian casualties, and perhaps also he did not realize just how bad a threat he was, what his group was capable of. Thus, when the planes did finally hit the towers that bright, crisp, clear blue sky September morning, well, in some ways, it shouldn't have come as a surprise. As fate would have it, I was here in Australia, less than 2 weeks into what has become a 25-plus year adventure. I remember an upstairs neighbor where I was staying, knowing that there was an American in the unit downstairs coming and knocking on the door around 11:30 p.m., to say a plane had crashed in New York. This was in the days before news and vision traveled around the world in seconds on smartphones. So I turned on the TV, and I knew instantly enough that the world would never be the same. The result of a bunch of literal cave dwellers who managed to commit the most audacious, most murderous terror attack in U.S. history. This was in the early days of the internet, and rapid reaction pieces were not quite a thing yet, but a few hours after the towers fell, my father, who was then a writer at Time magazine, published his own thoughts on what we then called the World Wide Web. Now, his piece was entitled "The Case for Rage and Retribution," and in it he wrote, "For once, let's have no grief counselors standing by with banal consolations, as if the purpose in the midst of all this were merely to make everyone feel better as quickly as possible. We shouldn't feel better. For once," he wrote, "let's have no fatuous rhetoric about healing. Healing is inappropriate now and dangerous. There will be time later for the tears of sorrow. A day cannot live in infamy without the nourishment of rage. Let's have rage," he said. And he concluded, "The worst times, as we see, separate the civilized of the world from the uncivilized. This is the moment of clarity. Let the civilized toughen up and let the uncivilized take their chances in the game they started." Well, he was right. And I reread that piece every year and I wonder, according to that test, how did the U.S., how did the West do? I'd say the scorecard has been mixed. Rather than clarity, we eventually got muddiness. Lectures about Islamophobia, the theater of enhanced airport security where every confiscated water bottle was supposed to make us safer. A long war in Iraq and a longer one in Afghanistan, one which ended ignominiously under Joe Biden, all under the guise of the global war on terror. And a new breed of hard-left politicians like Abdul El-Sayed who say things like this on recently unearthed audio.
7: 9/11 scarred our country in profound ways. But what we did after 9/11 scarred millions of other people. When we talk about 9/11, we often fail to center them.
6: Moral relativism, the curse of our age. But unlike after, say, other traumatic events like Pearl Harbor, America and the West didn't quite toughen up. We didn't make the proper distinctions between civilized and uncivilized. We even had trouble naming the enemy. And as a result, the ghosts of 9/11 still haunt us today. Okay, let's bring in News 24's Washington correspondent Jonathan Kearsley to walk us through what is happening for the 9/11 memorial events across the United States. Jonathan, welcome to the program. You're in Washington, D.C. Right now. What is being planned there for the memorial, this very important 25th anniversary? And more broadly, what's the mood of the country right now, 25 years after that incredibly fateful day?
8: I think we all remember where we were 25 years ago when we heard the news that the first plane had struck the Twin Towers and then that the second one had struck. What we are going to see in the United States of America is obviously commemoration services at Ground Zero, where the names of the victims will be read out once more. Former Presidents Bill Clinton, George W. Bush, Barack Obama, and Joe Biden will be among the attendees. Vice President J.D. Vance will be attending on behalf of President Trump. So he's already indicated watch for the body language between himself and President Biden. But this is very much a somber occasion for the people of the United States of America. As you well know, here in this part of the country, well, one of those aircraft plummeted into the Pentagon in Arlington in Virginia, and there is going to be commemoration services held there. President Trump is going to speak at the ceremony there. A flag is going to be unfurled. It is going to be somewhat of a difficult time, a reflective time, I think, too, for many Americans to think about the moment the world changed and where we've got to now and how much has actually changed. President Trump has spoken this week about how the United States is essentially still at conflict. This time it is with Iran and it is a much different scenario. We've heard former President George W. Bush talk about the moment that he was informed as he was reading books to children or listening to children reading books inside a classroom when he was notified the second plane had struck the World Trade Center and America was under attack. It is a real time of deep reflection, I think, here across the country. Obviously, too, there'll be the ceremony in Shanksville, Pennsylvania for that extraordinary story of Flight 93 where the passengers essentially said, let's go, and overtook the terrorists who were responsible for hijacking that aircraft. It was a real story of American solidarity at the time. It almost brings shivers down your spine thinking about it now. But as we see the beams being lit up in New York City, the memorial pool being lit up once more, the flags flying around Ground Zero in New York, it is a real moment of American reflection to think that 25 years ago, this country, the world was forever changed.
6: Mm. And Jonathan, when you speak to Americans, just ordinary folks, not the politicians, is there a sense of, I don't know, almost unfinished business? You mentioned before that America is now in conflict with Iran. ISIS, Al-Qaeda turned into other things like ISIS. That unlike, as I said at the start of the show, you know, unlike after Pearl Harbor, we still haven't got a resolution on the issues of Islamic terrorism that that was behind this and that still plague America today.
8: Fundamentally, you still get the very same impression that the world is not a safe place. And that was the feeling on that day, September 11, September 12, and the days after that awful event of 2001, is how much this could change the landscape in which we lived in and for our children and our children's children to live in. You look at the attacks that took place in Israel on October 7 a few years ago, carried out by Hamas. You look at what has been carried out across the Middle East for many years now. It is fundamentally clear that the world is still not a safe place. You get that impression here talking to Americans, even though so many of them appear sheltered in their view of their own domestic lifestyle. But looking beyond, there is still a concern that the world is not a safe place. They want it to be, but the question still is 25 years on, how?
6: Yeah, and finally, Jonathan, just very quickly, I know that in New York, you know, you mentioned obviously all of the memorials they're going to be having around the World Trade Center, but there's been controversy, too, over whether or not even the mayor, Zohran Mamdani, should be allowed to attend.
8: Well, this was started by the man dubbed America's mayor, Rudy Giuliani, who was, of course, in charge of New York City at the time of the September 11 attacks and was one of the most popular political figures in America for many, many years, considered to have been somebody who could very well run for the highest office in the land. He tried at least at some point before backing away. Rudy Giuliani this week pushed the calls for Zohran Mamdani to not attend, saying that the terrorists responsible for 9/11 did not to hide their hatred for America, and Zohran Mamdani does. There's been calls from 9/11 families for Mamdani not to attend. He's been adamant, he loves this country, and he'll attend.
6: Well, I think some of his rhetoric has suggested otherwise. Jonathan Kearsley, thanks so much for your time.
8: Thanks.
6: Well, the events of that day touched the lives of millions of people around the world. And for those in New York City, history unfolded before their eyes. You'll know my next guest, Greg Swenson. He's the chair of Republicans Overseas UK and a good friend of this show. But he was actually there in an office connected to the North Tower of the World Trade Center as a Lehman Brothers bond trader when the attack happened. I'm pleased to say he joins me now. Greg, welcome to the program. Obviously, this must be a difficult day to think back on 25 years later. I'd just love to have you be able to share your experience of the day, what it was like, where were you, what happened. Tell us your story. Tell us the story.
9: Yeah, it was pretty crazy. And the even crazier thing is I didn't actually live in New York at the time. I was a bond trader, as you mentioned, for Lehman Brothers. And I was a frequent visitor to New York, but I lived in Chicago at the time and had, you know, a wife and two very young children at home, and happened to be in New York for a meeting. And my client, who poor woman, Pat Scheuer, still a great friend of mine from Austin, Texas, hadn't been to New York in 10 years. And she literally gets to the elevator bank, you know, where I greet her after getting through security at 8:45, like almost on the nose. And the plane hit really as we were saying hello to each other for the first time. We had never met. So that was kind of freaky too. And so once we looked over at my office, which was on the perimeter of the building right across from the North Tower, you know, maybe 50 yards away, we heard the noise, we heard, you know, the building shook. And so I took her down the fire escape, sort of as directed by most people. And then the guys on the windows were waving us off, you know, like, don't come over here. It's a mess. And so, yeah, so we went down to the corner. I thought I was going back into the building. I'd been there for the 1993 World Trade Center bombing, and we never left the building, believe it or not, in 93. And so also visiting from Chicago. Anyway, we watched the fire in the North Tower from across the street. We were, you know, literally, you know, the same corner at North and West Side Highway and VC Street. Yeah. So we're watching the North Tower fire, wondering what it was. We had no idea.
6: So at that point, Greg, you had no idea. At this point, did you even know that it was an airplane that hit the building? Or had you just heard a great big boom and said, oh, we got to get out of here?
9: Yeah, I thought it might have been like an air conditioning unit or maybe a bomb, because we had been there for one bombing, you know, 8 years earlier. But we, you know, we're watching the fire thinking that is a pretty big fire. I mean, that wasn't something that I thought was, you know, kind of a random accident. But we didn't know. And when the second plane hit 15 minutes later, you know, it was quite clear that this was an attack. There was no way we're going back into the building. So I, you know, sort of grabbed her and started running up the West Side Highway. And what was crazy is, you know, the firemen were running down West Side Highway. So, you know, we're going north, they're going south. So really an amazing moment of these brave men running into the fire. And as we're running away from it, which was, you know, obviously the right thing to do. But it wasn't really till we got maybe five or so blocks north or 10 blocks north when some people on the sidewalk had a radio and they told us that it was an airplane, because obviously the second plane was very visible on television. So we didn't know it at the time, but that explosion was so enormous and the air was just sucked, you know, the oxygen was just sucked out of the air. And then some metal debris was coming from the South Tower. There were people jumping from the North Tower. So we knew things were really ugly. But it was only after that second plane hit where I thought, okay, this is a mess.
6: And so then you're making your way up the West Side Highway, you know, which is along the Hudson River for people who've been there.
9: That's right.
6: Been along that road before, as I have many times. And did you see the towers collapse? What was it? Did you turn around, hear an almighty roar? What was that like? It would have been terrified.
9: By the time the buildings collapsed, we were in an office in Soho, which is, again, you know, maybe 20 blocks from Ground Zero. And I had a friend who had a law office there, so I was able to get a hold of him. So we were actually in his office you know, safely, and when the tower, the first tower fell. And so we were, you know, just kind of had it on the radio, and I had, you know, gotten in touch with my wife. So, you know, we, at that point, we didn't know we were safe, but it turns out we were. And, you know, cause we were a good, again, a good 10 blocks away from the towers, but, you know, we were very conscious. I needed to get my client to her husband in Midtown. And, you know, so I did the 7 mile walk with her, but we made sure that I made sure we never went past any landmarks. You know, we avoided Madison Square Garden, we avoided Empire State Building, all that stuff, because we didn't know. We thought we're under attack here. It's going to continue. And, you know, of course, ultimately heard about Pennsylvania as well as the Pentagon. So, yeah, it was very unnerving. But, you know, I would argue, you know, worst day of my life, best day of my life. You know, I feel really lucky. And, you know, the guys 15 meters away from me weren't so lucky. And so, you know, that's kind of the, and you know, so yeah, really unpleasant experience, but obviously turned out okay for me.
6: Yeah. And for your client as well, which is very lucky. But I mean, I remember how even for weeks after, because I returned back to New York from Sydney, and how much uncertainty there was. People didn't know, you know, would something happen to the Empire State Building, all of that. But, you know, now we're here, we are 25 years later, and in many ways it's weird, it's gone by so quickly. But, you know, now how do you feel about how America is sitting with the response, the global war on terror, everything that came after? Does it feel like we've made progress?
9: Yeah, look, I think, you know, in spite of some mistakes that were made, you know, the long forever wars in Afghanistan and Iraq, we'd probably like to take those back. But the war on terror in general has been great. I mean, one of the highlights, you know, was the, let's say, elimination of Osama bin Laden. And it was one, probably, in my opinion, the highlight of the Obama administration. Those dark 8 years we had, but I think, you know, look, it's, there hasn't been a notable significant terror attack on US soil since then. There have been some random, you know, lone wolf kind of attacks, but, you know, we haven't experienced something that the Europeans have experienced, you know, and, you know, we had, you know, the several in the UK, obviously, but France and, you know, Belgium, obviously. And so, you know, there's been some difficult moments. I think it raised awareness. There was complete unity in the United States for a year or so after, which was refreshing. You know, we all kind of missed that, you know, and, you know, George W. was probably polling at 80 in early 2002. So, you know, there was some, it was in many ways a unifying moment. And I think we've lost a lot of that. It's become more of a left-right thing. The Democrats love jihadists. They love criminals. We have I'll call it pro-Hamas or pro-Palestinian mayor of New York. It's amazing to think
6: it
9: that
6: is.
9: 25 years later, we have a mayor. And, you know, my son's fiance, he's getting married soon. And, you know, she lost her father on 9/11. She and her mother were one of many signatories of a petition asking that Mayor Mamdani did not attend any of the 9/11 events. I don't know what ultimately happened there. We'll find out tomorrow morning.
6: Yeah.
9: But it's really unsettling to see that you know, this left-right divide is the left has embraced the jihad, you know, or globalizing the intifada. It's really sickening. You would not have seen that in 2001 and 2002.
6: Absolutely not. Greg Swenson, look, we're going to have to leave it there. Thank you so much for your time, and really appreciate your sharing your story with us on this very important day. Thank you so much, Greg. Well, in the immediate aftermath following the attacks, then-President George W. Bush pledged to crack down on terrorism.
10: Freedom itself was attacked this morning by a faceless coward. And freedom will be defended. Make no mistake, the United States will hunt down and punish those responsible for these cowardly acts.
6: But how that fight went and how it continues remains controversial in some quarters. But a little while ago, I spoke to retired U.S. Army Colonel Kurt Schlichter, who had some thoughts about what had to be done and what still has to be done to defeat terrorism. And I warn you, buckle up, because this is a man who has some strong and even confronting opinions about how to deal with terrorists. Kurt, welcome to the program. It's obviously a very important day as we look back 25 years on at those horrible attacks on 9/11. And I guess the first thing I want to ask you is, we had the global war on terror. Did it work? Was it worth it?
11: Oh, hell yes. No, there's no question. Look, we've been at war with these Muslim fanatics for years. America just didn't know it. The West just didn't know it. 9/11 simply made clear what was already happening. And, you know, this kind of schoolmarm idea that violence never solves anything. Violence is the currency of human interaction. They needed to be hunted down and they needed to be killed. And the United States with his allies, including the Australians, who are incredible warriors, have hunted down and killed scores and scores, heaps of these. We're still doing it. And you know what? We're going to keep doing it, because the human condition is a struggle between good and evil. And the jihadi fanatics are evil. And they've all got to be hunted down. And they've all got to be killed. And we, from Gaza to Lebanon to Iran to all over the globe, the answer is to understand that we are in a war against bad people, and we're always going to be in a war against bad people. History didn't turn off as much as we'd like it to have done.
6: Well, that's a great point, because, you know, I spoke at the top of the program, Kurt, about how in some ways we've lost the moral clarity that we should have had kept going from the start.
11: Who's we?
6: Well, I think the West.
11: Any right-thinking person understands that these are flat out evil. They're 7th century pagan barbarians who want to impose their bizarre desert cult on the rest of us.
6: And yet you see,
11: and we're not going to let them. They're wrong. We're right. It's that clear. It's black and white. It's the easiest moral decision you'll ever have to make. Guys who fly into buildings, or the people who run up into the buildings to rescue people. I'm going to go with the rescuers.
6: Well, look, I agree with you, but if you go and you look at the left side of politics in, and you know, everything is now left-right, you know, I mean, I recall all of the marches against the war, you know, in the early 2000s. I recall huge rallies here in Sydney about that. So what do you make of the whole issue that within, you know, our own civilization, you've got a left that seems to be increasingly making common cause with people who would, you know, destroy us through this sort of attack? I mean, that's what the globalized the Intifada movement is all about, isn't it?
11: It sure is. But we shouldn't take our instruction from moral illiterates. The left will use whatever tool it can, and it thinks it can ride the tiger of Islamic fundamentalism to overthrowing Western civilization and installing themselves in charge. I think the Islamic fanatics have another idea coming. You know, when the Iranian religious nuts took over Iran in 79, when they had Khomeini's revolution, the communists were right there helping them. And the first thing that the Iranian fanatics did was shoot all the communists, proving you can't paint anybody all black. Look, the leftists are enemies of civilization just as much as jihadists are. And we've got to understand there's no time out. We're always going to be in a struggle. You know, for a few years there after the Cold War ended, we thought it was a different kind of human nature. We thought the West's ideas had won. But the ideas of justice and freedom are always going to be challenged by lunatics, tyrants, sociopaths, leftists, and jihadists. But I repeat myself.
6: Well, Kurt, you know, you make a really good point, and it's one I've hinted at earlier, that after the Cold War, you know, we were in this kind of never-never zone where we sort of thought history had ended. Everybody had read their Francis Fukuyama. Bill Clinton talked about right before the September 11 attack. He was here in Australia, by the way, and he was giving a speech at a conference. He talked about how, we had a chance to get Osama bin Laden back then. This was before bin Laden was famous for 9/11, but he'd done other attacks, including being linked to the first attack on the World Trade Center. I mean, that naivete, history would have been very different had Bill Clinton gone and done what it took, finally, Barack Obama to do.
11: You know, people used to wear these bands that would say WWJCD, what would Jesus Christ do? I propose we wear ones that say WWJCD, what would Julius Caesar do? We know how to deal with barbarians. The Romans knew, the British knew. We know. Let's do it. It's a war. You've got to win it. And you don't get to not have a war because you don't want it. It takes two to tango. It also takes two to peace. And when you're against religious fanatics, there's only one thing they understand. And that's a 5.56 slug through their forehead, just like Osama bin Laden got.
6: Well, let's have a look here. This here is what President Obama said when that finally occurred. Have a look.
12: Tonight, I can report to the American people and to the world that the United States has conducted an operation that killed Osama bin Laden, the leader of al-Qaeda, and a terrorist who's responsible for the murder of thousands of innocent men, women, and children.
6: But the problem is that, you killed him, and good for them for doing that. As I say, it probably should have happened a lot sooner. But, of course, then you get ISIS and you get all of these other splinter groups. How do we keep up that sort of Julius Caesar momentum, I guess you'd call it, as a civilization to keep on fighting?
11: Well, you grow up. You grow up and understand that your kindergarten teacher who said, no, we don't hit, we don't use our fists, we use our words, is wrong, because human interaction is violence.
6: Mm.
11: Okay? Violence is how you solve problems. And I wish it were different. I don't like violence. I don't want to hurt anybody. But I also don't want to be a slave or a corpse. And there are people out there who want to enslave me, everybody I know, you, and everyone you know.
6: Mm-hmm.
11: And we've got a choice. We either fight or be prepared to fight forever, or the bad guys win. It's that simple. And I know it's going to curl the hair of soft people who don't want to accept the reality of human nature.
6: Mm-hmm.
11: Too bad. Lock and load.
6: There you have it. Kurt Schlichter, thank you so much for that bracing dose of moral clarity, much needed, 25 years on from 9/11. Thank you so much, as always, for coming on the show tonight. And thank you for you and your colleagues' service. Now, we're going to take a short break, but plenty more on the U.S. Report 9/11 special. I'll see you shortly.
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0: Welcome back to the program. Now, given just how significant the 9/11 attacks were, the effects are still being felt today. But frankly, I've been really disturbed. Disturbed to notice that there seems to be a growing trend among the radical left in America, which hates Western values and are starting to rewrite history to, God help us, justify the attack and seek to paint the U.S. and all the victims of that day as monsters. We've seen prominent left-wing influencer Hassan Piker, who has millions of followers across social media platforms, and he once said America deserved 9/11. Have a look.
1: What the f*** is wrong with this dude? Didn't he go to war and, like, literally lose his eye because some mujahideen, a brave f***ing soldier, f***ed his eye hole with their dick? Isn't that how he lost his f***ing dumbass eye? Because he got his f***ing eye hole f***ed? America deserved 9/11, dude. F*** it. I'm saying it.
0: And now when he's been forced to row back on his comments, a lot of his supporters, well, apparently, they're not happy about it.
2: America does not deserve 9/11. That's my new thing now.
3: He's been rehabbing his image, which is why...
0: Well, they seem like absolutely charming people, but to discuss this and more, let's bring in former FBI Supervisory Special Agent Wren McCackern. Wren, thank you so much for joining me today. Great to have you on the program on this very special day that we look back at what happened 25 years ago. But I have to ask you this. How did we come to the point where people within America, people who America has been incredibly good and generous to, see 9/11 as a good thing, or maybe not even that, but just as something that America kind of had coming? It's very disturbing.
4: Yeah, it's completely disgusting, quite frankly. And right now, on the 25th anniversary, right, think about this. A large portion of our population was not there, was not alive for 9/11, didn't understand the impacts, the terror that we all felt, both in New York, here in D.C., and around the world about that event and how that changed the world forever. All these young people think they understand. They've never traveled anywhere. They've never been with anybody from any other religion. They've never been anywhere, had a job, done anything, but they have all sorts of opinions about how terrible America is. But yet, you know, they want to go and back these politicians up. And these politicians are winning elections here in the United States. It's extremely disturbing. The young people don't understand history whatsoever. They don't understand socialism, fascism, communism. It's so backwards right now. It's just horrifying.
0: Well, Wren, you know, you mentioned young people and what the problems are with sort of how their worldview is. How much of this do you blame the schools? Because, frankly, I was looking at a story even just before we came to air about schools in Virginia where teaching guides are being distributed to make sure that nobody even talks about Islam's links to what happened on 9/11.
4: I'm a Virginia resident, and the schools are where the brainwashing begins, right at the beginning, kindergarten all the way through university. All they do there is basically condition all these young minds to become screaming liberals and think that the United States is the ultimate enemy and that Islam is totally a peaceful religion and there's nothing to see here. And they just want to basically pacify all these lunatic left wing nuts. And it's a big problem because the vast majority of teachers in this area, at least in Northern Virginia, are liberal, and they're led by liberal superintendents that run the school systems. The people on the school committee are liberal, and that's where it all begins. And so you have generation upon generation being brainwashed, thinking that these are facts, when in fact it's complete opining on the worst possible scenarios. And it's whitewashing things like 9/11, which, you know, we have to never forget. We can never forget that, you know, almost 3,000 Americans died, just victims, just trying to go to work, and were killed by terrorists. It's horrible.
0: No, it is horrific, but you know, we see that obviously what starts in the classroom, well, it doesn't, you know, change when it hits reality outside the school gates, which I suspect is why now we're seeing this generational thing where the Democrat Socialists of America are now becoming, they're overtaking the mainstream of the Democrat Party with precisely this ideology.
4: Yeah, and to be honest, a lot of this funding to help the DSA is also coming from sources outside the United States. So it's not just Americans. It's our adversaries that are fueling this with budgets, propaganda, and also fueling these politicians with their coffers for donations, even though it's illegal to make campaign contributions, but they can sneak money in through cryptocurrencies or through straw donors. And so we have a fight both globally and then locally, right? All these young people think, oh yeah, this is my person. They're exactly saying the things I heard in school. We are the enemy. It's an insane cycle that we have to break.
0: Well, and you know, I say you're 100% right there, by the way. I just have to say that. But you know, meanwhile, New York City, and as a New Yorker, I cannot believe this. The New York City mayor is under fire and being urged by the families of victims not to go to 9/11 25th anniversary memorial events. Have a look at this.
5: I lost my father, Joseph Oswald Pick, in the South Tower. My message to Mayor Mondani is, dude, we don't want you to come.
6: We all went through a traumatic event, and we had politicians that were by our side. We don't want a mayor who only wants to be there for the publicity.
0: But Mondani himself, well, he says he's still going.
7: I'm proud to be the mayor of this city. I love this city. I love this country. And so in the days to come, my focus will be on attending events that memorializes that incredible courage. And I will be there on Friday at the memorial, just as I was last year.
0: Yeah, well, I think he may be up for a Best Actor nomination for that answer. Ren, do you think Mamdani belongs anywhere near these memorials?
4: Absolutely not. 66,000 people signed that petition saying he does not belong anywhere near these 9/11 memorials. These people have already been victims. To re-victimize them again and again with the appearance of this guy, he's got nothing to do with New York. He doesn't like New York. He wants to change New York. Mm. He wants to make New York Sharia law. This is preposterous, and it's inflammatory, and it re-victimizes some of the worst victims we've ever had since 9/11. It's just shocking. He does not belong anywhere near any of these ceremonies here in New York or anywhere else in the United States.
0: Ren, we're going to have to leave it there. Thank you so much for joining me on this very important day. Really appreciate you taking the time. Stick around, though. We're going to take a short break. But when we come back, we're going to cross over to Texas, where there's been a huge Republican midterm conference and a rousing message from the president. Don't go away.
8: News 24 will be back after this short break.

0: Welcome back to the program. Now to a historic Republican midterms convention taking place in Dallas, Texas, where President Donald Trump has, among other things, promised Americans a $5,000 dividend if the GOP wins the midterms.
1: I will issue a dividend to every adult citizen in the United States of America for $5,000. The only caveat I have is that the dividend that we're making must be spent in the United States of America.
0: Well, here to tell us more about this and a lot of other news going on today is retired Air Force Colonel and host of the Rob Manis Show, Rob Manis. Rob, thanks for joining me here. This convention is quite extraordinary. It's never happened before, this sort of midterm rallying of the troops. Tell us about the convention and how this promise of a $5,000 dividend for Americans has gone down.
2: Well, thanks for having me and let me join you guys from Dallas, Texas, James. We appreciate that. Look, as you mentioned, this is a historic convention, but this is exactly the type of thinking that we have come to expect from President Donald J. Trump. He's an out-of-the-box thinker. Look, I've been a Republican for 99% of my life, and for 50 years I've been told you can't win the midterms if you have the presidency most of the time if you're Republicans. Well, that's because nobody's ever tried to do anything different from what my perspective. This man said, well, let's just have a convention and do something different and try to change that, and he said that in his speech last night, which was very, very well received. And the mood on the floor in this arena is extremely excited, optimistic, and I think you're going to see good things happen in the elections.
0: And I'll tell you, Rob, J.D. Vance has had a very big role in the convention today. He just gave a very large speech earlier today, real stemwinder. And there was a bit of an impromptu moment where he had to deal with some Mexican flag-waving protester. Have a look at this.
3: What the people at home missed is that we just had a protester interrupting us and waving the Mexican flag. Well, my friend, if you love Mexico so much, get your ass over there. I'll buy you the plane ticket.
0: Well, I mean, that's a great little retort to a protester there from earlier today. But does the fact that he's been given such a prominent role, does that suggest that J.D. Vance's stock may be back on the rise, especially considering he's also representing the president at the upcoming 9/11 memorial in New York City?
2: Well, I don't think J.D.'s stock has ever been on the descent. You know, what you're hearing about that from the fake news media, we call it here in the United States, is just fabricated narrative. And he knocked it out of the park, to use an American baseball term, tonight. And I tweeted out just before he said that J.D. Vance is going to be a great 48th. And that means the 48th president of the United States. This is the reason why he gets it. And, you know, he paid homage to Charlie Kirk tonight, but he did it in a way when he was speaking to the people that might be on the fence. A lot of the younger crowd that are in the coalition that voted for Trump in 2024, that Charlie

0: continue the growth of the economy, continue to keep this engine going that's going to actually set things right and bring prices down is what we need. And Charlie would say, let's stay on track for that and have the debate internally on the issues we don't agree on.
1: Yeah, you know, Rob, I'm glad you mentioned the very sad anniversary of Charlie Kirk's assassination. We are now 1 year on from that horrible day as well. He has been honored in the convention and also a separate Turning Point USA convention in Utah. Have a look at this.
2: Herein lies the great failure of those who believed his death would bring his work to an end. They could take the man. They could not take the mission.
1: And, you know, I remember how affected everybody was when Charlie Kirk was murdered. But I've been horrified to see reports that some universities where Charlie Kirk would have been trying to talk to audiences like their students, like the University of Tennessee and my old university, Georgetown University, students are planning weird, almost celebrations and Charlie Kirk look-alike contests, and they're even planning parties. What is this sickness about, Rob?
0: You're exactly right, James. It's a sickness. It's the mind virus, as Elon Musk calls it. And these kids have been indoctrinated all their lives in our public schools that we've got to fix that issue. And we're working on that issue. The president's got a great program to do that. And that work continues. But we can't go back and change how these folks were indoctrinated. We can only set the example and prove to them with the facts and our own leadership and our own actions that their ideas are wrong and Charlie's ideas were right. They need to take up the standard, take up the flag that Charlie Kirk had to put down when he lost his life in service to his country, even those that disagreed with him. I met him when he was 19, and I first started running for U.S. Senate myself in Louisiana, and he was the only conservative going to college campuses at the time, James, only so he could talk to those that opposed his ideas, and he could present them with the ideas that he believed in, and they're the basic ideas of the United States of America, the values in the Declaration of Independence that we're celebrating 250-year anniversary this year, the way the Constitution of the United States was written to support those values. Those are the ideas, are the winning ideas, and he never lost a debate. Mm. And he convinced a lot of folks that had that mind virus to convert over and become Americans again. Because really, those kind of people, that's un-American. We don't fight each other like that. We've been through that in our history.
1: Absolutely.
0: And it's devastating. But what we need to do is find what we can agree on and work together to make the world a better place, especially in this country.
1: And, you know, I always sort of loved what Charlie Kirk was all about, that change my mind idea, open debate, open ideas. Yeah. Rob, we're going to have to leave it there. Thank you so much for your time and for telling us what's been going on in Texas at that convention earlier today. Now, we're going to have to take a short break here, but when we come back, Only in America is coming at you right next.
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0: Welcome back to the program, and now it's time for a little segment we like to call Only in America. All right, it's been a pretty big show, pretty intense show, so let's end on a bit of fun, shall we? I thought we should finish tonight with this bit of all-American fun that also, I think, says something about the American spirit. At a baseball game in Kansas City, Missouri this week, fans were encouraged to participate in a hot dog challenge. If the crowd could get a giant inflatable sausage into a giant inflatable bun in 30 seconds or less, well, guess what? The whole stadium was up for a free hot dog. Let's see how it went.
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2: I have never seen anything like it, and they were roaring when they got it.
0: Yes, that's right. They got it. That's teamwork, capitalism, all and fun all in one place. Boy, imagine if you tried doing a promotion like that in Australia. They'd probably call out the AFP and hold a royal commission into all that exuberance. Anyway, that's all the time we've got for this week. I'll see you next week here for U.S. Report and bright and early Sunday morning for Outsiders. Do not miss it. Bye-bye.
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0: America pauses to remember the act of terror that shook the world, 25 years on from what we now refer to as 9/11. Political differences put aside as US leaders pay tribute to the victims and heroes of that day.
1: We will never, ever forget.
0: Andrew Hastie accepts Barnaby Joyce's apology as this week's war of words exposes a split in the One Nation party. Mushroom killer Erin Patterson demands more comfort in prison, describing her conditions as torture. Plus, in sport, relief for Fremantle as the AFL's minor premiers hold off a strong Geelong challenge to book a spot in the preliminary final. Today's weather, warmer in the southeast, a shower or two in Brisbane, and any bad weather clearing in Perth.
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0: Hello, a very warm welcome to you this Saturday morning, September 12th. I'm Alex Thomas. Great to have your company today. We start with the attack that both shocked and changed the course of history. And today, the USA stopped to reflect to mark the 25th anniversary of the 9/11 terror attack. Overnight, the New York skyline illuminated with beams of light, shining up to honour the 2,977 victims of the deadliest terror attack on US soil. Bell of Hope tolling before a moment of silence at 8:46 a.m. local time, the minute the first of two hijacked commercial planes plunged into the World Trade Center in 2001. Emotional scenes at what is now referred to as Ground Zero, on a day where political differences were put aside. All living former presidents and the current U.S. Vice President J.D. Vance joining to hear the names of every victim read out loud. The New York mayor, Zoran Mamdani, shaking hands with his predecessor from that era, Rudy Giuliani, who had called for him not to attend the ceremonies earlier this week. And mourners also gathered in Shankland, Pennsylvania, the site of the Flight 93 wreckage. Passengers aboard that plane thwarting al-Qaeda terrorists who had planned to fly one of the four hijacked planes to Washington, D.C. It ultimately crashed into a field in Pennsylvania.
3: 25 years later, the nation is remembering the nearly 3,000 lives lost during the September 11th terror attacks and honoring the bravery of those who rushed to help.
4: At Ground Zero in New York City, a moment of silence, marking 25 years since the hijacked American Airlines Flight 11 struck the World Trade Center's North Tower. Then a second, remembering the moment Flight 175 tore through the South Tower.
5: Gerard Baptista.
6: Walter Barron.
4: Families of the victims gathered at the World Trade Center site for the somber annual reading of the names. Vice President J.D. Vance and all living former presidents were there to pay their respects.
7: And the rocket's red glare.
4: At the Pentagon, an American flag was unfurled at sunrise, followed by a ceremony where President Trump honored the 184 lives lost when American Airlines Flight 77 crashed into the building.
1: We renew the sacred oath that we first swore in their names a quarter of a century ago. We will never, ever forget.
4: And in Shanksville, Pennsylvania, a tribute to the passengers who brought their hijacked plane down in an empty field, stopping another attack on Washington. In the days that followed, the country united like never before, inspired by the courage and bravery of first responders and civilians.
8: The scale of the devastation and loss caused by the terrorist attacks of 9/11, it was just unfathomable. But so too was the level of heroism.
3: The city observed a seventh moment of silence this year in honor of the thousands of people who've died from 9/11-related health issues. And when the sun goes down tonight, two columns of light will illuminate the New York City skyline, representing the fallen Twin Towers.
0: Let's bring in our Washington correspondent, Jonathan Kersley, who's at the Pentagon, which was also a target on that fateful day 25 years ago. Jono, a somber mood across the nation and indeed across the world, because there were many international people caught up in this tragedy, either directly or through relatives or people they knew. We have heard from the US president. He decided not to attend the New York service.
5: That's right. Normally, presidents and former presidents attend that service at Ground Zero. President Trump on this, the 25th anniversary, deciding to make his way here to the Pentagon, the site of American Airlines Flight 77 careering into the western side of the Pentagon. There were 184 victims on that day, 125 from inside the Pentagon itself, and 59 from on board that fateful flight, a flight that had taken off from Washington Dulles Airport, not too far away, around about 8:20 that morning. It was an hour and 17 minutes later, 9:37 a.m., that American Airlines Flight 77 crashed here at the Pentagon. We heard from President Trump after a flag was unfurled here earlier this morning, a wet start on what is a somber day. That flag unfurled to the sounds of America's national anthem, the Star-Spangled Banner hanging from the roof of the headquarters of America's military. When President Trump spoke before the crowd, Americans, and indeed the world, he reminded them that Americans will never forget the events of that day. But he also reflected on the current conflict with Iran, insisting America is winning and will win, that Iran could not be allowed to have a nuclear weapon. There were also stirring words from Secretary of War Pete Hegseth in support of President Trump and in support of America's actions inside Iran 25 years after the war on terror effectively started. Well, came reflection on the latest conflict America is involved in. Let's hear from the President and the Secretary of War.
1: We know the world will never return to the way it was at that dawn on that beautiful, peaceful Tuesday morning, 2001. Before the towers fell, before the Pentagon was hit, before the specter of Eagle and this horrible, horrible evil came crashing into our lives, innocence is expecting the future to be good because you have not yet really been tested. We've been tested many times. We're being tested today.
9: There are still enemies who hate us. Everyday enemies plot to curb our power and kill our citizens, including from Islamic terrorists abroad and at home. But we are ever vigilant.
5: After around about an hour and a half or so, the ceremony here wrapped up in New York City at Ground Zero, as you mentioned. Yes, former presidents and the vice president, J.D. Vance, gathered at that service. It's always interesting to see the body language between them. Vice President J.D. Vance had made jokes about the interactions he could have with former President Joe Biden, but there wasn't much between the two. The pair stood relatively far apart from each other. Also, obviously, there, Barack Obama, Bill Clinton, and George W. Bush, who, of course, was the president in power at the time of 9/11, somebody who, in the days afterwards, would grab the bullhorn in a now famous speech as he addressed the workers there, saying that the world is watching, the world would be watching how America responded. And they did, because for years they became involved in the wars in Afghanistan and Iraq. There were also eyes, too, on that interaction between Zoran Mamdani and Rudy Giuliani. A handshake, a smile, a nod between the two after the mayor who was in charge of New York at the time of 9/11, Rudy Giuliani, had told the current mayor to stay away. There had been calls from victims' families for Zoran Mamdani not to attend. But a short time ago, he reflected, saying, look, they were both there to simply remember the victims. And that's what today is about. The 2,977 lives lost on that day, the lives lost from health effects in the years after. And here at the Pentagon, Alex, well, they've been remembering the 185 victims of American Airlines Flight 77 and those who worked here at the headquarters of America's military. Many flags around this building here today in Arlington, Virginia. They fly at half-mast.
0: Jonathan Kersley reporting. Thanks, Jono. Tributes and commemorations have not been limited to the United States. In London, a special changing of the guard ceremony took place at Buckingham Palace. The Duke and Duchess of Gloucester attended the ceremony, along with the UK's Foreign Minister, Ed Miliband, and the US ambassador to the UK, Warren Stevens. At the NATO headquarters in Brussels, a wreath was placed beside a steel girder recovered from the North Tower, which is a permanent fixture at the complex.
10: We stand watch in this alliance to safeguard that freedom, to protect us from oppression. We are united in our determination to ensure that an attack like the one on 9/11 never, ever happens again.
11: On this solemn anniversary, we stand in solidarity with the people of New York City, the United States of America, and with all those whose lives were affected by the attacks.
0: Canada's Prime Minister Mark Carney recalled the support his country provided to its southern neighbour in its time of need. When US airspace was closed in the immediate aftermath of the attacks, many Canadian airports and communities welcomed thousands of stranded passengers.
12: In Canada, our government, without hesitation, welcomed 224 planes, 17 of our airports, asked nothing in return. And that's how generosity spreads.
0: Pauline Hanson's War of Words with Andrew Hastie has exposed a divide within one nation. Barnaby Joyce has apologized for the traitor cartoon, but says he's powerless to get his leader to take it down.
13: It's still the top item on Pauline Hanson's X account.
14: Hastie's a paranoid traitor.
15: Traitor, sellout.
13: One Nation has two positions on whether that cartoon mocking Liberal MP Andrew Hastie crossed a line.
16: Mr. Hastie feels great umbrance about it, and for that, I apologise. Nothing to do with me, but I apologise.
17: I don't think the party has anything to apologise for.
13: Barnaby Joyce, the lone voice within the party, saying sorry. He says he hadn't even seen the cartoon.
18: Should One Nation remove the cartoon?
16: That's beyond my pay grade, that, isn't it? I mean, I'm not responsible for putting the cartoons up. And, you know, I don't speak for Pauline.
19: But talk's cheap, mate. Well, yeah, you can sit there and say you're sorry, but do something about it.
20: Pauline Hanson needs to do the right thing and apologise and take down that cartoon.
21: Anthony Albanese has never asked us to take an episode down. Scott Morrison has never asked us to take an episode down. People see it for what it is. A very insightful, very entertaining, satirical take on politics.
13: Andrew Hastie has accepted Mr. Joyce's explanation and apology, but he's standing by his statement that Senator Hanson is a lying coward.
21: Mr. Hastie has been looking to have a fight and a conflict with One Nation for a long, long time. He has simply chosen this week to make things not about veterans, but about himself.
13: The former SAS captain has received the backing of the RSL. It says the political dispute has gone too far and sends a corrosive message to other veterans.
22: It is un-Australian, as the RSL president has said, to call people who have served our nation a traitor.
23: To use that word in respect of any veteran is taken on by the entire veterans community.
24: She's finished. I'm on to you now. I told you, I warned you years ago to leave my bloody veterans alone. Well, now you've got Lambie. And I'm fuming.
16: Where do you start with that, Senator? If you had a message, did you get a sense of some sort of dignity and gravitas in how it was presented to you, or did you feel that it was sort of self-fulfilling theatre?
13: A final word from Senator Hanson telling everyone to take a chill pill. No, Trudy McIntosh, News 24, Canberra.
0: Fighters from the Houthis have reportedly taken control of a key island in the Red Sea. Government sources confirm the Iran-aligned group have claimed Perim Island as part of a large-scale military operation against Saudi Arabia's forces. The island is on the Bab al-Mandab Strait, which acts as a gateway for a key shipping route linking Asia and Europe. There are fears the move could threaten one of the world's most important maritime waterways. In a statement, a Houthi spokesperson said, "Maritime navigation is safe for all companies, except for Saudi vessels." The former partner of New South Wales childcare worker Molly Ticehurst will spend more than two decades behind bars after being sentenced for her murder. Outside court, Ms. Ticehurst's childhood friend said no amount of time in prison will ever be enough.
25: Molly Ticehurst, 28 years old, a beloved daughter and mother of one, murdered by her former partner in her own bedroom, her worst fears realised. Daniel Billings has been sentenced to 28 years in prison with a non-parole period of 20 years. Her mother Kate and father Tony leaving Orange Supreme Court too shattered for words.
2: No amount of time was ever going to be enough. We knew life imprisonment was something that everybody wanted.
25: Justice Natalie Adams telling the courtroom it must have been absolutely terrifying for Miss Ticehurst to die knowing her worst fears had come true. Nothing I do in sentencing Mr. Billings, nor anything I say in the reasons for that sentence, can bring Molly Ticehurst back or provide her family with any meaningful closure or relief. Daniel Billings broke into Molly Ticehurst's home in Forbes in central west New South Wales just before midnight on April 21, 2024. He climbed through her bedroom window and stabbed her 15 times in the face and neck. He was on bail at the time for charges against his former partner, including sexual assault, stalking, intimidation, and property damage. He had killed her dog with a hammer and repeatedly threatened to kill her after she ended their relationship in December 2023. She had an apprehended domestic violence order out against him. From the New South Wales Premier, what happened to Molly was horrific. No sentence can give Molly back to her family or undo the enormous pain that has been caused. What this man did was an act of utter cowardice. We've seen what these crimes do to families. They lose someone they love and they live with that loss for the rest of their lives.
4: Our thoughts are with the Ticehurst family and they have been from the moment that this horrible murder took place. And I really am very respectful of the Ticehurst family, so I do think it's appropriate that they have the opportunity to speak about what they think. I'm not sure whether they have yet. But nevertheless, I will simply say I hope this person rots in prison.
6: This is a horrific crime and our thoughts are with the Ticehurst family, with her parents and particularly with her son today. The impact of these kind of crimes goes on far longer than any sentence that the court can impose.
25: Molly's murder led to major reforms in New South Wales that make it harder for those charged with serious domestic violence offences to be granted bail. Molly's law also includes mandatory electronic ankle monitors for people on bail for serious domestic violence offences. Court registrars are no longer able to grant bail for serious domestic violence offences, as in Molly's case. Only judges or magistrates can make those decisions. Julia Bradley for News 24.
0: A prisoner rights group is calling for triple mushroom killer Erin Patterson to be moved out of solitary confinement, describing her conditions as, quote, torture. Justice Action is lobbying Corrections Victoria to end Ms. Patterson's detention in a highly restrictive management wing where the killer is restricted to her cell for 22 hours a day. Brett Collins from the rights group says his organisation hasn't spoken with Ms. Patterson. However, other inmates had alerted him of her condition. Justice Action writing a letter to Corrections Victoria requesting a discussion on Ms. Patterson's well-being and the possibility of a peer mentoring programme. Let's bring you a check on the latest weather forecast now with our meteorologist, Tamsin Green.
7: To start your Saturday morning, a cold front will be moving across the southwest, delivering some blustery showers to Perth at first, but increasing amounts of sunshine expected through the afternoon. Plenty of sunshine is the theme across the south and the southeast of the country. We're looking at low 20s there for Adelaide, Melbourne. Hobart getting into the high teens there with plenty of sunshine. 21 is your top for Canberra and also Sydney. And further north, we're looking across northern New South Wales up towards the Queensland coast. The showers will be rolling in with sunshine and showers expected there for Brisbane, but plenty of sunshine and warm weather expected across the centre and the north with 34 degrees there for Darwin. We've got all the latest for you over on Channel 601.
0: 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We'll tell you why this visit held special meaning for her in just a moment.
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0: Hello, I'm Alex Thomas with your Weekend First Edition. Welcome back this Saturday morning. John Howard was in Washington, D.C. on September the 11th, 2001, preparing to meet the U.S. president at the time, George W. Bush, when the Twin Towers were hit. Ahead of the 25th anniversary of the terror attack, the former prime minister spoke with News 24 host Chris Kenny, reflecting on the events of that day and how it changed the course of history and global politics.
1: It was a day that changed the world.
2: I can't capture the right words to say how bewildered people were with what had happened.
1: Almost 3,000 people were killed on September 11, 2001, as terrorists attacked the United States of America. Australia's Prime Minister at the time was in Washington as it unfolded.
2: Well, I was shocked. I didn't know what it meant. There were all sorts of theories. One of them was, had currency immediately, was that this is the beginning of a chain reaction.
1: Unsure at the time if the US was the first of many targets across the world, Mr. Howard admits he was concerned.
2: I worried like any other sensible person would, whether you're in government or not.
1: Describing America as a powerful yet psychologically vulnerable country, John Howard points to Australia's relationship with the US and how that day solidified it, choosing to invoke the ANZUS Treaty in response.
2: Of course, America didn't, in logistic terms, need our help, but gee, it was psychologically very valuable, and it was a clear demonstration that we were in this with you, and that mattered to the Americans. It mattered a great deal.
1: In the hours and days that followed, Mr. Howard says he was impressed with the way the US responded and is appreciative of the assistance provided to him and his family.
2: They were very helpful to me, my wife and our eldest son, Tim. The Americans were kind enough to make available Air Force Two to carry me and my party from Washington to Hawaii because I had to get back to Australia.
1: 25 years on from the terrorist attack that shocked the world, John Howard admits Islamic extremism is still an issue.
2: We are grappling with the threat of Islamic extremism, and there's no point in mincing words about this.
1: He says it distresses him, but does not surprise him that it's a battle still being fought. Christy Lloyd, News 24.
0: Princess Kate has revisited the London hospital that treated her for cancer. The Princess of Wales underwent a course of chemotherapy at the Royal Marsden in 2024. And earlier this year, she completed the National Three Peaks Challenge, raising funds for a new unit at the hospital. During her return to the Royal Marsden Centre, she said it was her small way of giving something back and saying thank you. She met with current patients and staff and discussed the importance of support and holistic care. There's much more ahead here on Weekend First Edition. We're going to have more weather for you and round up the latest sports news, including the NRL final series getting underway with a bang. The Knights pulling off a stunning upset to eliminate the Rabbitohs.
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0: News Talk. Hello, you're watching Weekend First Edition. I'm Alex Thomas. Great to have you with us this Saturday morning, September 12th. We start with the attack that both shocked and changed the world. And today, America reflected on the 25th anniversary of the 9/11 terror attack. Overnight, the New York skyline was illuminated as beams of light shone up to honour the 2,977 people who died in the deadliest terror attack on U.S. soil.
1: Harry Blanding Jr.
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3: All of our first responders that stepped in, stepped up, and took care of business when we needed you. We thank you, we love you, to all of our military across the board. And God bless America.

0: The bell of hope tolled before a moment of silence at 8:46 a.m. local time, the minute the first of two hijacked commercial planes plunged into the World Trade Center in 2001. There were emotional scenes at what is now referred to as Ground Zero, on a day where political differences were put aside. All living former presidents and current U.S. Vice President J.D. Vance gathering together to hear the names of every victim read aloud. The current New York mayor, Zoran Mamdani, shaking hands with predecessor Rudy Giuliani, who had called for him not to attend the ceremonies earlier this week. U.S. President Donald Trump and First Lady Melania were at the Pentagon, which was also attacked that morning back in 2001. They laid a wreath before paying tribute to the victims and honoring first responders.
1: We cannot forget that moment of immense and horrible evil that took place in this world, bent on the destruction of all that is good. But this morning, we also remember how America responded to that wickedness. On days like 9/11, we learn what a country is truly made of. We're learning right now what we're made of.
0: U.S. Defense Secretary Pete Hegseth also attended to observe a giant American flag unfurled at the site of the impact.
2: September 11th, 2001 was one of the darkest days in American history, but evil did not get the last word. It never has, and it never will. 25 years later, America is stronger than ever before, tall and proud.
0: And mourners also gathered in Shanksville, Pennsylvania, the site of the Flight 93 wreckage. Passengers aboard that plane thwarted Al-Qaeda terror plans to fly one of the four hijacked planes to Washington, D.C. They took on the terrorists on board, and ultimately, the flight crashed into a field in Pennsylvania. Many first responders to the 9/11 terror attacks still carry the weight of what happened on that day and in the aftermath. Joe Esposito was a firefighter with the New York Fire Department on September the 11th and says there are things people need to remember about the attacks on its 25th anniversary.
3: I was either at the Trade Center, or at the firehouse, or we were at a funeral. And that's what my life was.
4: For months after the towers of the World Trade Center fell, life for firefighter Joe Esposito changed.
3: Every day was just a lot of pressure on us. Especially when you come home and you got to face the families. Did you find them yet? No. That was the tough part.
4: It was a heartbreak his own family was facing. Esposito's older brother, Michael Esposito, and his cousin, Frank Esposito, both firefighters, were killed alongside 341 others. Esposito's own firehouse, Rescue Company 5, lost 11 members.
3: Captain Louis Monteferri. There's Lieutenant Harvey Harrell, and these are all firemen.
4: Their Staten Island station is a working memorial dedicated to their lives and the heroism of their entire department.
3: It's something that you learn to love and learn to be, that fireman, to say, somebody needs me, I'm going in.
4: At Ground Zero, the 9/11 Memorial and Museum honors their lives and the thousands of others killed that day. As the years tick by, Museum Director Clifford Channon says their mission has changed.
5: The story of these 25 years is the story of those two moments in time, the moment of the day and then this extended moment of what do you do after such an event.
0: There is a new diplomatic push underway to end the war in Iran after a recent stalemate in talks between the U.S. and Tehran. That's despite the Houthis escalating military operations against Saudi Arabia and taking control of an island in the Red Sea.
6: Strikes and counterstrikes still happening in the Strait of Hormuz, and now Pakistan is making a major diplomatic push, meeting with regional powers to get Tehran back to the bargaining table. But President Trump says he's in no hurry to make a deal, predicting the fighting will end in the next few months.
7: Iran cannot have a nuclear weapon. When that ends, I think it'll end very shortly after the election. Could end before the election, but I think it'll end very shortly after the election.
6: But there are new fears the war could be expanding. Iranian-backed Houthi rebels in Yemen are on the offensive, capturing a key strategic island in the Bab el-Mandeb Strait, a waterway at the entrance to the Red Sea. That's significant because much of Saudi Arabia's oil has been flowing through there since the closure of the Strait of Hormuz. And the Houthis say they're just getting started.
8: The Yemeni armed forces holds the Saudi enemy responsible for this escalation. Every attack on our country and our people will be countered with a firm response.
6: Experts say this could be Iran's way of demonstrating they're still in the fight.
9: They believe that by making the Strait of Hormuz and the Red Sea the center of gravity, it gives them more leverage to deal with the United States.
6: The UN says thousands of civilians are now caught in the crossfire, and they're calling for both sides to back down.
10: Families are trapped by blocked roads and insecurity. And at this critical moment, the people of Yemen need our unwavering support.
6: Admiral Brad Cooper, the commander of CENTCOM, is reportedly in Saudi Arabia to help coordinate a response to the Houthi advance.
0: Let's get a check on what the weather's doing around Australia this weekend with our senior meteorologist, Rob Sharp. Pretty sunny in Perth yesterday, Rob. Any spring warmth out there for us to celebrate?
11: Well, for people in the southeast, yes, but for Perth, it's all over now because a cool change is sweeping in after the warmth we enjoyed yesterday. 27 degrees was the top temperature there, the warmest in 4 months for Perth, as it was a cool one through the southeast. Melbourne, only 16 and a half degrees yesterday, but expect a bit more warmth there today, courtesy of a now northerly airstream across the country ahead of this cold front that's running through the southwest corner. You can see the little line there of cloud cover. And as we zoom in on that, you can see the showers that have come through and the thunderstorms in some cases as well. A few millimetres of rain, but it's quite a gusty little line of wet weather. So the Bureau have issued a severe thunderstorm warning for damaging winds for that leading edge of wet weather this morning as the cool change is on Perth's doorstep. And that will then bring a few showers and the odd storm before clearing out pretty quickly. So this afternoon looking fine and dry in Perth, but notably cooler in that area as the warmth builds out ahead of it in that northerly airstream, building down into the south of the country. So for Adelaide, for example, today heading for 23 in Melbourne, up to 22 degrees. So an extra 6 on top of yesterday's top temperature. Sydney's about the same with a few showers along the Queensland coastline. They are targeting the Sunshine Coast and the North Tropical Coast and Tablelands for today and into tomorrow. Slightly less wet weather for the Queensland coast as temperatures build even further through the southeast ahead of a few showers that will primarily affect South Australia in the day and Victoria at night.
0: And will those conditions change again as we head into next week?
11: It'll drop those temperatures again through the south, but not before it warms up a little bit more in New South Wales. So as you could see by Monday, cooling off into the southeast corner, but Sydney, for example, rising up even further into the mid-20s, and Brisbane as well by Tuesday looks quite warm as the heat then flows down into the west of the country. So we're seeing these classic swings in temperature as we often see at this time of the year, where it goes up and down every week through the south of the country in particular. So all in all, next week as a whole looks a little bit warmer than usual, especially for the southwest of the country. But in terms of rainfall, much of the country is looking drier than usual, with the exception of outback parts of WA.
0: Rob, many thanks indeed. Let's bring you a Fox Sports update now. Brooke East has joined us to talk about the AFL finals, the minor premiers stumbling in week one but rediscovering their touch.
12: It turns out last week was just a blip, Alex, because Fremantle, they found their premiership form again, beating the Cats by 14 points to keep their flag dreams alive. Freo kicked 3 goals in 3 minutes to start the game, thanks in part to a Shea Bolton double. It was a frustrating first half for Geelong, and things boiled over after the main break with Brad Scott punching a wall thanks to this controversial ARC call.
13: Smith onto the boot. Dempsey close to goal. That is fantasy football.
14: There is insufficient evidence to determine the ball makes contact with the Geelong attacker's boot before crossing the goal line. Decision on the scoreboard.
12: Geelong rallied from there, piling on a string of goals to snatch the lead, but Fremantle hit back with 5 of their own and from there never looked back. Oliver Henry bagged a career-best 5 goals, with Shannon Neal chipped in with 3. Luke Jackson led all with 8 clearances, while Patrick Voss added 4 of his own. The Dockers now turn their attention to Sydney in the prelim.
15: Yeah, there's not as much happening. It felt like more of a normal week where we're in season and one week rolls into the next, whereas in the first game you've got we had a week off and there's just so much hype and talk around, just things like home prelims and those sorts of things. It's so easy for players to just put the cart before the horse, and just felt this week it felt more like a normal week.
16: Well, sometimes I punch the wall when I'm happy. Sometimes I punch the wall when I'm annoyed. There are some strange things in the game at the moment that, are better off being spoken about in the cold light of day, probably in November rather than September.
12: Well, to the NRL, and the Newcastle Knights have continued their remarkable turnaround in just 12 months, going from wooden spooners in 2025 to week 2 of this year's finals. The Novocastrians were impressive from the get-go and led for the entirety of the match against the Rabbitohs, winning 20-10. They'll now face the loser of the Warriors and Dolphins qualifying final. Their fans sent into raptures in another famous occasion at Moore Park.
17: He needs to step it up as it comes from Ponga, drawing in defenders. Gagai, silky touch. Young, thundering downfield. Young has got McEwen. Pinsey is back, and he will get over. On hands and knees, Jermaine McEwen takes the Newcastle Knights a huge step towards a week 2 final.
12: South Sydney were up against it, facing a Knights side ready to play. And their situation was made even worse when 5'8 Cody Walker went down in the first half with a calf injury. He remains without a contract for 2027. So Kalyn Ponga electric at fullback, while Jermaine McEwen doubled his season scoring tally with a pair of tries. Cody Walker shattered after being taken off with his injury, and he remains without a contract for next season, like we just said. And to make matters worse, he turns 37 in January.
18: Well, I've been for a couple of years because I'm over the decisions they make and the impact it has on teams. I'd rather have said, the ref I know is doing his job properly, best he can, he'll make a mistake, I can live with that. My players make mistakes, I live with that, okay? What I can't live with is this thing called a bunker that's supposed to be 100% perfect. It's not perfect because we've got other officials running it.
19: Yeah, I think in the pre-season, coach did a good job at making us understand the community that we play for, just through different things that we did in the pre-season. I think a lot of the boys, like myself and a big part of the group, have been here for a long time. Also, the younger boys that are sort of homegrown, there's a great understanding of who we play for, who we represent, and the style of footy that they want to see as well. So, we've been doing that all year, but we did that tonight, and hopefully we can do it next week.
12: The San Francisco 49ers have cruised to victory over the LA Rams in the NFL's historic first regular season game in Australia. All the glitz and glamour of America's rather favourite code was on display at the MCG, with a heavy crowd of 1,012 fans there to see it. Rams running back Kieran Williams found a crease to score first touchdown in the second quarter, but it would prove to be LA's only points of the game. In contrast, Niners quarterback Brock Purdy recovered from an early pick to quickly build a game-winning lead.
17: Purdy wants it all, looking for the end zone, and drops it in to DeMarcus Robinson.
20: Mike Evans at the top of the screen, one-on-one.
17: Back shoulder, Mike Evans fights it away and has the touchdown. Purdy looked left, throwing right, touchdown Deebo Samuel.
12: 27-7, the final score. Purdy finishing the game with 205 passing yards and 3 touchdowns as the 49ers scored an early blow against their divisional opponents. The Rams' fly-in, fly-out strategy now under scrutiny after their all-star squad largely failed to live up to the hype. Alex, you kind of have to feel for them as well. Like, they look like they're a little bit affected by jet lag. They didn't get that Melbourne coffee into them.
0: Yeah, I don't have any sympathy. they chose to come in late. They could have got here early like the 49ers. So I felt all the locals were cheering on because they had spent all that time in the city and experienced Aussie life.
12: They could have soaked it up, but they chose not to and they paid the price.
0: There we go. Still a great event to have on our shores. Brooke, many thanks indeed. More sports in the next hour here on Weekend First Edition. But just ahead, more on our coverage of the 25th anniversary of the 9/11 terror attacks. We're going to speak to one of the first responders that was at Ground Zero on that fateful day back in 2001.
1: News 24 will be back after this short break.

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0: Hello, you're watching Weekend First Edition here on News 24. I'm Alex Thomas. Welcome back. More now on our top story, the somber reflections, both in the US and across many other countries around the world on the 25th anniversary of 9/11, America's deadliest ever terror attack. Let's speak to Dr. Alison Thompson. She was one of the first responders from that day who rushed to the site of the fallen Twin Towers, now known as Ground Zero, and joins us live now. Dr. Thompson, thank you so much for your time on the show. How have you felt watching the commemorations?
1: Thank you. Yesterday, I didn't know how to feel, but today it was very somber and it was very calm and quiet. Everyone was just so quiet. But then there was another dynamic because all the rescue workers haven't seen each other in 25 years. So there was a great joy in just, we were family, brothers and sisters down there, a city within a city. So everyone was just joyful and hugging and kissing and just catching up of the last 25 years of our life.
0: As you're talking, we're watching some of the video that you actually filmed on the day.
1: Yeah, I raced down on 8 miles downtown on rollerblades with the first aid kit, and I had this old Super 8 millimeter camera, and I didn't actually put it to my eye. I just was embarrassed, and I quickly took some shots and then put it in a car, and we found it. You know, I took their license, and we found it many months later. So this was just rough, but this was right at Ground Zero. We worked out of Firehouse 10 right at the base. I actually found a human head right outside the fire station that day, and this is just some of the images we took.
0: How often do you think back to that day?
1: Well, the thing is, I still live September 11th, and I mean in a positive way, because after that, there was so much hope for humanity, firefighters over on the pile next to us, and people came from all over the world. So I've been in disaster 25 years in every

0: Well, I lost 64 friends that day, and our friends were blown to smithereens. You know, we found out just body parts, finger, leg, and arm, and that. So it did take me a while.
1: People you knew?
0: Yeah, 64 friends, 23 close friends, and one of my best friends, Jonathan Connors. They were in the 104th floor of Cantor Fitzgerald. I was an investment banker quite a while ago, and I knew everybody up there. They lost over 650 or something people. He was actually in the bombing in 93, and he went to the roof and he escaped. This time the roofs were all locked. Yeah.
1: Were you a doctor at the time then, or have you since become a doctor?
0: No, I have a paramedic nurse license,
1: yeah,
0: and I have a doctorate of letters in the humanities. I run very large refugee camps around the world and large field hospitals.
1: How much of an impact has that day had on how you live your life and what you do?
0: Oh, absolutely. It's had an impact. You know, Mark Twain said the two most important days are the day you're born and the day you find out why. And September 11th was my why. And I honor my friends that died that day by volunteering all over the world. And I'm not going to stop. I'm retiring at 104 and then I'm going to a spa. But that day defines everything I do.
1: Yeah, and how do people react when they hear that you were there?
0: Oh, they can't believe it. But, you know, 60 Australian firefighters flew in today and we've been hanging out. And I told them, I think I was the only rescue worker in the building from Australia. And they just want to hear the stories. You know, it's very healing to talk about the stories. That's how I healed.
1: Yeah, that's an interesting point, because some would be, I guess, cautious about asking you about something that could be traumatic. It's very encouraging to see how optimistically you challenge it. Do you ever wonder what the world would be like, how different it might be if 9/11 had never happened?
0: No, I've never thought about that. You know, I know so many volunteers at Ground Zero, and all I know is they've gone off around the world to help so many people. So many millions of people have been helped because of that day. It was such a dark, dark day. But, you know, over 20, 30,000 people were rescued for the building. So I try to think of the positive, but deep in my mind, I know every single detail of those first 9 months working down there. But I keep it in a compartment and I choose to just do the positivity and what good we can make out of that. And we do not give in to terrorism.
1: Have you been back much since?
0: No, I've been back once. So going down to Ground Zero, everything's changed. There's like a Greek church. We were just in the service right now. And just everything's turned around. And it's just, you know, there's an eatery, you know, and I go into the eatery and that's where the morgue was, where we put all the body parts. And I'm sitting in there, it's a graveyard. And everyone, there's people from all over the world eating and everything. And they have no clue what was in that building that day. So it's just very bizarre, to be back.
1: I can imagine it is. It's a remarkable story. It's very inspiring to hear what a positive way you talk about it. Dr. Alison Thompson, we really appreciate your time here on News 24 this morning. Thank you.
0: Thank you. And everyone's needed to step up and do something.
1: Thank you. Let's move on, because a mother in the US state of Maine has reunited with the retired firefighter who helped deliver her son 24 years ago. The remarkable birth happening at Waterville Fire Station during a memorial service marking the first anniversary of those September 11 attacks in New York.
2: Hi there.
3: Hi, how are you? Haven't
2: Good.
3: Seen you in a while.
2: I know it. How you been?
3: Good.
4: It's a reunion 24 years in the making. Robert Shea Jr. and Terry Clark are back together for the first time since 2002, when their incredible story captured national attention.
3: I was down putting up pig fencing for my kids' little pigs they caught in the pig scramble at the fair, and I started having contractions and waddled back up to the house and was thinking to myself, oh, of all days to have a birthday.
4: On September 11th, 2002, Terry was in active labor. Their hurried trip to the hospital ended abruptly at the Waterville Fire Department. Terry's husband frantically pulled in seeking help, not realizing firefighters were in the middle of a 9/11 memorial service.
2: Her husband came in and said he believed that his wife was getting ready to have a baby. So I went down and took a look and I said to myself, oh my God, she is having a baby. I could see the baby's head crowning.
4: The miraculous event-interrupting birth quickly took the nation by storm. Little Robert Maxwell Freedom Clark was born at exactly 8:46 a.m., the minute the first plane struck the North Tower.
3: Oh, yes, yes. Yeah. Yep. Oh, yep. Now, their dad passed away.
2: Well, I'm sorry to hear that.
3: Yeah, he passed away. He was 45.

0: The coincidences didn't stop there. Firefighter Robert Shea Jr. soon learned he shared a nearly identical name with one of the 9/11 victims in New York. On a live radio show, he spoke with the victim's parents, who said they felt the new baby was carrying on their son's legacy.
1: That's Robbie now.
2: Oh my gosh.
1: And then
2: he's made quite a thing of him, quite a young man of himself.
1: Oh yeah, he's doing good.
0: Now, that 9/11 baby is 24 years old, recently graduating early from the Maine Maritime Academy to work as a merchant marine engineer. Meanwhile, Robert is retired after a 29-year firefighting career and military service. And Terry is enjoying her 8 grandbabies after a lifetime career of raising her 7 boys. 24 years later, a birth amidst tragedy continues to shine as a beacon of hope.
1: 9/11 was such a sad day when it happened, but he actually brought some joy.
2: Turned out for a day that of remembrance for the sad times of something that nice actually happened from it. How often do you have something like that happen?
3: Just ahead here on Weekend First Edition, more on the memorials in the US and around the world on the 25th anniversary of 9/11. Plus, concern raised about the treatment of convicted triple mushroom killer Aaron Patterson in jail.
4: News 24 will be back after this short break.

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1: America pauses to remember the act of terror that shook the world 25 years on from 9/11. Political differences are put aside as US leaders pay tribute to the victims and heroes from September the 11th, 2001.
2: We will never, ever forget.
1: Back home, Andrew Hasty accepts Barnaby Joyce's apology as this week's war of words exposes a split in one nation. And mushroom killer Aaron Patterson's treatment in jail has been described as torture by prisoners' rights campaigners. Plus, in sport, relief for Fremantle as the AFL's minor premiers hold off Geelong to book a spot in the preliminary finals. Today's weather, warmer in the southeast, a shower or two in Brisbane. Conditions clearing in Perth.
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1: Hello, a very warm welcome to you this Saturday morning, September 12th. I'm Alex Thomas. Thanks for joining us. We start with the attack that both shocked and changed the world. And today, America stopped to reflect and mark the 25th anniversary of the 9/11 terror attack. Overnight, the New York skyline was illuminated as beams of light shone to honour the 2,977 people who lost their lives in what is the deadliest attack on U.S. soil.
3: Harry Blanding Jr.
4: Janice Lee Blaney.
5: All of our first responders that stepped in, stepped up, and took care of business when we needed you. We thank you, we love you, to all of our military across the board. And God bless America.
1: The bell of hope tolling before a moment of silence at 8:46 a.m. local time, the same minute the first of two hijacked commercial planes plunged into the World Trade Center back in 2001. There were emotional scenes at what is now referred to as Ground Zero, on a day when political differences were put aside. All living former presidents and current U.S. Vice President J.D. Vance gathering to hear the names of every victim read out loud. The current New York mayor, Zoran Mamdani, shaking hands with his predecessor, Rudy Giuliani, who had called for him not to attend the ceremonies earlier in the week. And mourners also gathered in Shanksville, Pennsylvania, the site of the Flight 93 wreckage. Passengers aboard that plane thwarted al-Qaeda terrorists and their plans to fly one of the four hijacked planes to Washington, D.C. It ultimately crashed into a field.
6: 25 years since the 9/11 terror attacks. At Ground Zero in New York City, families gathered where the Twin Towers once stood, honoring the 2,753 people killed there.
7: I never had the chance to know my father. My son would grow up knowing his grandfather was a hero.
6: Families, dignitaries, and all living former presidents observing the solemn anniversary. Loved ones reading the names of lives lost.
8: My father, Michael Bradley Finnegan. We live each day making you proud. We love you, Dad.
6: In our nation's capital, a remembrance for those killed in the attack on the Pentagon.
9: We feel the presence of 184 souls who were lost.
6: At Friday's memorial, President Trump saying,
10: "On days like 9/11, we learn what a country is truly made of."
6: And near Shanksville, Pennsylvania, the 40 passengers and crew members of United Flight 93 were honored for their heroism.
11: An act of mercy and courage that not only saved lives, but whose actions will continue to inspire countless generations.
6: Across the country, communities held ceremonies to mark the day that changed America and the world. Thousands of lives were cut short and countless families forever changed.
12: To the best uncle that I never met.
13: We miss you so much, Dave. May God bless the United States of America and bring peace and comfort to all who mourn here today.
1: Let's bring in our Washington correspondent, Jonathan Kersley, who's at the Pentagon, one of the sites that was also attacked that day. Jono, 184 people dying on 9/11 where you are. The US President Donald Trump speaking as well to honor the men and women of America's military.
14: That's right, Alex. President Trump opting to attend here at the Pentagon and not Ground Zero. Traditionally, that is where presidents, both current and past, attend the service. And we saw those former presidents attending. But a flag was unfurled here just on dawn. It was a rainy, wet morning here. Workers stood on the roof unfurling the stars and stripes to the sounds of the American national anthem before a couple of hours later, marking the moment that American Airlines Flight 77 careened into the western side of the Pentagon, the service was held. 184 victims died on that day. There were 125 inside the headquarters of America's military, 59, on board that flight that was bound for Los Angeles but never made it. President Trump spoke at the service here about what he sees as the lasting legacy, that is the American spirit, insisting Americans will never forget that day. He reflected on the conflict with Iran, insisting America is in it to win it, and it can only win it. It has no choice. Interesting he would bring that up on this day, 25 years after what was effectively the beginning of the war on terror. He also thanked first responders, members of the military, both past and present. Here's some of what he had to say.
10: In the generation since 9/11, American sons and daughters have traveled to the darkest corners of the earth and done battle with a shadowy enemy so that our children might once again know carefree days and cloudless skies. For 25 years, our best and bravest have kept America safe, and today we salute every member of the United States military who served in the war on terror.
14: There was also a stirring speech from the Secretary of War who, like the President, reflected on the conflict with Iran and the need for the United States to make sure it cannot have a nuclear weapon, once again calling it a terrorist regime. Like governments past and presidents past have referred to Al-Qaeda and the Taliban regime that ruled in Afghanistan and caused the heartbreak of 9/11. This is what the Secretary of War had to say.
15: There are still enemies who hate us. Everyday enemies plot to curb our power and kill our citizens, including from Islamic terrorists abroad and at home. But we are ever vigilant, especially this place, especially these people. Over the past 6 months, we have laid waste to the world's most prolific state sponsor of terrorism.
14: I mentioned the former presidents and the vice president gathering at the site at Ground Zero for the traditional service in New York City. As I mentioned, President Trump deciding not to attend, so the vice president sent in his place. Now, the vice president had previously suggested that there might not be the greatest reception between himself and President Biden, that they might not have a lot to talk about. Well, the two were actually stood relatively far apart. George W. Bush, who was president on the time in 9/11, attending that service, so too Barack Obama, Bill Clinton, and former President Joe Biden as well. Also, the interesting moment of Zoran Mamdani, the New York City mayor, shaking hands with Rudy Giuliani, who was dubbed America's mayor. He was in charge of New York City at the time of 9/11, somebody who was seen as widely popular. This week, he told Zoran Mamdani, the current mayor, not to attend the New York service. And that call was repeated by some of the victims' families. But today, differences were put aside. Handshakes, smiles between the pair. Zoran Mamdani saying a little bit earlier on today that both of them were quite simply there to remember the victims, because that's what today is about, the 2,977 lives lost on that day, but also reflecting on where the world has come since then. It was the day that changed the world, and 25 years on, there are many people still across this country wondering exactly what has changed.
1: Jonathan Kersley, thank you. Houthi fighters have reportedly taken control of a key island in the Red Sea. Government sources confirming the Iran-aligned terror group has claimed Perim Island as part of a large-scale military operation against Saudi Arabia's forces. The island is on a strait that acts as a gateway for a key shipping route linking Asia and Europe. There's concern the move could threaten one of the world's most important maritime waterways. A Houthi statement said, maritime navigation is safe for all companies except for Saudi vessels. Back home, Pauline Hanson's War of Words with Andrew Hastie has exposed a divide within one nation. Barnaby Joyce has apologised for the traitor cartoon controversy, but says he's powerless to get his leader to take it down.
16: It's still the top item on Pauline Hanson's X account.
17: Hastie's a paranoid traitor.
18: Traitor, sellout.
16: One Nation has two positions on whether that cartoon mocking Liberal MP Andrew Hastie crossed a line.
19: Mr. Hastie feels great umbrance about it, and for that I apologise. Nothing to do with me, but I apologise.
20: I don't think the party has anything to apologise for.
16: Barnaby Joyce, the lone voice within the party, saying sorry. He says he hadn't even seen the cartoon.
21: Should One Nation remove the cartoon?
19: That's beyond my pay grade, that, isn't it? I mean, I'm not responsible for putting the cartoons up. And, you know, I don't speak for Pauline.
22: But talk's cheap, mate. Well, yeah, you can sit there and say you're sorry, but do something about it.
23: Pauline Hanson needs to do the right thing and apologise and take down that cartoon.
20: Anthony Albanese has never asked us to take an episode down. Scott Morrison has never asked us to take an episode down. People see it for what it is. A very insightful, very entertaining, satirical take on politics.
16: Andrew Hastie has accepted Mr. Joyce's explanation and apology, but he's standing by his statement that Senator Hanson is a lying coward.
20: Mr. Hastie has been looking to have a fight and a conflict with One Nation for a long, long time. He has simply chosen this week to make things not about veterans, but about himself.
16: The former SAS captain has received the backing of the RSL. It says the political dispute has gone too far and sends a corrosive message to other veterans.
24: It is un-Australian, as the RSL president has said, to call people who have served our nation a traitor.
25: To use that word in respect of any veteran is taken on by the entire veterans community.
26: She's finished. I'm on to you now. I told you, I warned you years ago to leave my bloody veterans alone. Well, now you've got Lambie and I'm fuming.
19: Where do you start with that, Senator? If she had a message, did you get a sense of some sort of dignity and gravitas in how it was presented to you, or did you feel that it was sort of self-fulfilling theatre?
16: A final word from Senator Hanson telling everyone to take a chill pill. No, Trudy McIntosh, News 24, Canberra.
1: The former partner of New South Wales childcare worker Molly Ticehurst will spend more than two decades behind bars after being sentenced for her murder. Outside court, Ms. Ticehurst's childhood friend said no amount of prison time will ever be enough.
27: Molly Ticehurst, 28 years old, a beloved daughter and mother of one, murdered by her former partner in her own bedroom, her worst fears realised. Daniel Billings has been sentenced to 28 years in prison with a non-parole period of 20 years. Her mother Kate and father Tony leaving Orange Supreme Court too shattered for words.
28: No amount of time was ever going to be enough. We knew life imprisonment was something that everybody wanted.
27: Justice Natalie Adams telling the courtroom it must have been absolutely terrifying for Miss Ticehurst to die knowing her worst fears had come true. Nothing I do in sentencing Mr. Billings, nor anything I say in the reasons for that sentence, can bring Molly Ticehurst back or provide her family with any meaningful closure or relief. Daniel Billings broke into Molly Ticehurst's home in Forbes in central west New South Wales just before midnight on April 21, 2024. He climbed through her bedroom window and stabbed her 15 times in the face and neck. He was on bail at the time for charges against his former partner, including sexual assault, stalking, intimidation, and property damage. He had killed her dog with a hammer and repeatedly threatened to kill her after she ended their relationship in December 2023. She had an apprehended domestic violence order out against him. From the New South Wales Premier, what happened to Molly was horrific. No sentence can give Molly back to her family or undo the enormous pain that has been caused. What this man did was an act of utter cowardice. We've seen what these crimes do to families. They lose someone they love and they live with that loss for the rest of their lives.
0: Our thoughts are with the Ticehurst family and they have been from the moment that this horrible murder took place. And I really am very respectful of the Ticehurst family, so I do think it's appropriate that they have the opportunity to speak about what they think. I'm not sure whether they have yet. But nevertheless, I will simply say I hope this person rots in prison.
2: This is a horrific crime and our thoughts are with the Ticehurst family, with her parents and particularly with her son today. The impact of these kind of crimes goes on far longer than any sentence that the court can impose.
27: Molly's murder led to major reforms in New South Wales that make it harder for those charged with serious domestic violence offences to be granted bail. Molly's law also includes mandatory electronic ankle monitors for people on bail for serious domestic violence offences. Court registrars are no longer able to grant bail for serious domestic violence offences, as in Molly's case. Only judges or magistrates can make those decisions. Julia Bradley for News 24.
1: A prisoner rights group is calling for triple mushroom killer Erin Patterson to be moved out of solitary confinement, describing her conditions as torture. Justice Action is lobbying Corrections Victoria to end her detention in a highly restrictive management wing where the killer is restricted to her cell for 22 hours a day. Brett Collins from the rights group says his organisation hasn't spoken with Erin Patterson, but other inmates had alerted him to the situation. Justice Action has written a letter to Corrections Victoria requesting a discussion on Ms Patterson's well-being and the possibility of a peer mentoring programme. Let's bring you a check on the latest weather conditions now with our meteorologist, Tamsin Green.
3: To start your Saturday morning, a cold front will be moving across the southwest, delivering some blustery showers to Perth at first, but increasing amounts of sunshine expected through the afternoon. Plenty of sunshine is the theme across the south and the southeast of the country. We're looking at low 20s there for Adelaide, Melbourne. Hobart getting into the high teens there with plenty of sunshine. 21 is your top for Canberra and also Sydney. And further north, we're looking across northern New South Wales up towards the Queensland coast. The showers will be rolling in with sunshine and showers expected there for Brisbane, but plenty of sunshine and warm weather expected across the centre and the north with 34 degrees there for Darwin. We've got all the latest for you over on Channel 601.
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0: Hello, I'm Alex Thomas with your Weekend First Edition. Welcome back. John Howard was in Washington, D.C. on September 11th, 2001, preparing to meet U.S. President George W. Bush when the Twin Towers were hit. Ahead of the 25th anniversary of the terror attack, the former prime minister spoke with News 24 host Chris Kenny, reflecting on the events of that day and how it changed the course of history and global politics.
1: It was a day that changed the world.
2: I can't capture the right words to say how bewildered people were with what had happened.
1: Almost 3,000 people were killed on September 11, 2001, as terrorists attacked the United States of America. Australia's Prime Minister at the time was in Washington as it unfolded.
2: Well, I was shocked. I didn't know what it meant. There were all sorts of theories. One of them was, had currency immediately, was that this is the beginning of a chain reaction.
1: Unsure at the time if the US was the first of many targets across the world, Mr. Howard admits he was concerned.
2: I worried like any other sensible person would, whether you're in government or not.
1: Describing America as a powerful yet psychologically vulnerable country, John Howard points to Australia's relationship with the US and how that day solidified it, choosing to invoke the ANZUS Treaty in response.
2: Of course, America didn't, in logistic terms, need our help, but gee, it was psychologically very valuable, and it was a clear demonstration that we were in this with you. And that mattered to the Americans. It mattered a great deal.
1: In the hours and days that followed, Mr. Howard says he was impressed with the way the US responded and is appreciative of the assistance provided to him and his family.
2: They were very helpful to me, my wife and our eldest son, Tim. The Americans were kind enough to make available Air Force Two to carry me and my party from Washington to Hawaii because I had to get back to Australia.
1: 25 years on from the terrorist attack that shocked the world, John Howard admits Islamic extremism is still an issue.
2: We are grappling with the threat of Islamic extremism, and there's no point in mincing words about this.
1: He says it distresses him, but does not surprise him that it's a battle still being fought. Christy Lloyd, News 24.
0: Staying in the US but away from the 9/11 commemorations, the Republicans have held their inaugural midterms convention with the November voting day fast approaching. US President Donald Trump headlining both days in Dallas this week as he tries to turn the tide, with polling suggesting his party will have an uphill battle to retain control of both houses. Let's speak live now to Hogan Gidley, who was White House Deputy Press Secretary during the first Trump administration. Thanks for your time on News 24. We really appreciate it. What did you make of the president's performances in Texas this week?
3: Well, it was a great reset to prepare this last final stretch for the midterm elections. As you may or may not know, here in America, we don't really pay attention to politics until after this latest holiday, and that's when everyone kind of starts to focus on it. And of course, poll numbers have been really low for Republicans for the most part, but those are typically in line with history as everyone starts to focus in on what these elections mean for their lives. Moving forward, the onslaught of advertising begins, money begins being spent as well. And so things are going to change from here until election day, but this was a good setting the stage moment for Donald Trump to say, here's what we inherited with a bad economy, with record-setting high prices, crime, an open border. Here's what we fixed, and then here's what we're going to do moving forward. It was a really good 2 days for the Republican Party.
0: Can we expect more of those same messages when he hits the campaign trail?
3: I hope so. Elections are about choices, and what you need to do is explain the differences between America-loving, freedom-loving conservatives versus those who have openly said they hate America, that we're the cause of the world's problems or the root of all evil, those who wish to bring in, America hating big government communism into this country that has failed everywhere it's been tried, leaving, of course, a wave of death and destruction and poverty every time. So you have to point those two things out. And I think at this stage in the game, what would be smart is to say, listen, You want low crime? We got it there. It all goes back to high crime if the other people get in charge. You want low taxes? We got you there. It all goes back to high costs and high taxes if the other side gets involved. You have to draw the harsh lines, the big distinctions, so that the American people understand who's on what side.
0: Hogan, it looked like earlier in the year, the US president was sort of almost distancing himself from those midterms. But he did really say this week, didn't he, that he asked voters to essentially treat it as if he was personally on the ballot paper. Why that change in tone?
3: Very smart. Listen, he understands what happened last time Democrats were in control of Congress and he was in the White House. I was there. It was shutdowns. It was endless accusations, countless hearings, trying to smear the president, attempts at impeachment multiple times as well. And I would argue that kind of made him a martyr and allowed him to win a second term. But for the most part, he understands the significance of what he wants to do in the last 2 years to really solidify America's greatness on the global stage and also set her up for success for another 250 years. And he understands if government is gridlocked with a Democrat-controlled Congress or, God forbid, Congress and Senate, he's going to have a tough next couple of years as the daylight between these two parties is so massive at this point. So I think he understands that. He wants to get on the campaign trail. I think he announced 100-plus rallies or appearances he's going to make, whether they be teletown halls or in person. So he's all engaged here because he understands the future of his agenda, the Make America Great Again, the America First agenda, is at stake and on the ballot this November. And it was smart for him to say that.
0: One of the big headlines from Dallas was the president's offer of a $5,000 dividend to each American if the GOP triumphs in November. Do you feel that that was a sort of no-lose offer from him because so much is at stake?
3: A
0: no-lose offer because he'd happily pay that money if the Republicans defy the polling, right?
3: Yeah, listen, it's interesting because I'm sure Congress is going to get involved. You've already heard Speaker of the House Mike Johnson, some of the leadership with Steve Scalise and Tom Emmer say, we're happy to take a look at that. Even Freedom Caucus members say, we'd love to take a look at that. Even John Thune over in the Senate said it could come through a reconciliation process. I don't want to bore your audience with what that actually entails. But the fact is, Donald Trump is trying to sell Republican governance here. And that's a good thing. And for all those out there saying you're trying to bribe voters, you aren't. That's not true. Every single election, it is an exchange. If you elect me, I will do the following. If you put me in power, I will do this. Democrats are saying, if you put me in power, I'll reopen the border. If you put us in power, we'll give you free health care, even though we know nothing's free. If you put us in power, we'll turn criminals back on the streets and let them, you know, go seek out counseling or whatever. It's always an exchange. If you vote for me, then you get X. And Donald Trump, I think, is smart to say, hey, here's an idea. If you vote for us, you get $5,000. It's kind of a smart move on his part.
0: Okay, well, I guess in a couple of months' time, we'll find out whether Americans believe him, whether it's the offer or the messaging itself. But we really appreciate you putting it into context for us. That's Hogan Gidley, former White House Deputy Press Secretary. Thank you.
3: Thanks.
0: In other news, Princess Kate has revisited the London hospital that treated her for cancer. The Princess of Wales undergoing a course of chemotherapy at the Royal Marsden in 2024. Earlier this year, Kate completed the National Three Peaks Challenge, which raised funds for a new unit at the hospital. And during her return, she said it was her small way of giving something back and saying thank you. She met current patients and staff and discussed the importance of support and holistic care. Just ahead here on Weekend First Edition, more news, weather and a roundup of the day's sports news. The NRL final series kicking off with a bang. The Knights pulling off a stunning upset over the Rabbitohs.
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0: Hello again. I'm Alex Thomas with your Weekend First Edition. Welcome back. 25 years on from the September 11 attacks in the United States, the milestone anniversary has been observed across the nation and around the world with vigils and the reading out of the names of the people who were killed. The Al-Qaeda terrorists hijacking four commercial airliners, crashing two of them into the World Trade Center's Twin Towers in New York and another into the Pentagon. The fourth aircraft was destined for Washington, D.C., but crashed into a field in Pennsylvania after passengers fought back and overcame the hijackers.
1: Ernest Alacocos.
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5: They are what remains of 9/11. The names.
6: David Odie Campbell.
7: Jeffrey Thomas Campbell.
5: Nearly 3,000 of them. Not statistics, but lives lost.
8: Richard Edward Bosco.
9: And my grandfather, Cesar Amaranto Alvear.
5: And between the names, the silence. Each pause marking the moment a plane hit or a tower fell. The Vice President, J.D. Vance, was here, not to speak, but to stand alongside four former presidents.
10: Ladies and gentlemen, the President of the United States.
5: President Trump had opted for the ceremony at the Pentagon instead, where he did get to speak.
11: We will never, ever forget. That's why we fight today. We don't have a choice. There can only be victory. We fight hard, we fight to win.
5: They don't do political speeches here at Ground Zero, but one widow had a message for the White House, repeating allegations Saudi Arabia has long denied.
12: And my husband, Tom Strada, you are missed more with each year that passes. But how can it be 25 years and still we have no justice for the role that Saudi Arabia played in your murder?
5: In Shanksville, Pennsylvania, they honored the passengers of Flight 93, who brought their plane down before it reached the Capitol building in Washington.
13: The water flows continuously where the Twin Towers once stood, a gentle, unending reminder on this milestone anniversary that the memory of that day can never be silenced.
14: Eileen Fletcher.
15: And my uncle, firefighter Gregory Thomas Saucedo, for whom I was named.
5: The passing of time will never erase the names of those who never came home that September morning. A morning that redefined the world in ways so apparent on the rooftops overlooking this ceremony. They called this an act of remembrance. Not that America could ever forget.
0: Tributes and commemorations have not been limited to the United States. In London, a special changing of the guard ceremony took place at Buckingham Palace. The Duke and Duchess of Gloucester attended, along with the UK Foreign Minister Ed Miliband and the US Ambassador to the UK Warren Stevens. At NATO headquarters in Brussels, a wreath was placed beside a steel girder recovered from the North Tower, which is now a permanent fixture at the complex.
16: We stand watch in this alliance to safeguard that freedom, to protect us from oppression. We are united in our determination to ensure that an attack like the one on 9/11 never, ever happens again.
17: On this solemn anniversary, we stand in solidarity with the people of New York City, the United States of America, and with all those whose lives were affected by the attacks.
0: Canada's Prime Minister Mark Carney recalled the support his country provided to its southern neighbour in its time of need. When US airspace was closed in the immediate aftermath of the attacks, many Canadian airports and communities welcomed thousands of stranded passengers.
1: In Canada, our government, without hesitation, welcomed 224 planes. 17 of our airports asked nothing in return. And that's how generosity spreads.
0: The Queensland government's credit rating has officially been downgraded, which the state's treasurer had previously conceded was inevitable. Queensland political reporter Harry Clark explains.
18: Treasurer David Janetsky reiterated previous claims that this ratings downgrade was inevitable and that he'd been warning this would occur ever since the Crisafulli government came into office in October of 2024. Ratings agency S&P had been warning of this too, saying after the June budget that Queensland was in, quote, a very weak fiscal position with the highest operating deficit of any Australian state. S&P has now followed through, downgrading the state's credit rating from AA plus to AA off the back of a $216 billion debt by 2030 and interest payments by then reaching $7.7 billion. S&P also pointed to persistent inflation, rising interest rates, higher wages and a softening housing market. Mr. Janetsky says his government had been, quote, thrown a hospital pass and the downgrade has been, quote, baked into the books for the past 10 years.
19: When you look back at those years, you see a number of things that the former government had done. They'd squandered the windfall, $70 billion in unforecast revenue that had been lost. They'd taken the $70 billion and nobody knew where it went. We had broken tax promises, 15 new taxes. And we had had a range of projects that had blown out in scope and cost.
20: It's very challenging to operate, to deliver a budget. And I did one during COVID. I did a number during COVID and after COVID, and we still maintained a AA plus credit rating with a stable outlook. You've got to ask the government, if they knew this was coming, why didn't they do anything about it?
18: The Treasurer is also blaming the federal government and his counterpart Jim Chalmers, saying the GST regime is hurting Queensland's budget and the federal budget is hurting the state's economy and the economic outlook.
19: Whether it be the largest ever distribution away of GST in the GST history from Queensland, whether it be the billions of dollars in cost shifting that we are now seeing across the variety, the range of government, whether it be stranded Australians in Queensland hospitals, whether it be natural disaster funding or whether it simply be training and skills, we are now seeing a significant cost shifting away from the federal government to the states.
21: It is completely wrong, utterly and absolutely wrong, given all of the extra billions we've been giving to Queensland and the fact that stamp duty, for example, is up 58% over the last couple of years just in Queensland, to say that it's because of stamp duty or because it's the Commonwealth government. There are lots of reasons why the Queensland government's under pressure, but the Commonwealth is not one of them.
18: Asked what he was going to do about it, David Janetsky said his government would be sticking to its game plan, promising lower debts, improving deficits and an operating surplus, he says, by the end of the forward estimates, as well as no new or increased taxes. That's all while delivering a mega $119 billion capital works program over the next 4 years, including a big infrastructure spend and build ahead of the 2032 Paralympic and Olympic Games.
0: Harry Clark reporting there. Victoria Police have been conducting welfare checks after another Optus network outage left dozens of people without access to 000. More than 40 customers were affected by the outage, which happened at around 1:30 in the afternoon yesterday. Users were reportedly unable to connect to emergency services for more than an hour, around 76 minutes. The mobile network claims it advised customers they could still make emergency calls through Wi-Fi. Optus later confirmed people in South Australia, Tasmania and Northern Territory were also experiencing intermittent call dropouts. An Optus spokesperson says the company identified the issue within minutes through our network monitoring systems and activated established escalation processes. The telco says it sincerely apologised for the outage. Let's bring you a check on the latest weather forecast now. Our senior meteorologist, Rob Sharp, has joined us. Pretty nice in Perth yesterday. Where's going to the warmest spring weather going to be this weekend?
2: It's going to be through the southeast, and it's going to build for Victoria, Tasmania, even New South Wales will be warming up as well this weekend as the west is cooling down. It was 27 and a half degrees yesterday, rather, in Perth, whilst in Melbourne it was only 16 and a half degrees, continuing its cool weekday run that we saw in the southeast corner. But a cold front is pushing through the southwest at the moment. There were some severe thunderstorms earlier this morning through the southwest as this line of wet weather traipsed through those parts, with 7 millimetres for Busselton. Perth now up to 1 in the gauge, but the severe thunderstorm warning has been cancelled for that region. But there's still going to be further wet weather, mainly on that initial line of wet weather that we're seeing moving through. So after that pushes across Perth, it should be dry for the remainder of the day as that front pushes off and away. But it brings some slightly cooler conditions to the southwest as the northerlies and the northwesterlies develop ahead of it, particularly through South Australia today, leading to Adelaide getting to 23 degrees, its peak in this run, whilst towards Hobart 19 today, but even warmer still by tomorrow. At the same time, there are some showers along the Queensland coast, mainly for today. Brisbane should be dry tomorrow with only a slight chance of wet weather, but the Sunshine Coast is probably the target of that weather, with a few more showers still to come after more than 20 in the last 24 hours there.
0: Yeah, so that's the weekend. Are we going to see many changes if we look further ahead?
2: Well, that warmth will continue to build a little bit further towards the southeast over the next couple of days. So towards Monday, that's the peak of it for Sydney. And by Tuesday, that's the peak in southeastern Queensland before we see that heat rebuild on the west coast, with Perth seeing even warmer weather up to 30 degrees on Wednesday, as the southeast will be shivering with almost winter-like cold taking place. But you can see as a whole for next week, it's still largely warmer than usual across the country. But the rainfall outlook is largely unchanged compared to what we've been seeing of late. The bulk of it, bulk of the wetter than usual weather is in the outback parts of Western Australia, as much of the rest of the country is still looking at drier than usual conditions, as we've been forecasting for this September.
0: Rob, many thanks indeed. Just ahead here on Weekend First Edition, a full Fox Sports News roundup, plus the first look at the public transport project set to transform Sydney.
3: News 24 will be back after this short break.

News 24. 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
1: Hello again. We're back with more on our top story this morning. Many first responders to the 9/11 terror attacks still carry the weight of what happened on that day and in the aftermath. Joe Esposito was a firefighter with the New York Department on September the 11th and says there are things people need to remember about the attacks on its 25th anniversary.
2: I was either at the Trade Center, or at the firehouse, or we were at a funeral. And that's what my life was.
3: For months after the towers of the World Trade Center fell, life for firefighter Joe Esposito changed.
2: Every day was just a lot of pressure on us, especially when you come home and you got to face the families. Did you find them yet? No. That was the tough part.
3: It was a heartbreak his own family was facing. Esposito's older brother, Michael Esposito, and his cousin, Frank Esposito, both firefighters, were killed alongside 341 others. Esposito's own firehouse, Rescue Company 5, lost 11 members.
2: Captain Louis Monteferri, his Lieutenant Harvey Harrell, and these are all firemen.
3: Their Staten Island station is a working memorial dedicated to their lives and the heroism of their entire department.
2: It's something that you learn to love and learn to be that fireman, to say, you know, somebody needs me, I'm going in.
3: At Ground Zero, the 9/11 Memorial and Museum honors their lives and the thousands of others killed that day. As the years tick by, Museum Director Clifford Channon says their mission has changed.

0: And things boiled over after the main break with Brad Scott punching a wall thanks to this controversial arc call.
1: Smith onto the boot. Dempsey close to goal. That is fantasy football.
2: There is insufficient evidence to determine if the ball makes contact with the Geelong attacker's boot before crossing the goal line. Decision on the scoreboard.
0: Geelong rallied from there, piling on a string of goals to snatch the lead, but Fremantle hit back with five of their own, and from there they never looked back. So Oliver Henry bagged a career-best five goals. Shannon Neal chipped in with three. Luke Jackson led all with eight clearances, while Patrick Voss added four of his own. The Dockers now turn their attention to Sydney in the prelim.
3: Yeah, it's not as much happening. It felt like more of a normal week where we're in season and one week rolls in the next, whereas in the first game you've got we had a week off and there's just so much hype and talk around it's things like home prelims and those sorts of things. It's so easy for players to just put the cart before the horse, and just felt this week it felt more like a normal week.
4: Well, sometimes I punch the wall when I'm happy. Sometimes I punch the wall when I'm annoyed. There are some strange things in the game at the moment that, are better off being spoken about in the cold light of day, probably in November rather than September.
0: The Newcastle Knights have continued their remarkable turnaround in just 12 months, going from wooden spooners in 2025 to week two of this year's finals. The Novocastrians were impressive from the get-go and led for the entirety of the match against the Rabbitohs, winning 20-10. They'll now face the loser of the Warriors and Dolphins qualifying final, their fans sent into raptures in another famous occasion at Moore Park.
5: He needs to step it up as it comes from Ponga, drawing in defenders. Gagai, silky touch. Young, thundering downfield. Young has got McEwen. Pinsey is back, and he will get over. On hands and knees, Jermaine McEwen takes the Newcastle Knights a huge step towards a week two final.
0: South Sydney were up against it, facing a Knights side ready to play, and their situation was made even worse when 5'8 Cody Walker went down in the first half with a calf injury. He remains without a contract for 2027. Kalyn Ponga electric at fullback, while Jermaine McEwen doubled his season scoring tally with a pair of tries. Cody Walker shattered after being taken off with his injury. And like we said, he remains without a contract next season at the age of 37 in January.
6: Yeah, I think in the preseason, coach did a good job at making us understand the community that we play for, just through different things that we did in the preseason. I think a lot of the boys, like myself and a big part of the group, have been here for a long time. Also, the younger boys that are sort of homegrown, there's a great understanding of who we play for, who we represent, and the style of footy that they want to see as well. So, we've been doing that all year, but we did that tonight, and hopefully we can do it next week.
7: Well, I've been for a couple of years because I'm over the decisions they make and the impact it has on teams. I'd rather have said the ref I know is doing his job properly, best he can. He'll make a mistake. I can live with that. My players make mistakes. I live with that. Okay. What I can't live with is this thing called the bunker that's supposed to be 100% perfect. It's not perfect because we've got other officials running it.
0: So, Alex, I think Cam Murray's face in that press conference sort of said it all. Sitting next to Wayne Bennett, you wouldn't want a copper spray from him on the losing side of things.
8: No, he had a smile on his face on the eve of the game because he was back in the big time for the first time in a few years. I don't think it will dent his reputation as a super coach.
0: Gosh, no.
8: But you can just imagine some of the strong words that may have been said behind closed doors.
0: Very glad not to be in that change room.
8: Brooke, many thanks indeed. More sport later for you, but we're going to give you a first look now at Sydney's Olympic Park's metro station. It's set to transport up to 25,000 passengers an hour to complement the 40,000 arriving by rail. The only station on the network with four platforms, a special event mode, will allow an increase in capacity if needed. The precinct will also include ships, offices, a plaza and 500 apartments across two towers. Construction is set to begin in 2027. Just ahead here on Weekend First Edition, America pauses to reflect 25

0: 5 years on from the 9/11 terror attacks, plus another Optus outage in Victoria will tell you who was affected and why.
1: News 24 will be back after this short break.

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0: America pauses to remember the act of terror that shook the world 25 years on from 9/11. Political differences put aside as US leaders paid tribute to the victims and heroes of September the 11th, 2001.
1: We will never, ever forget.
0: Back home, Andrew Hastie accepts Barnaby Joyce's apology as this week's War of Words exposes a split within one nation. And triple mushroom killer Aaron Patterson's treatment in jail has been described as torture by prisoners' rights campaigners. Plus in sport, relief for the Dockers as the AFL's minor premiers hold off Geelong to book a spot in a preliminary final. Today's weather, warmer in the southeast. There'll be a shower or two in Brisbane, and it's clearing in Perth.
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0: Hello, a very warm welcome to you this Saturday morning, September 12th. I'm Alex Thomas. Great to have you with us today. We start with the attack that both shocked and changed the world. And today, the USA stopped to reflect and mark the 25th anniversary of the 9/11 terror attacks. Overnight, the New York skyline was illuminated as beams of light shone to honour the 2,977 people who lost their lives in the deadliest attack on US soil.
3: Harry Blanding Jr.
4: Janice Lee Blaney.
5: All of our first responders that stepped in, stepped up, and took care of business when we needed you. We thank you, we love you, to all of our military across the board. And God bless America.
0: The bell of hope tolled before a moment of silence at 8:46 a.m. local time. The same minute, the first of two hijacked commercial planes plunged into the World Trade Center's Twin Towers in 2001. There were emotional scenes at what is now referred to as Ground Zero on a day when political differences were put aside. All living former presidents and current US Vice President J.D. Vance gathering to hear the names of every victim read aloud. The current New York mayor, Zoran Mamdani, shook hands with predecessor Rudy Giuliani, who had called for him not to attend the ceremonies earlier in the week. And mourners also gathered in Shanksville, Pennsylvania, the site of the Flight 93 wreckage. Passengers aboard that plane fighting back against the Al-Qaeda terrorists, preventing them from flying it to Washington, D.C., and it had instead crashed into a field.
6: 25 years since the 9/11 terror attacks. At Ground Zero in New York City, families gathered where the Twin Towers once stood, honoring the 2,753 people killed there.
7: I never had the chance to know my father. My son would grow up knowing his grandfather was a hero.
6: Families, dignitaries, and all living former presidents observing the solemn anniversary. Loved ones reading the names of lives lost.
8: My father, Michael Bradley Finnegan. We live each day making you proud. We love you, Dad.
6: In our nation's capital, a remembrance for those killed in the attack on the Pentagon.
9: We feel the presence of 184 souls who were lost.
6: At Friday's memorial, President Trump saying,
10: "On days like 9/11, we learn what a country is truly made of."
6: And near Shanksville, Pennsylvania, the 40 passengers and crew members of United Flight 93 were honored for their heroism.
11: An act of mercy and courage that not only saved lives, but whose actions will continue to inspire countless generations.
6: Across the country, communities held ceremonies to mark the day that changed America and the world. Thousands of lives were cut short, and countless families forever changed.
12: To the best uncle that I never met.
13: We miss you so much, Dave. May God bless the United States of America and bring peace and comfort to all who mourn here today.
0: Let's join our Washington correspondent, Jonathan Kersey, now. He's at the Pentagon, where there was a moving service. Jono, the president vowing Americans will never forget.
14: It's been a message sent for the last, 25 years. Americans will never forget the events of that Tuesday morning, September 11, 2001, moments that forever changed the world in which we all live in. There was a flag unfurled here at the Pentagon at dawn, at sunrise, under rainy skies as workers stood atop the building that 25 years ago had American Airlines Flight 77 crash into it. President Trump opted to attend here, the former president's living president's, joining Vice President J.D. Vance at the service at Ground Zero. Vice President Vance had suggested earlier on this week there might not be a lot for him and former President Biden to talk about. Well, they didn't get very close to each other. Also there, Bill Clinton, Barack Obama and George W. Bush, who was president at the time of 9/11 itself. The attack here at 9:37 a.m. on September 11 claimed the lives of 184 victims. 125 of those were inside the Pentagon and 59 were on board that American Airlines flight that had taken off for Los Angeles before careering into the western side of this Pentagon, where there is now a memorial garden there. President Trump opted to use his address to draw comparison with the war on terror and his ongoing conflict with Iran too. While he insisted Americans will never forget that day, this is what he had to say.
10: Today we renew the sacred oath that we first swore in their names a quarter of a century ago. We will never, ever forget. That's why we fight today. We don't have a choice. There can only be victory. We fight hard. We fight to win.
14: His Secretary of War, Pete Hegseth, also referencing the war in Iran, insisting the United States is trying to rid Iran of a nuclear weapon. Back in 2001, it was Al-Qaeda who were the threats in what was the war on terror. For years, the United States hunted Osama bin Laden. Now it is, in this current day and age, it is Iran. But Secretary Hegseth pointed further at what he called Islamic terrorists. Here's what he had to say.
15: There are still enemies who hate us. Everyday enemies plot to curb our power and kill our citizens, including from Islamic terrorists abroad and at home. But we are ever vigilant. Especially this place, especially these people. Over the past 6 months, we have laid waste to the world's most prolific state sponsor of terrorism.
14: Americans still to this day and right throughout today are pausing to remember the events of 9/11. Flags here outside the Pentagon in Arlington, Virginia, are flying at half mast, as they are in so many places across the country. In New York, where we saw the former president and vice president attend a moment too between the current mayor of New York and the former mayor, as you mentioned, Zoran Mamdani, shaking hands with Rudy Giuliani, who had called for him not to attend this week's services. But today, there were just pleasantries, smiles, handshakes, Zoran Mamdani telling the press they're all there just to remember the victims, Alex.
0: Jonathan Kersley reporting. Thanks, Jono. America's Central Intelligence Agency has released documents showing it discussed the threat of an explosive airplane before September 11th, 2001. The CIA releasing 71 presidential briefings from the administrations of Bill Clinton and George W. Bush between early 1998 to 2001. The intelligence service discussed the possibility of Al-Qaeda flying an explosive-packed airplane into a U.S. city 3 years prior to 9/11. Another newly released document from September the 12th, 2001, stated the plot had been widely known in extremist circles. In 1998, one document reported bin Laden's preferred location for a strike was within the US, highlighting Washington, D.C. as a target. Houthi fighters have reportedly taken control of a key island in the Red Sea. Government sources confirming the Iran-aligned terror group has claimed Perim Island as part of a large-scale military operation against Saudi Arabian forces. The island is on a strait that acts as a gateway for a key shipping route linking Asia and Europe. There is concern the move could threaten what is one of the world's most important maritime waterways, although a Houthi statement read, "Maritime navigation is safe for all companies except for Saudi vessels. Emergency services in Kyiv have raced to the site of a Russian drone attack. Firefighters attending the scene of a fire burning in a building in Ukraine's capital. 8 people were injured in a Russian strike on a 9-story apartment building. Russia recommencing its near constant air bombardment on Ukraine following a brief pause in strikes during talks last week. Kyiv Mayor Vitaly Klitschko says 2 people were killed in one of 2 strikes on fuel stations in the city. Across the border, Ukraine's drones have struck a Russian warehouse. A major logistics centre belonging to online marketplace Ozone was destroyed. Pauline Hanson's war of words with Andrew Hastie has exposed a divide within her One Nation party. Barnaby Joyce apologising for the traitor cartoon, but says he's powerless to get his leader to take it down.
16: It's still the top item on Pauline Hanson's X account.
17: Hastie's a paranoid traitor.
18: Traitor, sellout.
16: One Nation has 2 positions on whether that cartoon mocking Liberal MP Andrew Hastie crossed a line.
19: Mr. Hastie feels great umbrance about it, and for that I apologise. Nothing to do with me, but I apologise.
20: I don't think the party has anything to apologise for.
16: Barnaby Joyce, the lone voice within the party, saying sorry. He says he hadn't even seen the cartoon.
21: Should One Nation remove the cartoon?
19: That's beyond my pay grade, that, isn't it? I mean, I'm not responsible for putting the cartoons up. And, you know, I don't speak for Pauline.
22: But talk's cheap, mate. Well, yeah, you can sit there and say you're sorry, but do something about it.
23: Pauline Hanson needs to do the right thing and apologise and take down that cartoon.
20: Anthony Albanese has never asked us to take an episode down. Scott Morrison has never asked us to take an episode down. People see it for what it is. A very insightful, very entertaining, satirical take on politics.
16: Andrew Hastie has accepted Mr. Joyce's explanation and apology, but he's standing by his statement that Senator Hanson is a lying coward.
20: Mr. Hastie has been looking to have a fight and a conflict with One Nation for a long, long time. He has simply chosen this week to make things not about veterans, but about himself.
16: The former SAS captain has received the backing of the RSL. It says the political dispute has gone too far and sends a corrosive message to other veterans.
24: It is un-Australian, as the RSL president has said, to call people who have served our nation a traitor.
25: To use that word in respect of any veteran is taken on by the entire veterans community.
26: She's finished. I'm on to you now. I told you, I warned you years ago to leave my bloody veterans alone. Well, now you've got Lambie and I'm fuming.
19: Where do you start with that, Senator? If you had a message, did you get a sense of some sort of dignity and gravitas in how it was presented to you, or did you feel that it was sort of self-fulfilling theatre?
16: A final word from Senator Hanson telling everyone to take a chill pill. No, Trudy McIntosh, News 24, Canberra. Yes,
0: absolutely. A prisoner rights group is calling for triple mushroom killer Erin Patterson to be moved out of solitary confinement, describing her conditions as torture. Justice Action is lobbying Corrections Victoria to end her detention in a highly restrictive management wing where the killer is kept in a cell for 22 hours a day. Brett Collins from the rights group says his organisation hasn't spoken with Erin Patterson, but other inmates had alerted him to the situation. Justice Action wrote a letter to Corrections Victoria requesting a discussion on Ms. Patterson's well-being and the possibility of a peer mentoring programme. Victoria Police have been conducting welfare checks after another Optus network outage left dozens without access to 000. More than 40 customers were affected by the outage at around 1:30 p.m. yesterday. Users were reportedly unable to connect to emergency services for 76 minutes. The mobile network claims it advised customers they could still make emergency calls through Wi-Fi. Optus later confirmed people in South Australia, Tasmania and the Northern Territory were also experiencing intermittent call dropouts. A spokesperson from Optus says the company identified the issue within minutes through our network monitoring systems and activated established escalation processes. The telco says it sincerely apologises for the outage. Let's bring you a check on the latest weather forecast now from our senior meteorologist, Rob Sharp.
1: It looks like a lovely and warm weekend for much of the southeast of the country, although some showers will start moving into South Australia tomorrow. But before then, they've run through the southwest, dropping temperatures towards Perth with a cool change there, whilst on the east coast, a few showers continuing for the Queensland coastline in particular, with the North Tropical Coast and Tablelands and the Sunshine Coast seeing the bulk of it. But for more on the weather this weekend and next week, join us on News 24 Weather, Channel 601.
0: Just ahead here on Weekend First Edition, the shocking new survey exposing how close one of our biggest industries is to breaking point. Those statistics are coming up next.
2: News 24 will be back after this short break.

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0: Hello, I'm Alex Thomas with your weekend first edition. Welcome back. A new survey has found that one in three Australian businesses have considered closing over the past year. Australia's Chamber of Commerce and Industry revealed that mounting viability risks and compliance burdens are causing business owners concern. 62% of respondents said their biggest worry is rising expenses for utilities and supply costs. Nearly 49% reported experiencing high stress, which is a 5% jump from last year. That's been quite a week of disappointing business news. And one of those people trying to navigate the choppy economic seas is founder and CEO of Imagine8, Amanda Rosazza, who joins us live in the studio now. Interesting that we've been discussing this week about the problems that small and medium business owners face. And we've got a new set of data here from the Australian Chamber of Commerce and Industry that we've just read out to our viewers. One in three owners considering closing down over the last 12 months. How is the economic climate feeling to you right now?
1: Oh, look, it's disappointing. It is really challenging. Being a small, medium enterprise owner myself, it's just tough. We're consoling a lot of people at the moment. It's challenging, but there's light at the end of the tunnel, I think.
0: I mean, those SMEs make up 90% of all Australian businesses, so very considerable. Do you feel the focus is on you enough from those at state and federal level?
1: I don't believe so, no. So it's one of those situations where we can control what we can control as the small to medium enterprise owner founder, but we're not really getting the support that we need to flourish at the moment.
0: Why do you think that is?
1: I think...
0: What would you like to see done? Like, ideally, if I put you in charge for the day, what's the sort of one thing that would just help business owners in this current climate?
1: I think if we consider, to your point, 97% of our economy is made up out of small and medium enterprise. So let's put a lens on that. Let's put a light on it and actually ask the question and see how we can assist them to move forward. In my organisation, my consultancy, we help them to future-proof their business by building what we call a business search engine. So that means when they are looking at succession planning and how they can move forward, whether they want to sell the business, franchise the business, because I'm having a lot of those conversations at the moment. People are wanting to move away from what they're doing. They're able to actually set the next person up that takes over for success. So I think if we put the focus on what we can do as the small to medium enterprise founder or owner, then we take some of that control back.
0: How much harder is it to do what you're doing when many businesses are simply trying to stay afloat? So, because what your company does is quite strategic and long term, whereas people are kind of in the now thinking, what do I do for next week?
1: Exactly. So it's not as hard as you might think, because a lot of this stuff can be done while you're doing business in the flow of work. So we always say, if you can dedicate 30 minutes a day for 90 days, then you can get version one of what we call the business search engine, which is capturing all of the tactical knowledge, all of the intangible stuff that you don't find on a balance sheet, which is really important when you go to sell and when you go to franchise or when you want to take a holiday. Capturing that is not as hard as it might seem.
0: The Treasurer, Jim Chalmers, has copped quite a lot of criticism, particularly for those federal tax charges that came in May that he announced. Part of the argument was that, particularly over CGT, it's sort of disincentivizing small businesses to get bigger. And the kind of the knock-on effect of that is that maybe Australia is losing some of its entrepreneurial spirit. Would you agree with that?
1: Look, it's a challenging question. I think it's twofold. So we can control what we can control. And those entrepreneurial spirits, as you put it, they will continue no matter what is thrown at them. I truly believe that. Also, we need to consider the conditions that we're in as well. When you think about if you 10x your business, that's also a 10x chunk that has to go back to the government. So we just have to be aware of the game we're playing in.
0: And some of those kind of macroeconomic factors we've seen make the headlines this week include in Victoria, a state that seemed to be heading full steam for a massive overhaul in working from home rights. Now, suddenly, that's not going to go through before November's state election and could become a big election issue. It's quite a tricky one for the small and medium business owners, though, right? Isn't it? They've got maybe less flexibility than the big corporations to help employees out with that.
1: Yeah, that's right. So, unfortunately, as the founder, as the small and medium enterprise owner, you want to be able to have that collaboration and that control over the culture so that you can work together and be effective. Now, we can mitigate some of that by capturing how we do that so that people can be empowered to work remotely. So I believe it's one of those things where we can find a middle ground. I think empowering our team members to be able to work solely from home, we lose a lot of that ability to collaborate and have that culture where we can work effectively together. And it also just removes, I guess, some of the controls that you want to see in place as a founder as well.
0: Yeah, listen, it's fascinating stuff. We really appreciate you giving us your experience and your insight. That's Amanda Rezatza from Imaginate. Thank you.
1: Thank you.
0: Let's move on to some other news for you this morning. For younger generations, the September 11 terror attacks are a part of history that probably they just learned about at school. But for people who experienced that day, it can be challenging to put the gravity and meaning into lessons. A teacher from Pennsylvania is seeking to turn personal connections into something her students can pass along to others. Karen Kafer has this report.
2: The theme of today's ceremonies here in Shanksville, organizers said, would be the next generation. And 25 years on, teachers aren't just teaching young students the lessons of 9/11. They're teaching younger teachers, too.
3: The details of the September 11th, 2001 terror attacks can be challenging and scary for young students like Marty Runzer's fifth graders in Westchester, Pennsylvania.
4: So then we start asking, what could courage look like?
3: Runzer and fellow elementary school teacher Betsy Lane were among 40 Pennsylvania educators selected to attend a summer symposium organized by the University of Pittsburgh School of Education at the Flight 93 National Memorial, aimed at sharing better ways to bring the profound meaning of 9/11 into K-12 classrooms. For Runzer, it was personal.
4: In my former life before teaching, I was a flight attendant.
3: Runzer was on maternity leave from United Airlines on September 11, 2001, due back in flight 2 weeks later. She watched as TV networks scrolled the names of those on board the four hijacked airliners, including United Flight 93, which passengers and crew fought to divert from a target in Washington and crashed into a field in Shanksville, Pennsylvania.
4: That's when things really started crashing down for me, like these might be people I know.
3: Runzer says Flight 93 flight attendant Sandra Bradshaw was 1 week ahead of her in training, and she'd flown with senior flight attendant Lorraine Bay multiple times.
4: Lorraine showed a lot of kindness, so how can we make others feel welcome even if we don't know them?
3: Runzer and her summer symposium colleagues turned stories of four Flight 93 heroes, including her impressions of Lorraine Bay, into a lesson plan to be shared with other teachers, underscoring age-appropriate takeaways like kindness, courage, and responsibility.
4: I tell the kids, you can be an everyday superhero too. Anybody can be.
3: Runzer turned to teaching in 2006, and during her first year, she wore her old flight wings on 9/11, simply explaining to students she'd lost colleagues that day. She's gone a little farther each year.
4: I do try to say, you know, this happened before you were born, and it's really important we remember.
3: One small way teachers can pass along the lessons of September 11th, 2001.
2: And the day's ceremonies here in Shanksville divided into two parts. The morning portion focused on all of the lives lost on September 11th, 2001, including at the Pentagon and at the World Trade Center. The afternoon ceremony more focused on what happened here in Shanksville, Pennsylvania, and the incredible story of 40 passengers and crew and their heroic acts.
0: We've got more on the 9/11 anniversary just ahead here on Weekend. First Edition, plus a roundup of the latest Fox Sports news for you. The NRL Finals beginning with an absolute classic, the Knights shocking Wayne Bennett's Rabbitohs.
5: News 24 will be back after this short break.

Hello again, I'm Alex Thomas with your weekend first edition this Saturday morning, September 12th. 25 years on from America's September 11 attacks, the milestone anniversary has been observed across the nation and around the world, with vigils and the names of the people who were killed read out loud. Al-Qaeda terrorists hijacked four commercial airplanes, slamming two of them into the World Trade Center's Twin Towers in New York and another into the Pentagon. The fourth aircraft crashed onto a Pennsylvania field after passengers fought back and overcame the hijackers.

0: Ernest Alacocos.
1: Edward L. Allegretto.
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3: James William Barbella.
4: They are what remains of 9/11. The names:
5: David Odie Campbell.
6: Jeffrey Thomas Campbell.
4: Nearly 3,000 of them. Not statistics, but lives lost.
1: Richard Edward Bosco.
0: And my grandfather, Cesar Armaranto Alviar.
4: And between the names, the silence. Each pause marking the moment a plane hit or a tower fell. The Vice President, J.D. Vance, was here, not to speak, but to stand alongside four former presidents.
7: Ladies and gentlemen, the President of the United States.
4: President Trump had opted for the ceremony at the Pentagon instead, where he did get to speak.
8: We will never, ever forget. That's why we fight today. We don't have a choice. There can only be victory. We fight hard, we fight to win.
9: Go rest high on that mountain.
4: They don't do political speeches here at Ground Zero, but one widow had a message for the White House, repeating allegations Saudi Arabia has long denied.
10: And my husband, Tom Strada, you are missed more with each year that passes, but how can it be 25 years, and still, we have no justice for the role that Saudi Arabia played in your murder.
4: In Shanksville, Pennsylvania, they honored the passengers of Flight 93, who brought their plane down before it reached the Capitol building in Washington.
11: The water flows continuously where the Twin Towers once stood. A gentle, unending reminder on this milestone anniversary that the memory of that day can never be silenced.
3: Eileen Fletcher.
2: And my uncle, firefighter Gregory Thomas Saucedo, for whom I was named.
4: The passing of time will never erase the names of those who never came home that September morning. A morning that redefined the world in ways so apparent on the rooftops overlooking this ceremony. They called this an act of remembrance, not that America could ever forget.
12: Tributes and commemorations have not been limited to the United States. In London, a special changing of the guard ceremony took place at Buckingham Palace. The Duke and Duchess of Gloucester attending, along with the UK's Foreign Minister, Ed Miliband, and the US Ambassador to the UK, Warren Stevens. At NATO headquarters in Brussels, a wreath was placed beside a steel girder recovered from the North Tower, which is now a permanent fixture at the complex.
13: We stand watch in this alliance to safeguard that freedom, to protect us from oppression. We are united in our determination to ensure that an attack like the one on 9/11 never, ever happens again.
14: On this solemn anniversary, we stand in solidarity with the people of New York City, the United States of America, and with all those whose lives were affected by the attacks.
12: Canada's Prime Minister Mark Carney recalling the support his country provided to its southern neighbour in its time of need. When US airspace was closed in the immediate aftermath of the attacks, many Canadian airports and communities welcomed thousands of stranded passengers.
15: In Canada, our government, without hesitation, welcomed 224 planes, 17 of our airports, asked nothing in return. And that's how generosity spreads.
12: Israel's Prime Minister Benjamin Netanyahu also paid his respects.
16: So today, we remember. We remember those who were taken. We honor those who ran towards the flames. And America and Israel say together, We will never bow to terrorism.
12: China has rejected claims from Anthropic that its AI firms have targeted the company's software, Claude. The US company alleges Chinese firms are trying to extract and replicate its AI model. Anthropic says it has blocked attacks from seven labs over the past 8 months. An Anthropic report alleging that Chinese tech giants Alibaba, DeepSeek and Xiaomi were behind some of the attacks. Beijing is calling the accusations a smear campaign.
17: China has consistently maintained that artificial intelligence should develop for the benefit of humanity. At the same time, we firmly oppose a distortion of facts and attacks that smear China.
12: The report also claims criminals and state-sponsored groups are trying to use Claude to design bioweapons. Let's get a check on the latest weather forecast now. Our senior meteorologist, Rob Sharp, is back to tell us where the warmest spring weather is this weekend, Rob.
18: Well, it's going to be building in for the southeast, Alex. It's going to be pretty nice through Adelaide today, for example. But for Perth, a change has already moved through. We've seen a cold front come in after yesterday. We saw our warmest weather in 4 months, 27.5 degrees in Perth, with Melbourne only 16.5 yesterday. But now you can see the change moving through with a bit of cloud cover in the southwest corner. We've seen around 5 millimetres or so for much to the southwest corner, and Perth itself seeing a little bit of wet weather on that change that's crossing Albany as we speak, with 3 in the gauge there. But this front, as it continues its journey further east, will kind of run out of puff and will just bring the odd shower further eastwards. As we look at drier weather taking hold for the west coast from this afternoon onwards, but you can see it's also cooler for the southwest as the warmth builds down into South Australia, with Adelaide heading for 23 degrees under the sun today. Melbourne 22 is 6 degrees warmer than yesterday, and there's still a few showers along the east coast, particularly for the Sunshine Coast, where we've seen more than 20 millimetres in the last 24 hours. And then tomorrow, looking drier for southeastern Queensland as it warms even further towards Hobart, 22 by tomorrow.
12: And what if we look a bit further ahead, Rob?
18: Well, then we'll see a cool change sweeping through Monday into Tuesday for the southeast corner. So here's Sunday's map, rather, for the southeast. Starting to see the first weak cool change in South Australia, with the proper cold change still back here. That runs into the southeast late Monday into Tuesday, with much colder weather taking hold. It will feel like winter again in the southeast through Tuesday and Wednesday before the warmth rebuilds in the west around Wednesday, and then that runs into the southeast again. So we're continuing to see these spring swings in the temperature across our southern regions. So all in all, for much of WA, this coming week, next week, does look a little bit warmer than usual, and a few other spots will be a bit warmer, a bit cooler than usual as a whole. But in terms of that rainfall pattern, it's still the outback areas of WA seeing the bulk of the unseasonable rain, as much of the rest of the country continues to stay drier than usual this month.
12: They're pretty changeable. Can you just ask it to make up its mind?
18: No, that's what spring does.
12: Rob, many thanks. Let's get a Fox Sports update now. And Brooke is back to tell us about the finals in both footy codes and a bit of a shock in the NRL in week one.
19: Well, the Knights, they had a bit of a coaching clean-out at the start of the season after they picked up the wooden spoon. But the clean-out, it's worked for them, because last night they continued their remarkable turnaround in just 12 months to go into week two of this year's final series. The Novocastrians were impressive from the get-go and led for the entirety of the match against the Rabbitohs, winning 20-10. They'll now face the loser of the Warriors and Dolphins qualifying final. Their fans sent into raptures in another famous occasion at Moore Park.
20: He needs to step it up as it comes from Ponga, drawing in defenders. Gagai, silky touch. Young, thundering downfield. Young has got McEwen. Pinsey is back, and he will get over. On hands and knees, Jermaine McEwen takes the Newcastle Knights a huge step towards a week two final.
19: South Sydney were up against it, facing a Knights side ready to play, and their situation was made even worse when 5'8 Cody Walker went down in the first half with a calf injury. He remains without a contract for 2027. So Caelan Ponga electric at fullback, while Jermaine McEwen doubled his season scoring tally with a pair of tries. Unfortunately for Cody, Walker shattered after being taken off with his injury. And of course, he's 37 in January and still without a contract.
5: Yeah, I think in the preseason, the coach did a good job at making us understand the community that we play for. Just three different things that we did in the preseason. I think a lot of the boys, like myself and a big part of the group, have been here for a long time. Also, the younger boys that are sort of homegrown, there's a great understanding of who we play for, who we represent, and the style of footy that they want to see as well. So, we've been doing that all year, but we did that tonight, and hopefully we can do it next week.
21: Well, I've been for a couple of years because I'm over the decisions they make and the impact it has on teams. I'd rather have said, the ref I know is doing his job properly, best he can, he'll make a mistake, I can live with that. My players make mistakes, I live with that, okay? What I can't live with is this thing called a bunker that's supposed to be 100% perfect. It's not perfect because we've got other officials running it.
19: Fremantle have finally found their premiership form, beating the Cats by 14 points to keep their flag dreams alive. Freo kicked 3 goals in 3 minutes to start the game, thanks in part to a Shea Bolton double. It was a frustrating first half for Geelong, and things boiled over after the main break with Brad Scott punching a wall thanks to this controversial arc call.
22: Smith onto the boot. Dempsey close to goal. Football.
23: There is insufficient evidence to determine if the ball makes contact with the Geelong attacker's boot before crossing the goal line. Decision on the scoreboard.
19: Geelong rallied from there, piling on a string of goals to snatch the lead, but Fremantle hit back with 5 of their own, and from there they never looked back. So Oliver Henry bagged a career-best 5 goals. Shannon Neal chipped in with 3, while Luke Jackson led all with 8 clearances, while Patrick Voss added 4 of his own. The Dockers now turn their attention to Sydney in the prelim.
24: Yeah, there's not as much happening. It felt like more of a normal week where we're in season and 1 week rolls in the next, whereas in the first game you've got your week. We had a week off and there's just so much hype and talk around, just things like home prelims and those sorts of things. It's so easy for players to just put the cart before the horse, and just felt this week it felt more like a normal week.
25: Well, sometimes I punch the wall when I'm happy. Sometimes I punch the wall when I'm annoyed. There are some strange things in the game at the moment that, are better off being spoken about in the cold light of day, probably in November rather than September.
19: Well, the Fresh Madryn circuit has been christened with a Formula One crash on the first day. Drivers took to the new track, with Kimi Antonelli leading the way during FP2 at the Spanish Grand Prix. Labelled a car killer in the lead-up, the weekend's first red flag was waved in the second free practice session. Racing Bulls rookie Arvin Lindblad sent it into the barrier despite repeatedly putting his team in the top 5 in the early running.
26: Arvin Lindblad has gone into the wall, and that is the first red flag for a Formula One session here at the Madryn this afternoon.
27: And what's happened here is he's turned in and just loses the rear straight away. Oh. And that's a heavy hit, both the right rear and then the right front. Look at that for a slow-mo shot. He couldn't get to the apex.
28: Are you okay, Abit?
29: Yeah, I'm really sorry. I lost it super early.
19: After being outpaced in the first session by George Russell, championship leader Antonelli produced a quicker time in the second, edging out the Ferrari duo by little more than a tenth of a second. Oscar Piastri was 7th quickest.
30: It's not an easy track, so we're all pushing to find the limits. It's new for all of us. Just made a bit of a mistake, overdid it a little bit in turn 13. So, yeah, a bit of a shame. Obviously, I apologise to mechanics and to the team because it's a bit of extra work for them, unfortunately, tonight. But I think, looking at the big picture, it's been a good day. We're very fast. I was running P4 on merit. I was the only 2/10 from P1, which is really strong.
19: So, Alex, something tells me, from having a look at the F2 and F3, I think we're going to see a few more checkered flag or red flags. Rather,
21: yeah, it was expected, wasn't it? Maybe they should start calling it the Madryn if we're going to get that many crashes.
19: You've heard it here first. Trademark it.
12: Dad joke, sorry.
19: Dad joke.
12: Brooke, many thanks indeed. More sport from Brooke and the team in the next hour. Just ahead here on Weekend First Edition, the life-changing treatment, which will now be accessible to Australians with motor neurone disease. We'll explain all very shortly.
0: News 24 will be back after this short break.

News 24 will be back after this short break. News 24 will be back after this short break.

0: Hello again. The Queensland government's credit rating has officially been downgraded, which the state's treasurer had previously conceded was inevitable. Our Queensland political reporter Harry Clark has the story.
1: Treasurer David Janetsky reiterated previous claims that this ratings downgrade was inevitable and that he'd been warning this would occur ever since the Chris Afulli government came into office in October of 2024. Ratings agency S&P had been warning of this too, saying after the June budget that Queensland was in, quote, a very weak fiscal position with the highest operating deficit of any Australian state. S&P has now followed through, downgrading the state's credit rating from AA+ to AA off the back of a $216 billion debt by 2030 and interest payments by then reaching $7.7 billion. S&P also pointed to persistent inflation, rising interest rates, higher wages and a softening housing market. Mr. Janetsky says his government had been, quote, thrown a hospital pass and the downgrade has been, quote, baked into the books for the past 10 years.
2: When you look back at those years, you see a number of things that the former government had done. They'd squandered the windfall, $70 billion in unforecast revenue that had been lost. They'd taken the $70 billion and nobody knew where it went. We had broken tax promises, 15 new taxes. And we had had a range of projects that had blown out in scope and cost.
3: It's very challenging to operate, to deliver a budget. And I did one during COVID. I did a number during COVID and after COVID, and we still maintained a AA+ credit rating with a stable outlook. You've got to ask the government, if they knew this was coming, why didn't they do anything about it?
1: The Treasurer is also blaming the federal government and his counterpart, Jim Chalmers, saying the GST regime is hurting

0: cost shifting away from the federal government to the states.
1: It is completely wrong, utterly and absolutely wrong, given all of the extra billions we've been giving to Queensland and the fact that stamp duty, for example, is up 58% over the last couple of years just in Queensland, to say that it's because of stamp duty or because it's the Commonwealth government. There are lots of reasons why the Queensland government's under pressure, but the Commonwealth is not one of them.
2: Asked what he was going to do about it, David Jenetsky said his government would be sticking to its game plan, promising lower debts, improving deficits and an operating surplus, he says, by the end of the forward estimates, as well as no new or increased taxes. That's all while delivering a mega $119 billion capital works program over the next 4 years, including a big infrastructure spend and build ahead of the 2032 Paralympic and Olympic Games.
3: Harry Clark reporting. Australians living with a rare form of motor neurone disease will soon have access to life-changing treatment. From October, a script for Calso-D will cost $25, reduced from nearly $29,000. The new listing under the Pharmaceutical Benefits Scheme is expected to help around 70 patients each year.
4: Community awareness and community solidarity with the almost 3,000 Australians living with MND and their families and friends and loved ones, I think, is at a real high point. And not just MND Australia, but the Australian community in its broadest possible sense wants to see us do better and find new ways to battle what Neil used to call the beast.
3: Kate Middleton has revisited the London hospital that treated her for cancer. The Princess of Wales underwent a course of chemotherapy at the Royal Marsden in 2024. Earlier this year, she completed the National Three Peaks Challenge to raise funds for a new unit at the hospital. And during her return, she said it was a small way of giving something back and saying thank you. She met current patients and staff and discussed the importance of support and holistic care. Let's return to more on our top story now. Many first responders to the 9/11 terror attacks still carry the weight of what happened on that day and in the aftermath. Joe Esposito was with the New York Fire Department on September the 11th and says there are things people need to remember about the attacks on its 25th anniversary.
5: I was either at the Trade Center or at the firehouse or we were at a funeral. And that's what my life was.
6: For months after the towers of the World Trade Center fell, life for firefighter Joe Esposito changed.
5: Every day was just a lot of pressure on us, especially when you come home and you got to face the families. Did you find them yet? No. That was the tough part.
6: It was a heartbreak his own family was facing. Esposito's older brother Michael Esposito and his cousin Frank Esposito, both firefighters, were killed alongside 341 others. Esposito's own firehouse, Rescue Company 5, lost 11 members.
5: Captain Louis Montferri, is Lieutenant Harvey Harrell, and these are all firemen.
6: Their Staten Island station is a working memorial dedicated to their lives and the heroism of their entire department.
5: It's something that you learn to love and learn to be that fireman, to say, somebody needs me, I'm going in.
6: At Ground Zero, the 9/11 Memorial and Museum honors their lives and the thousands of others killed that day. As the years tick by, Museum Director Clifford Channon says their mission has changed.
7: The story of these 25 years is the story of those two moments in time, the moment of the day and then this extended moment of what do you do after such an event.
3: And cities and towns across the U.S. in their commemorations include a small town in Iowa where high school students have set up a display to remind people about the thousands lost in the tragedy.
8: But being here is just like an honor. I like to serve to our community and people around us. So it just helps to put flags out for those who lost people from their family and things like that.
9: We've got to remember the souls, the sacrifice, and just, you know, remember them all year long, not just one day.
3: And we'll have more on that story next. Here on Weekend First Edition, as the world joins the US in commemorating 25 years since the deadliest terror attack ever in the US. And the latest Middle East attack, which threatens world's oil prices again.

News 24 will be back after this short break. 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

0: News. America pauses to remember the act of terror that changed the world 25 years on from 9/11. Political differences put aside as US leaders pay tribute to the victims and heroes from that day on September the 11th, 2001.
1: We will never, ever forget.
0: Back home, Andrew Hastie accepts Barnaby Joyce's apology as this week's heated words expose a split in one nation. And triple mushroom killer Aaron Patterson's treatment in jail is described as torture by campaigners. Plus, in sport, relief for the AFL's minor premiers, the Dockers rediscovering their form to reach a preliminary final. While today's weather will see warmer conditions in the southeast, there's a shower or two due for Perth.
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0: Hello, a very warm welcome to you this Saturday morning, September 12th. I'm Alex Thomas. Thanks for your company today. It was the attack that both shocked and changed the world. And today, America stopped to reflect and mark the 25th anniversary of the 9/11 terror attacks. Overnight, the New York skyline illuminated with beams of light, shining up to honour the 2,977 people who lost their lives in the deadliest attack on US soil.
3: Harry Blanding Jr.
4: Janice Lee Blaney.
5: All of our first responders that stepped in, stepped up, and took care of business when we needed you. We thank you, we love you, to all of our military across the board. And God bless America.

0: the bell of hope tolled before a moment of silence at 8:46 a.m. local time, the minute the first of two hijacked commercial planes plunged into the World Trade Center in 2001. There were emotional scenes on what is now referred to as Ground Zero, on a day when political differences were set aside. All living former presidents and current U.S. Vice President J.D. Vance gathering to hear the names of every victim read aloud. Current New York Mayor Zoran Mamdani shaking hands with predecessor Rudy Giuliani, who had called for him not to attend the ceremonies earlier in the week. And mourners also gathered in Shanksville, Pennsylvania, the site of the Flight 93 wreckage. Passengers aboard that plane fighting back against the Al-Qaeda terrorists, preventing them from flying it to Washington, D.C., and it crashed into a field.
1: 25 years since the 9/11 terror attacks. At Ground Zero in New York City, families gathered where the Twin Towers once stood, honoring the 2,753 people killed there.
2: I never had the chance to know my father. My son would grow up knowing his grandfather was a hero.
1: Families, dignitaries, and all living former presidents observing the solemn anniversary. Loved ones reading the names of lives lost.
3: My father, Michael Bradley Finnegan. We live each day making you proud. We love you, Dad.
1: In our nation's capital, a remembrance for those killed in the attack on the Pentagon.
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1: At Friday's memorial, President Trump saying,
5: on days like 9/11, we learn what a country is truly made of.
1: And near Shanksville, Pennsylvania, the 40 passengers and crew members of United Flight 93 were honored for their heroism.
6: An act of mercy and courage that not only saved lives, but whose actions will continue to inspire countless generations.
1: Across the country, communities held ceremonies to mark the day that changed America and the world. Thousands of lives were cut short, and countless families forever changed.
7: To the best uncle that I never met.
8: We miss you so much, Dave. May God bless the United States of America and bring peace and comfort to all who mourn here today.
0: Donald Trump has been speaking from the Pentagon, telling Americans around the world they will never forget the events of that day. Our Washington correspondent Jonathan Kersley is there and joins us live now. Jono, hello again to you. The president also linking that monumental event with the current war against Iran.
9: Linking the war on terror with what is now his war in Iran on this, the 25th anniversary. This day started right here at the Pentagon with the unfurling of the Stars and Stripes under rainy skies at dawn as workers stood atop the rooftop unfurling that flag. This same building 25 years ago was struck by American Airlines Flight 77. It had taken off nearby and then careered into the western side of the home of America's military. There were 59 victims on board the flight, 125 worked here at the Pentagon, and today the names of the victims were read out, like the scenes we saw at Ground Zero in New York. It was a solemn occasion, a somber occasion. President Trump also using the events of today to tell Americans and the world that they will never forget. He was in New York on that day back in 2001. Now he's President 47 of the United States of America. Standing in the grounds of this building here, he also drew comparison with the war on terror and his war with Iran, saying America doesn't have a choice, that victory is the only option, that they are fighting because Americans never forget. This is some of what he had to say earlier today.
5: Today we renew the sacred oath that we first swore in their names a quarter of a century ago. We will never, ever forget. That's why we fight today. We don't have a choice. There can only be victory. We fight hard. We fight to win.
9: Well, the message from the Secretary of War, Pete Hegseth, is that while Al-Qaeda was the enemy back then, America will always have enemies. And he says the list is long. Here's some of what the Secretary of War told those gathered here at the 9/11 commemoration service.
10: There are still enemies who hate us, Everyday enemies plot to curb our power and kill our citizens, including from Islamic terrorists abroad and at home. But we are ever vigilant, especially this place, especially these people. Over the past 6 months, we have laid waste to the world's most prolific state sponsor of terrorism.
9: Alex, President Trump opting not to go with history and join presidents past and the living presidents in attending the 9/11 memorial service. He sent Vice President J.D. Vance instead, who had suggested there would be little he and Joe Biden could talk about. Well, the two barely got near each other today. They joined the likes of Bill Clinton, Barack Obama, and of course, George W. Bush, who was Commander-in-Chief back in 2001 at the time of those attacks. Also there today, Zoran Mamdani, New York's mayor, who'd been told by none other than Rudy Giuliani, mayor of New York back in 2001, later dubbed America's mayor, became one of the most popular political figures of his time. Well, Zoran Mamdani was told to stay away. He didn't. And today, there wasn't animosity between the pair. There were smiles and handshakes. Differences today put aside, because this is the day America remembers, reflects, and unites, Alex.
0: Jonathan Kersley reporting. Thanks, Jono. America's Central Intelligence Agency has released documents showing it discussed a threat of an explosive airplane before September the 11th, 2001. The CIA released 71 presidential briefings from the administrations of Bill Clinton and George W. Bush between early 1998 to 2001. The intelligence service discussed the possibility of al-Qaeda flying an explosive-packed airplane into a U.S. city 3 years prior to 9/11. Another newly released document from September the 12th, 2001, stated the plot had been widely known in extremist circles. In 1998, one document reported bin Laden's preferred location for a strike was within the U.S., highlighting Washington, D.C. as a target. Houthi fighters have reportedly taken control of a key island in the Red Sea. Government sources confirm the Iran-aligned terror group has claimed Perim Island as part of a large-scale military operation against Saudi Arabian forces. The island's on a strait that acts as a gateway for a key shipping route between Asia and Europe. There's concern the move could threaten what is one of the world's most important maritime waterways. In a statement, a Houthi spokesperson said, "Maritime navigation is safe for all companies except for Saudi vessels." The militant group has released footage of a downed drone, which it claims belongs to Saudi Arabia. Hundreds of Houthi supporters have rallied in Yemen's capital to celebrate what they call a victory and to show solidarity with the group's forces. Elsewhere, emergency services in Kyiv have raced to the site of a Russian drone attack. Firefighters attending the scene of a fire burning in a building in Ukraine's capital. 8 people have been injured in a Russian strike on a 9-story apartment building. Russia recommencing its near constant air bombardment on Ukraine following a brief pause in strikes for talks. Kyiv Mayor Vitaly Klitschko says 2 people were killed in one of 2 strikes on fuel stations in the city. Across the border, Ukraine's drones have struck a Russian warehouse. A major logistics center belonging to online marketplace Ozone was destroyed. Australia's security intelligence boss, Mike Burgess, has revealed 16 potential terror attacks have been stopped since the Bondi Beach massacre in December. Speaking on the Mitchell Unlimited podcast, the ASIO Secretary General says police have dismantled multiple individuals' activities which could have led to an attack over the past couple of months. He says if left unchecked, they likely would have led to a terrorist attack. The spy chief also says the 9/11 attacks broadened the nature of terrorism. Reflecting on the 25-year anniversary of the war on terror, Mike Burgess says while he would not rule them out, mass casualty events are much harder today. A prisoner rights group is calling for triple mushroom killer Erin Patterson to be moved out of solitary confinement, describing her conditions as torture. Justice Action is lobbying Corrections Victoria to end her detention in a highly restrictive management wing where she's kept in her cell for 22 hours a day. Brett Collins from the rights group says while his organisation hasn't spoken with Aaron Patterson directly, other inmates have alerted him to the situation. Justice Action wrote a letter to Corrections Victoria requesting a discussion on Ms. Patterson's well-being and the possibility of a peer mentoring programme. Let's bring you a check on the latest weather conditions now from our senior meteorologist, Rob Sharp.
11: It looks like a lovely and warm weekend for much of the southeast of the country, although some showers will start moving into South Australia tomorrow. But before then, they've run through the southwest, dropping temperatures towards Perth with a cool change there. Whilst on the east coast, a few showers continuing for the Queensland coastline in particular, with the North Tropical Coast and Tablelands and the Sunshine Coast seeing the bulk of it. But for more on the weather this weekend and next week, join us on News 24 Weather, Channel 601.
0: Just ahead here on Weekend First Edition, 000 calls fail in Victoria. They've seen another Optus outage. We'll have all those details for you shortly.
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0: Hello, I'm Alex Thomas with your Weekend First Edition. Welcome back. Victoria Police have been conducting welfare checks after another Optus network outage left dozens of people without access to 000. More than 40 customers were affected by the outage, which happened around 1:30 p.m. yesterday. Users were reportedly unable to contact emergency services for 76 minutes. The mobile network claims it advised customers they could still make emergency calls through Wi-Fi. Optus later confirming that people in South Australia, Tasmania and the Northern Territory were also experiencing intermittent call dropouts. A spokesperson from Optus saying they identified the issue within minutes through our network monitoring systems and activated established escalation processes. The telco says it sincerely apologises for the outage. Labor says its digital duty of care bill is set to protect the nation from online harm. Communications Minister Annika Wells calling the opt-out algorithm law a global reckoning for big tech. Let's speak live now to telecommunications expert and consultant on the digital economy, Paul Budd. Paul, that's Annika Wells' view. What changes do you think the new laws could end up causing?
1: I think, Alex, the most important thing is the language. Yeah. So now we definitely, you know, have a government that is clearly indicating that the social media, the platforms have gone too far, that it's harming our society, it's harming our democracy. Now, the next step is, of course, to turn that rhetoric into actually action. And that will be far more difficult. That will require regulation. That will require the platforms to actually, you know, adhere to that. They are all in America, so they are under American law, not Australian law. So it will be difficult. But the good thing is Australia takes a leadership role. They did that with under 16 boycott for social media. I mean, it's not ideal, but it's the first step. These are very, very powerful companies, and you can't just, you know, rule them over in one go. So it has to be step by step. Good step forward, but a long way to go.
0: Do you think a bit like that under 16 ban, the rest of the world is watching to see how this could pan out?
1: It's even going further, Alex. You know, you've seen countries, France, Denmark, the Netherlands, they're all following already. The European Union, yeah, has clearly indicated that they're following the Australian example. They're all learning from it. They also learn from Australia what went wrong, yeah? So they're not exactly implementing what we are implementing, but, you know, and we can learn from them again, you know, how they adjust the sort of legislation that we've put in place. So yes, definitely Australia is a leader in this situation. It has followers, and it's quite possible that also this new situation will make other companies, other countries to look at it. We already got some information from people in America who said, that's a good approach from Australia. So, you know, there is hope that slowly, we can actually start reining in those social media.
0: And we see Meta, who own Facebook and Instagram, already essentially admit they've got addictive algorithms because they agreed an out-of-court settlement, didn't they, with that class action suit in California, and other states were involved in that as well. What's the approach going to be from big tech? At what stage should they start sort of pushing back on these growing restrictions amid this awareness, as you're pointing out, Paul, that we do realise that maybe it isn't all smooth sailing with social media?
1: Now, of course, the whole legal situation in America is quite different. You cannot just what we do in a parliamentary democracy, you know, come up with legislation. You can't do that in America. There's so many different legislators that are involved in it. So what, you know, Meta and others, of course, want to do is that, you know, they're very, very rich. So they say, here, you've got a few billion dollars, sort it out, you know. Get those people who have mental problems in the hospital and give them some money. And that would be the best solution for us, yeah. Now, obviously, you don't solve the issue by just handing out money to that sort of situations. You know, you have to go much further along the line that Australia is suggesting. So, yeah, you will see a pushback from the social media. You might also see a further pushback from Trump. You know, he's already indicated, you know, you get trade boycotts if you don't listen to us. So, you know, that sort of stuff can happen. Yeah. But slowly, I think, you know, particularly, I think it's very important that other countries, the middle powers in the country, you know, Canada, New Zealand, Europe, yeah, Japan, Korea, that they all start joining these sort of activities And then I think slowly you will see that the social media will have to actually come into action, not just handing out money, but actually coming into action and start making changes to their algorithms, to the way they reach the customers and they infiltrate the customers with their ideas. And, you know, you get then hate and you get all these misogyny, you get all these sort of things that we actually should get rid of. You know, we don't want that. It's not about free speech. Of course there is free speech, but they indoctrinate with algorithms, and that's what we want to address. We don't want to boycott speech, of course, free speech, of course not, but we do want to stop the infiltration from them into the discussions that we are having.
0: I mean, you essentially almost answered my next question, which was, this isn't really the end of social media that we're talking about, but maybe something similar to what we saw with the tobacco industry decades ago, that they just have to acknowledge themselves there is a harm element to it, and they have to adjust for the greater good.
1: That's a real good example, Alex, because we all remember how long it took, for the tobacco companies to actually first admit, and then actually start taking actions and accepting that governments, you know, put regulations and legislation in place. It took a long time. The same with the car industry, you know. Look how safe the cars are now in comparison to the 60s and 70s, yeah? Sometimes, you know, it will work, but it takes a long time. And in the meantime, lots of damage is done. We had that with the tobacco. We had that with faulty cars. We will have that with social media. But we are on the right track. We are, you know, slowly starting to see changes moving in the right direction.
0: Okay, fascinating stuff. Paul Budd, telecommunications expert and consultant on the digital economy. Thank you for your time on News 24
1: today. My pleasure, Alex.
0: Let's move on to some more of our top news today. John Howard was in Washington, D.C. on September 11th, 2001. He was preparing to meet U.S. President George W. Bush when the Twin Towers were hit. Ahead of the 25th anniversary of the terror attack, the former Australian Prime Minister spoke with News 24 host Chris Kenny, reflecting on the events of that day and how it changed the course of history and global politics.
2: It was a day that changed the world.
3: I can't capture the right words to say how bewildered people were with what had happened.
2: Almost 3,000 people were killed on September 11, 2001, as terrorists attacked the United States of America. Australia's Prime Minister at the time was in Washington as it unfolded.
3: Well, I was shocked. I didn't know what it meant. There were all sorts of theories. One of them was, had currency immediately, was that this is the beginning of a chain reaction.
2: Unsure at the time if the US was the first of many targets across the world, Mr. Howard admits he was concerned.
3: I worried like any other sensible person would, whether you're in government or not.
2: Describing America as a powerful yet psychologically vulnerable country, John Howard points to Australia's relationship with the US and how that day solidified it, choosing to invoke the ANZUS Treaty in response.
3: Of course, America didn't, in logistic terms, need our help, but gee, it was psychologically very valuable, and it was a clear demonstration that we were in this with you. And that mattered to the Americans. It mattered a great deal.
2: In the hours and days that followed, Mr. Howard says he was impressed with the way the US responded and is appreciative of the assistance provided to him and his family.
3: They were very helpful to me, my wife and our eldest son, Tim. The Americans were kind enough to make available Air Force Two to carry me and my party from Washington to Hawaii because I had to get back to Australia.
2: 25 years on from the terrorist attack that shocked the world, John Howard admits Islamic extremism is still an issue.
3: We are grappling with the threat of Islamic extremism, and there's no point in mincing words about this.
2: He says it distresses him, but does not surprise him that it's a battle still being fought. Christy Lloyd, News 24.
0: Hundreds of people have gathered at Red Rocks Amphitheatre in Colorado to honour the firefighters who were on the front line of those 9/11 attacks. They climbed the steps, marking the flights of stairs first responders ascended in the Twin Towers of the World Trade Center on September the 11th, 2001.
4: Now that I'm an adult and can understand and that I was still in diapers when it happened, but as the new generation of firefighters comes up, me included, we got to keep the tradition going and keep keep remembering those guys.
0: After the break, we'll have a roundup of the latest Fox Sports news for you, including an upset on the first night of the NRL finals. And Spain's newest Formula One racetrack gets its first taste of drama. A familiar name, though, is at the top of the practice timesheets.
5: News 24 will be back after this short break.

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0: Hello, I'm Alex Thomas with your Weekend First Edition this Saturday morning. Welcome back. The New York City Mayor, Zoran Mamdani, has spoken at a 9/11 memorial service, recalling the resilience and willingness people show to help one another after the attacks.
1: I, like so many other New Yorkers, have returned to the scenes of that morning 25 years ago. The towers rising against a perfect blue sky, boats in the harbor, and then the violence of the attacks, a sight so jarring, so unnatural, that even 25 years later, it still shocks the body. And yet what I have been struck by most is not the black smoke pouring into the sky. It is how in almost every image that captured that morning, wherever you look, there are New Yorkers looking to help New Yorkers.
0: For younger generations, the September 11 terror attacks are a part of history learned at school. But for people who experience the day, it can be challenging to put the gravity and meaning into lessons for those youngsters. Although a teacher from Pennsylvania is seeking to turn her personal connections into something her students can pass along to others. Karen Kafer has this report.
2: The theme of today's ceremonies here in Shanksville, organizers said, would be the next generation. And 25 years on, teachers aren't just teaching young students the lessons of 9/11. They're teaching younger teachers, too.
3: The details of the September 11th, 2001 terror attacks can be challenging and scary for young students like Marty Runzer's fifth graders in Westchester, Pennsylvania.
4: So then we start asking, what could courage look like?
3: Runzer and fellow elementary school teacher Betsy Lane were among 40 Pennsylvania educators selected to attend a summer symposium organized by the University of Pittsburgh School of Education at the Flight 93 National Memorial, aimed at sharing better ways to bring the profound meaning of 9/11 into K through 12 classrooms. For Runzer, it was personal.
4: In my former life before teaching, I was a flight attendant.
3: Runzer was on maternity leave from United Airlines on September 11th, 2001, due back in flight 2 weeks later. She watched as TV networks scrolled the names of those on board the four hijacked airliners, including United Flight 93, which passengers and crew fought to divert from a target in Washington and crashed into a field in Shanksville, Pennsylvania.
4: That's when things really started crashing down for me, like these might be people I know.
3: Runzer says Flight 93 flight attendant Sandra Bradshaw was 1 week ahead of her in training, and she'd flown with senior flight attendant Lorraine Bay multiple times.
4: Lorraine showed a lot of kindness, so how can we make others feel welcome even if we don't know them?
3: Runzer and her summer symposium colleagues turned stories of four Flight 93 heroes, including her impressions of Lorraine Bay, into a lesson plan to be shared with other teachers, underscoring age-appropriate takeaways like kindness, courage, and responsibility.
4: I tell the kids, you can be an everyday superhero too. Anybody can be.
3: Runzer turned to teaching in 2006, and during her first year, she wore her old flight wings on 9/11, simply explaining to students she'd lost colleagues that day. She's gone a little farther each year.
4: I do try to say, you know, this happened before you were born, and it's really important we remember.
3: One small way teachers can pass along the lessons of September 11th, 2001.
2: And the day's ceremonies here in Shanksville divided into two parts. The morning portion focused on all of the lives lost on September 11th, 2001, including at the Pentagon and at the World Trade Center. The afternoon ceremony more focused on what happened here in Shanksville, Pennsylvania, and the incredible story of 40 passengers and crew and their heroic acts.
0: U.S. President Donald Trump has defended his proposal to send a $5,000 dividend to every citizen if the Republicans win the midterm elections. He made the pledge during his speech on the first day of the party's convention in Dallas. In an interview with CBS News, he was asked if Congress would need to approve the payment.
5: Well, we think not. I think they will do it if we needed it, but we think not. The country is doing so well. We've taken in trillions of dollars in tariffs and other things. We do have a one proviso, and that's that the money be spent, that people spend their money in the United States. We don't want to have that money spent in other countries.
0: Despite critics arguing the payment could be interpreted as a bribe, Donald Trump is doubling down on his pledge, writing on social media, "When I say something, I mean it. The $5,000 dividend will happen because the people of our country deserve it. Vote Republican, make America great again." China has rejected claims from Anthropic that its AI firms have targeted the company's software Claude. The US group alleges Chinese firms are trying to extract and replicate its AI model. Anthropic says it has blocked attacks from seven labs over the past 8 months. An Anthropic report alleging that Chinese tech giants Alibaba, DeepSeek and Xiaomi were behind some of the attacks. Beijing is calling the accusations a smear campaign.
6: China has consistently maintained that artificial intelligence should develop for the benefit of humanity. At the same time, we firmly oppose a distortion of facts and attacks that smear China.
0: The report also claims criminals and state-sponsored groups are trying to use Claude to design bioweapons. People in Africa are becoming increasingly more afraid to seek treatment in hospitals since the Ebola outbreak. Daily consultations in the Republic of Congo have fallen from around 50 before the disease to 20 now. The decline is leading to patients arriving with advanced illness and some dying within 24 hours of admission, according to a local hospital director. More than 3,000 people have died in the outbreak of Ebola in the Congo, according to the World Health Organization. North Korea has reportedly launched an unidentified projectile towards the EC, a South Korean news agency reporting the missile was launched early this morning. Its specification and range is currently being analyzed. Let's bring you a Fox Sports update now. Brooke East is back here to talk about the AFL's minor premiers, who looked less than impressive in week one of the finals, but looking a bit better last night.
7: They did, Alex. And look, there were two spots left to snap up. Fremantle's now just grabbed one of them, but the rest will be fought out later tonight after Fremantle finally found their premiership form, beating the Cats by 14 points to keep their flag dreams alive. Frio kicked three goals in 3 minutes to start the game, thanks in part to a Shea Bolton double. It was a frustrating first half for Geelong, and things boiled over after the main break with Brad Scott punching a wall thanks to this controversial arc call.
8: Smith onto the boot. Dempsey close to goal. That is fantasy football.
9: There is insufficient evidence to determine the ball makes contact with the Geelong attacker's boot before crossing the goal line. Decision on the scoreboard.
7: Geelong rallied from there, piling on a string of goals to snatch the lead, but Fremantle hit back with five of their own, and from there they never looked back. So Oliver Henry bagged a career-best five goals. Shannon Neal chipped in with three of his own. Luke Jackson led all with eight clearances, while Patrick Voss added four of his own. The Dockers now turn their attention to Sydney in the prelim.
10: Yeah, there's not as much happening. It felt like more of a normal week where we're in season and 1 week rolls in the next, whereas in the first game you've got your week. We had a week off and there's just so much hype and talk around, just things like home prelims and those sorts of things. It's so easy for players to just put the cart before the horse, and just felt this week it felt more like a normal week.
11: Well, sometimes I punch the wall when I'm happy. Sometimes I punch the wall when I'm annoyed. There are some strange things in the game at the moment that, are better off being spoken about in the cold light of day, probably in November rather than September.
7: So it's now between the Lions and the Crows to nab that fourth spot. And switching codes, and the Newcastle Knights have continued their remarkable turnaround in just 12 months, going from wooden spooners last season to week two of this year's finals. The Novocastrians were impressive from the get-go and led for the entirety of the match against the Rabbitohs, winning 20-10. They'll now face the loser of the Warriors and Dolphins qualifying final. Their fans rather were sent into raptures in another famous occasion at Moore Park.
12: He needs to step it up as it comes from Ponga, drawing in defenders. Gagai, silky touch, Young, thundering downfield. Young has got McEwen. Pinsey is back and he will get over. On hands and knees, Jermaine McEwen takes the Newcastle Knights a huge step towards a week two final.
7: South Sydney were up against it, facing a Knights side ready to play, and their situation was made even worse when 5'8 Cody Walker went down in the first half with a calf injury. And it, could compound things. He's without a contract for 2027. So Kalyn Ponga electric at fullback, while Jermaine McEwen doubled his season scoring tally with a pair of tries. Cody Walker shattered after being taken off with injury, and he turns 37 in January next year and is still without a deal.
13: Yeah, I think in the preseason, the coach did a good job at making us understand the community that we play for, just through different things that we did in the preseason. I think a lot of the boys, like myself and a big part of the group, have been here for a long time. Also, the younger boys that are sort of homegrown, you know, there's a great understanding of who we play for, who we represent, and the style of footy that they want to see as well. So, we've been doing that all year, but we did that tonight, and, hopefully we can do it next week.
7: Well, Alexander Zverev is through to his third straight Grand Slam final after a tight three-set win over Karen Khachanov. The German took the first 6-3, but it was Khachanov producing the highlights. Unseeded at a major for the first time in 8 years, the Russian delivered some brilliant tennis on his way to a second-set tiebreak. Still, it was Zverev who took the breakout 9-7. The third set also going the distance. Khachanov opened up a 4-1 lead before Zverev fought back.
12: That's quite incredible.
7: Zverev saved two set points in the tiebreak before claiming his first match point after almost 3 hours. It continues a standout season for the world number two after his breakthrough major title at the French Open. He then lost to Jannik Sinner in the final at Wimbledon. Now Zverev is into his second decider at Flushing Meadows. So, Alex, we will find out who he is playing in that final. And I know we did tease a little bit of F1 earlier.
0: Where can we watch that, Brooke?
7: We can watch that on Fox Sports, but there was plenty of drama. Arvin Lindblad crashed into the barrier. So expecting a few more crashes also this weekend at this new track.
0: Yeah, flip over channel 500 for that one. Let's get a check on the weather now. Rob Sharp is here to tell us about where it's warmest as we head deeper into spring, Rob.
14: Well, it was warmest yesterday on the west coast, but it's now into the southeast of the country that we're seeing that warmth flowing through. So yesterday, 27.5 degrees in Perth. That's the warmest in 4 months that we've seen there, as Melbourne shivered through another day in the teens. But we've seen a cold change across the southwest this morning. Brought 7 millimetres to Busselton, a couple of millimetres towards many suburbs of Perth and a few towards Albany. But as you can see, that line of wet weather is quite thin, and therefore that little band of rain is off and away for Perth, looking dry for the rest of today, and only a little bit of rainfall running through the southwest land division as cooler temperatures are now taking place there as the warmth flows down into the southeast, right in queue for the weekend. Melbourne looking beautiful this morning, as you can see behind me, but looking across today, a top of 22. So an extra 6 degrees on yesterday for Melbourne. Hobart also a fair bit warmer as well, with still some showers on the east coast. We've seen 20 millimetres, for example, on the Sunshine Coast over the last 24 hours. Expect a few more millimetres there with the chance of a couple of showers for Brisbane, and also for Cairns. But by tomorrow, drying on that east coast, warming a bit further towards Sydney tomorrow as a cool change starts sliding in towards Adelaide with a few showers.
0: What does that mean for next week, Rob?
14: Well, it'll become colder still with an even stronger cold change early next week. So you can see for tomorrow, a little trough is the culprit for the change in Adelaide, bringing showers there tomorrow morning in particular, then Melbourne tomorrow night. But this cold front that crosses the southeast Monday night into Tuesday brings us winter-like weather once again. It will feel very chilly in the wake of that. Melbourne, for example, a top of 14 on Tuesday, and Hobart will be down to 12 by that day. So some very cold weather in the outlook, but that's just a brief chill for the southeast largely next week is a little bit warmer than usual for the southeastern parts and significantly warmer than usual for the west, where Perth will get up as high as 30 degrees on Wednesday. But in terms of rainfall, yet another week where it's the outback of WA and maybe into far western SA where we've got a slightly above normal rainfall, but for much of the rest of the country, El Nino seems to be the prime driver at the moment, reducing our rainfall potential.
0: Rob, many thanks indeed. Just ahead here on Weekend First Edition, seven Australians are among Hollywood's elite nominated for this year's Emmy Awards. We take a look at our hopefuls ahead of television's Night of Nights.
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0: Hello, welcome back to Weekend First Edition. Nicole Kidman's among the Australian nominees. With the Emmys only a few days away, the 78th running of America's biggest annual TV awards are on Tuesday morning our time. And entertainment and movie commentator Shane A. Bassett has joined us to look ahead to them. Shane, I guess you could argue the Oscars are not quite what they once were, but with the streaming services at the fore now, the Emmys seem to go from strength to strength.
1: You can see the big smile on my face. Can't wait. It's awards season. And yeah, the Emmys have actually gotten a lot stronger over the years because those Hollywood stars, those movie stars, go into TV shows now. Movie opportunities are still there, but the box office and the opportunities are a little bit less, and there's more contentious business side of decisions when it comes to movies. But shows like Netflix and so forth, Prime, no matter what the streaming service is, have to have content. And then they will pay a top dollar to get a great star or a producer involved for an series. And if it doesn't work after one or two seasons, they'll move on to another one. So it's great. I love the Emmys. That's prime time. Emmys, as they call it, because there are daytime Emmy Awards as well. But
0: yeah, well, it's kind of daytime for us, isn't it? Tuesday morning, our time.
1: Yeah.
0: Nicole Kidman among the Australian nominees, but not for her acting.
1: No, Margot's Got Money Trouble is a big popular movie on Apple TV, a popular show on Apple TV with Elle Fanning, and she's one of the producers. It's a female-centric show. Michelle Pfeiffer's also in it. Great show. It was a big hit. And what you don't know about Nicole Kidman is she works behind the scenes on both TV and movies, production companies. It's a good show if you haven't seen it, Alex.
0: What other Australian prospects should we look out for?
1: Sarah Snook. Sarah Snook's up for a lead actress in a limited series, mini-series. All Her Fault was what that was called. Incredible true story. Her performance was outstanding. Of course, she's won before for Succession, if you remember that show, which went for a few seasons. I love Sarah Snook. She might not win, though. She's up against Sally Field in the same category. So that's pretty popular. But it's great to see her nominated, and she's lovely, Sarah Snook.
0: Away from the Aussies, will there be one show you think might dominate across the board?
1: Oh, The Pit. The Pit will clean up.
0: Yeah.
1: There was a little smoky, under-the-radar show called Widow's Bay. Don't know if you saw that. It's a little bit like Twin Peaks on an island. That's on Apple TV. If you know Twin Peaks as much as I do, you're straight.
0: I remember Twin Peaks.
1: Yeah. Widow's Bay. I think The Bear was a bit of a one that is not going to win anything. And from a couple of years ago, its downfall is incredible. It's only got a couple of nominations now. There's so many shows to choose from. Hacks is another one that keeps on winning. You know, it's a successful comedy.
0: It's probably easier to have one good season, right, than to follow it up with two, three, four.
1: I think so. And shows can get better. I take three episodes to get into a show before I make my decision, whether I'm going to keep going or I'm interested. I think you've got a three-episode base to make your decision on. But a lot of series keep going and others disappear after one, maybe two seasons.
0: And it's funny, actually, because you're then scratching your head about, oh, what was that box set that I really liked a few years ago? And talking of memories and nostalgia, A big announcement from Tom Cruise.
1: Yeah, a week and a half ago now, Tom Cruise, Days of Thunder 2. He made this huge announcement online. For people like me, I was celebrating. I was so stoked because the original Days of Thunder was when I was a kid. It meant a lot to me.
0: I loved 1990, I think.
1: 1990. So it was inevitable, though. I knew this was going to happen because F1, the Brad Pitt Formula One movie that came out late last year, that was a big hit. And everyone compared it to Days of Thunder. And then Top Gun Maverick, which was almost

0: very, you know, fast-paced. But I think Jerry Bruckheimer is going to be producing, so if you see his name on something, you know it's going to be great.
1: I feel like Days of Thunder is one of those movies that was OK at the time and quite well acclaimed, but it's almost got better with time and almost like sort of a cult following, a bit like, I don't know, Fight Club.
0: Yeah, Fight Club was a massive flop when that first was released, but Days of Thunder was a hit. But you're right, people perceived it as just this car racing movie and you had to know about sport to enjoy it. But no, Nicole Kidman was her breakthrough into Hollywood.
1: Yeah.
0: He handpicked her, Tom Cruise handpicked her from Dead Calm, the movie Dead Calm, to be in that film. And then they got married and the rest is history. But that was her entry into Hollywood. Robert Duvall, who's not with us anymore, the late Robert Duvall, he's the boss of the team.
1: Classic old wizened character.
0: Great movie. And the soundtrack, I mean, on vinyl, I've got it at home, it was like in the top 10. It has some great songs on it, including Guns N' Roses. So
1: I think we need to stop that nostalgia fest now. We're just showing ourselves up to be the old men we are, Shane. But I'm looking forward to that. Looking forward to the Emmys, and I'm sure we'll get you back to just to analyse what went on.
0: Many times. It's on Tuesday morning. Cannot wait. Champagne is on ice.
1: Shane O'Fassett, thank you. Let's bring you some other news before we end up here on Weekend First Edition. 36 e-bikes have been seized by police on Sydney's northern beaches during a compliance crackdown. It's the first e-bike operation conducted under new legislation allowing illegal, modified or unregistered e-bikes to be taken by authorities. Police also issued 16 penalty notices and 46 cautions in Curlcull, DY, Avalon and Manly during the joint operation with New South Wales Transport. Both New South Wales Transport and police say the campaign served as an education lesson, but warn against further operations targeting e-bikes.
2: This will be the first of several operations we will run. We wish we didn't have to run them. We would like everyone to make sure that they do buy a compliant e-bike. However, as indicated, there's been a number of complaints from the public. Sadly, there have been fatalities and serious injuries stemming from the use of e-bikes.
3: We had teenagers, we had parents coming forward asking about the rules that are in place, asking about how they purchase a legal e-bike and how they use it safely and effectively. So it was a very much an education campaign as well as a compliance campaign.
1: Officers used a speed testing device for testing those illegal e-bikes. A 14-year-old boy was allegedly riding one capable of reaching speeds of more than 90 kilometres an hour before it was seized. An elevator motor from one of the Twin Towers has a new home in Colorado. It will reside at the Adams County Fire and Rescue Facility, where the chief says he hopes it will give the community pause to remember the sacrifices made that day.
4: The piece that you're looking at behind me came from Tower 1, and it is an elevator motor. It's about 14,000 pounds. For me personally, it means a lot to me. It brings up a lot of emotions inside.
1: Well, that's all we've got time for on this Weekend First Edition. I'll be back with more from 6 a.m. Eastern tomorrow. Later in the day, we're going to have further coverage of the 9/11 memorials. But up next, here on News 24, the premiere of a new racing show. First up, Everest Carnival. Check it out. Hope to see you soon. Many thanks. Bye-bye.
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1: Up. Everest Carnival is brought to you by Racing New South Wales, celebrating the 10th edition of the world's richest race on turf.
0: This is First Up, Everest Carnival.
2: Good morning and welcome to First Up, Everest Carnival. I am Julie Snorker. It is a pleasure to be here ahead of a very big spring carnival in Sydney. Joining me at the desk this season is Brad Gray. Good morning, Bradley. It is lovely to have you here.
3: It is great to be here. Hello to you, Julie. Hello to everybody else watching on, and what a spring carnival we are in for. So as we know, the real stars of the show are the horses. We'll speak to a few champions along the way as far as this show goes. A couple of them today in Zach Purton and Karen McAvoy. But we are spoilt as far as the horse ranks at the moment. We've got your Autumn Glows, She's Our Alibi, Kai Ying Rising. Oh. He's the name on everybody's lips at the moment. So more on him throughout the show, but yeah, there's a lot of stars as far as subjects to talk about over the coming weeks and months.
2: We are so pumped. 11 weeks this series will run. You'll find us here Saturday mornings, 10 o'clock. As Brad just said, this is all about the thoroughbreds. This is the stories, the people that make the industry go round. So this program, you're so fortunate. You can see it's News 24, Fox Sports News and Sky Thoroughbred Central. So don't go anywhere. 10 o'clock on a Saturday morning, we are going to be here, of course. We're only 1 week out from the launch of the Everest Carnival for 2026. And I tell you what, the Everest is the word that is already on everyone's lips.
3: Certainly is. It's just that race that just owns the racing landscape, doesn't it? There's always something to talk about, whether it's a new three-year-old bursting onto the scene. And the latest was Guesthouse, a Golden Slipper winner. Didn't he make a first-up statement to say, please pick me? Because I love when we see the three-year-olds in there. We spoke of Kai Ying Rising. We saw Tempted last week come out and put her hand up. A fantastic return for Kieran Maher and Chad Schofield. So we'll see how it plays out. A little bit unusual this time of year that we don't have as many horses locked in.
2: Exactly.
3: Typically see.
2: Yep.
3: But I think that just speaks to the fact that Kai Ying's there. And a few slot holders are just treading it a little bit cautiously at the moment in terms of...
2: You can't blame them.
3: Wanting the right arsenal to get there, 100%.
2: You can't blame them. All right, let's check out the stories catching our eye this week.
4: Look out, Sydney. He's coming back, and he's coming back looking just like that.
2: He is officially locked in. Reigning Everest champion Kai Ying Rising's defence begins with a blistering track record in Hong Kong. His jockey, Zach Purton, is coming up next. We hear from trainer Michael Friedman on his first